0: tracking surveillance facilities on Quezon Island. Residents of St. Petersburg have been told to stay indoors after a large-scale Ukrainian drone attack targeted the city. It highlights Kyiv's growing ability to strike deep inside Russia. And Golden Tempo is the winner of 158th Valmont Stakes. Secretary of War Pete Hegseth is urging European leaders to remain vigilant against the threat of dangerous ideologies posed by modern-day immigration. Speaking at an American cemetery in Normandy on Saturday, he warned Western allies beaches are now being stormed by boatloads of immigrants.
1: 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Tonight, expect partly cloudy skies with a low of 64. Moving into Sunday, it will be mostly cloudy with lower humidity and a high of 80. Sunday night will bring partly to mostly cloudy conditions with warmth lingering as temperatures drop to a low of 68. I'm meteorologist Jason Caterina on AM 1160. 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
16: A phrase you hear used today is deconstructing. people will say, I'm deconstructing my faith. I'm dismantling my faith. That's not good.
17: A faith that needs to be torn apart and cast aside was never a faith we should have built our lives on. 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
16: If your faith collapses, maybe it's because it was never constructed on Christ to

0: Anytime something huge happens in the world, people start asking, wait, is this it? Is Armageddon about to begin? Well, today on A New Beginning, Pastor Greg Laurie examines what the Bible actually says about the end times and why we don't need to panic. God's not caught off guard by any of this. He's had a plan from the very start, and that plan includes you, your peace, your hope, and your future. It's a reassuring reminder you don't want to miss.
1: John chapter 2. And chapter 2 clearly shows us that we're living in the last days. All around us are signs of the times pointing to the fact that Jesus is coming again. There are some very positive signs that would suggest we might be on the verge of another spiritual awakening in America and even the world. And then there are some frightening signs that show the conflicts around the world, showing that these events we read about could happen in real time before our very eyes. It reminds me of the introduction of Charles Dickens to his book, A Tale of Two Cities. He describes France before the Revolutionary War, and he states these things, and they're familiar statements. It was the best of times. It was the worst of times. It was the age of wisdom. It was the age of foolishness. It was a season of light. It was a season of darkness. It was a spring of hope. It was the winter of despair. Reminds us of the time we're living in right now. And now we read what John has to say in 1 John 2, verse 18. Little children, it is the last hour. And as you heard that the Antichrist is coming, even now many Antichrists have come, by which we know that this is the last hour. They went out from us, but they were not of us. For if they had been of us, they would have continued with us. But they went out that it might be made manifest that none of them were of us. We'll stop there. Point number one, the Antichrist is coming. The Bible does teach a world figure will emerge on the scene that is called the Beast, the wicked one, and also the Antichrist. He will deceive millions of people. At first, he'll seem like a good guy, but he'll turn out to be the worst guy. If Satan ever had a son, this is him. He'll appear as a peacemaker, but he'll end up being the worst troublemaker that ever lived, and he'll be energized by the devil himself. Revelation 13:2 says that the dragon, who's also explained to be Satan in another chapter, will give him his authority. And really, he's an imitation. Whatever God does, Satan will try to imitate. So God has his only begotten son. Satan, in effect, will have his son. And we have this false Christ that will be out there. And also, there will be other imitations as well. He's not going to be what you might expect, dressed head to toe in black with flaming red eyes and steam coming up and the Darth Vader theme playing in the background as he quotes AC/DC lyrics or something like that. He'll probably be very attractive, very charismatic, very intelligent, but he is a deceiver. And a lot of times people will try to figure out who the Antichrist is, but I don't think we should waste our time or energy doing that because he cannot be revealed until the church is caught up to meet the Lord in the air and what we often call the rapture of the church. The Bible says, he who now restrains will continue to do so until he is taken out of the way, and then that wicked one will be revealed, that's Antichrist, whom the Lord will destroy with the brightness of his coming. The restraining force in the world today is the Holy Spirit working through the church. Godly men and women that speak up for what is true, they speak out against what is wrong. And once we're removed, once we're caught up to meet the Lord in a moment in the twinkling of an eye, then Antichrist can enter the scene and do his thing. So don't waste your time looking for Antichrist. Do what the Bible says, look for Jesus Christ. That's what our focus should be. Point number two, Antichrists, plural, are already here. Antichrists are here already, because John not only speaks of the Antichrist, the beast, that world leader, but Antichrist. Now, keep this in mind. The prefix anti doesn't just mean against, it also means instead of. So we could call them instead of Christs, or imitation Christs, if you will. Don't forget, in the beginning of Matthew 24, known as the Olivet Discourse, Jesus said, a sign of the last days is many will come in my name saying, I am Christ. So instead of Christ, people are always looking for a substitute for Christ. Mark Zuckerberg of Meta says, we don't have enough friends. Maybe he doesn't have enough friends, I don't know, but we don't have enough friends. And so instead of going out and socializing and making some more friends, he says the solution is AI. We need more robots, because AI knows us better than friends, because they do a better job of knowing our likes and preferences. Oh, so I'm supposed to have a cappuccino with my Roomba now instead of go meet a friend somewhere? I mean, you know, really? This is, to me, anti-Christ thinking. Understand what I'm saying? Instead of Christ thinking. I'm looking for substitutes for Christ. Other things to look to instead of Jesus. And this is what we should not be doing. The greatest deception is not atheism. It's instead of Christ thinking. A sign of the end times will be pretend believers, imitation Christians. 1 Timothy 4:1 says, the Spirit speaks clearly, and in the last time some will depart from the faith, giving heed to seducing spirits and doctrines that demons teach. A phrase you hear used today is deconstructing. People will say, I'm deconstructing my faith. I'm dismantling my faith. I'm questioning my faith. And why are they doing this? Because I've experienced church hurt. Oh, really? Yeah, I was hurt in church. Okay, well, look, if you were hurt in church, I'm sorry that happened to you. The church is full of broken people just like you, and things do happen. So maybe you were hurt in church, but I hope you don't give up on the church. Jesus hasn't. And if you're looking for the perfect church, please don't join it, because you'll ruin it, because we're all flawed. But I wonder sometimes if this so-called church hurt is actually not some hurt that came from the church, but because you heard something you didn't like. Well, I felt judged. Okay, well, what happened exactly? Well, maybe someone said to you, hey, why are you living with your boyfriend? That's fornication. That's sin. And you're saying, wait, hold on. What do you mean? That you're judging me. I'm leaving this church. Hey, you should thank that person for telling you the truth. You're not going to get truth in that culture out there right now. But you'll hear it from the Word of God in the church. And if someone is bold enough to tell you what you are doing is sinful, that's not church hurt. That's keeping you from hurting yourself. Right? Think about it.
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1: You know, I've heard people describe a trip to Israel as seeing the Bible actually come to life. 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And I've been to Israel many times, and I've led a lot of tours, and I have to say that's absolutely true. 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It's not just a travel experience. It actually energizes and enhances your study of the Bible. 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It's a vacation with a purpose. And we're going to be taking a tour of Israel April 6 to 15, 2027. 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
5: A prolonged period of time. And you can do that and still be a Christian. But if you're a true Christian, eventually you'll come home again. Just like the prodigal son. He messed up. He sinned, but he came to his senses and said, I've sinned. I'm going to go back to my father and say, Father, I've sinned. I'm no longer worthy to be called your son. Just hire me as a hired hand. And he went home. And of course, his father threw his arms around him and kissed him and welcomed him back as a son. And the father missed his son and longed for his return. But if you walk away from the faith and you never return to the faith, my suggestion is you are never part of the faith to start with. You've not lost your salvation. Most likely you never had salvation. That's what John is saying. If they were of us, they would have continued with us. And if they don't continue with us, it shows they were never of us to really begin with. Okay, so let's shift gears now to chapter 3. 1 John 3, read along with me. Behold what manner of love the Father bestowed on us, that we should be called children of God. Therefore the world does not know us, because it did not know him. Beloved, now we are the children of God, and it has not yet been revealed what we shall be, but we know that when he is revealed, we shall be like him, for we will see him as he is. And I love this final verse, I'd underline it. If I were you, everyone that has this hope purifies himself just as he is pure. So here's point number 3. God loves you more than you could ever know. You say, I know because I'm so awesome. Not really. He loves you because he's so awesome. He loves you with an everlasting love. The Bible says, therefore, with loving kindness, he has drawn you. Jesus said, for God so loved the world, he gave his only begotten son, and whosoever believes in him should not perish, but have everlasting life. And because God loves you, point number 4, he adopted you as his child. Because he loves you, he adopted you as his child. 1 John 3:1, behold what manner of love the Father has bestowed on us, that we should be called the children of God. By the way, this word behold isn't casual. It's like John is saying, hey, look at this. Don't miss this. Check this out. Behold. Behold what kind of love the Father has toward you. He chose you and he adopted you. I heard about two sons that were arguing, as brothers do. One was a biological son. One was an adopted son. And the biological son said, Dad loves me more than you. Because I have his DNA. And the adopted son said, yeah, well, guess what? He chose me. He got stuck with you. God chose you. He picked you out with a purpose. Adoption is intentional. That's why the Bible says, we have not received the spirit of bondage again to fear, but one of adoption, whereby we cry, Abba, Father. What does that mean? It means Abba Father is the Hebrew equivalent of daddy or papa. It's an affectionate phrase a child uses of their father, papa, daddy. And God is giving you the spirit of adoption where you can say that to him, where you can say, Abba Father. When you go to Israel today, you'll see the little kids calling out for their daddy. Abba, they'll say, or Ima for their mother. And so this is what God has done for you. He's predestined us for adoption to sonship through Jesus Christ in accordance with his pleasure and will, Ephesians 1:5 tells us. So you are adopted, not a sign. You are specifically chosen by God. But aren't we all, some would ask, children of God? You hear that said often. We're all God's children, right? Kind of. Let me explain. We are God's offspring, the Bible says, which means we're all created by God. We're all loved by God. But only those who have put their faith in Christ can truly say, I am a child of God. The Bible says, for as many as received him, to them he

receive the power to become sons of God. And you know, you can be in a relationship with God, but not be in fellowship with God. Let me illustrate with a popular family drama. King Charles now, married Diana. They had two sons, Harry and William. And William is the heir to the throne, so there's an heir and a spare, I suppose. And if you follow the story, you know that King Charles is fighting cancer. He has a close relationship with William, his heir apparent, and they're in constant communication. And Harry has moved to California, so he's about 5,000 miles away from his father. Now, is Harry a royal son? Of course, he'll always be a royal son, just as William is. But one son has chosen to be in close fellowship and communication with his father. Another son has chosen not to. So that causes tension and pain, and it breaks the father's heart. I hope they patch things up, because the window of reconciliation may not stay open forever. But the point of it is we choose what kind of relationship we want to have with the father. When we're away from him, it breaks his heart. He longs for communication with us. And if we will draw near to him, the Bible says, he will draw near to us. So if you feel far from God, if you find yourself out of fellowship with God right now, the Father will welcome you with open arms if you'll turn from your sin and come to him.

0: reassurance from Pastor Greg Laurie today here on A New Beginning. It's from his new series called Unshakable. And not only will God welcome those who are coming back to Him, He'll welcome those who are coming to Him for the first time. That's a truth somebody needs to hear today, Pastor Greg.
1: That's right. The Bible says whoever will call upon the name of the Lord will be saved. So think of it this way. Maybe you're out in a riptide in the ocean and you can't get your footing and you're in trouble and you see a lifeguard. Call out for help and the lifeguard will rescue you. The same is true spiritually. You're drowning in your sin. You need help. Jesus will save you. He will rescue you, but you must call out to Him. And you know how you do that? You do it in prayer. So let me just lead you in a simple prayer. And you can pray this prayer after me. You can pray it out loud if you like. And this is where you are calling out to Jesus to save you. Just pray this. Lord Jesus, I know I'm a sinner. And I know you are the Savior who died on the cross for my sin and rose again from the dead. Now, Lord, I turn from my sin and I put my faith in you. Be my Savior, my Lord, be my God and my friend. I choose to follow you from this moment forward. In Jesus' name I pray. Amen. Hey, if you just prayed that prayer, I want you to know that Christ Himself has come to live inside of you. And I have a resource I want to send you. It's called the New Believer's Bible. 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But let me get this New Believer's Bible into your hands as quickly as possible. Here's Dave to tell you more.
0: 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Well, Pastor Greg, you preached a message called What I Would Tell My Younger Self, which is one of my favorite studies you've ever presented. What if you could have taken your younger self to a modern-day harvest crusade so he could see you, you know, the current you, preaching the gospel? What would young Greg have said about that experience?
1: Wow. Well, you know, in a way, I kind of got a sneak preview of it. Early in my life, two events that brought that about. One was shortly after I became a Christian, I went and saw Billy Graham preach at one of his crusades. And I even went forward in the invitation, even though I was already a Christian. I just wanted a closer look at this man that God was using. And I connected to what he was doing. I recognized in him a gift that God had placed in me to be an evangelist. And effectively, I said, that's what I want to do when I grow up. I was around 17 at the time. But then a little bit later, I was not in ministry yet. I was a graphic artist, but I ended up having an experience where I actually preached a little sermon before a crowd that had gathered at Pirates Cove Beach, where we did the baptisms back in the day. And it was not something I planned, but the Lord prompted me to proclaim the gospel. And I spoke to the people sitting up on the rocks. I invited people to come to Christ. Some did. And I even baptized them. So I didn't really get into preaching for a couple of more years, maybe 3 years after that. And I didn't start doing evangelistic events for many years after that. But I was given sort of a glimpse into my future, like the trailers you see in the movie theaters that show you what a film is about. It's almost as though the Lord was showing me, you're going to end up doing this. And that's exactly what I did. So if a younger Greg went to see an older Greg, he would say, "Whoa, what happened to his hair?" And then he would say, "Yeah, I knew the Lord was going to do something like this. And this is amazing. And I would give God the glory." So I tell this story and many more like it in this book called Jesus Revolution. Maybe you've seen the film. Have you read the book? So many people ask me so many questions like, "Wait, whatever happened to your mother? Did she ever come to the Lord? What happened to Lonnie Frisbee? What about this? What about that?" All these questions. It's all in the book. And I want to send you this book, Jesus Revolution, for your gift of any size to help us continue to bring our ministry of A New Beginning to more people around the world. 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
4: How long, Lord, will you forget me forever? How long will you hide your face from me? How long will I store up anxious concerns within me, agony in my mind every day? Have you ever been that honest with God? Or, and be real with me, are you afraid to be? Maybe you're worried it's not appropriate to express this depth of emotion to the Lord. But here's the thing. Those words I just read were penned by King David. And Scripture calls him a man after God's own heart. So maybe, just maybe, it's more than okay to be honest with the Lord. Maybe it's good. Maybe it's what God wants from you, His dearly loved daughter. I'm your host, Dana Gresh. You're listening to Revive Our Hearts Weekend. Our first guest is going to read more of David's prayer with us in a moment. Mark Rogop is president of the Gospel Coalition, and he's had many opportunities to pray through pain over the years as a pastor, but also as a husband and father. One of those painful moments began when his wife Sarah noticed their nearly full-term baby girl was no longer moving.
5: Yeah, after my wife told me that something was wrong, I immediately fell to my knees and just cried out to the Lord. And I said, "Lord, please, not this." Just sensing that we needed His help and also a great level of fear of what might be in front of us. Eventually, we made our way to the hospital, and it was confirmed that our daughter inside the womb had passed away. She died. We were just a few days before delivery. And then my poor wife had to go through delivery of a child that wasn't alive but fully formed. Sylvia was her name, and she was 9 pounds. And that set us into a long journey of grief that was just unbelievable and yet also very, very instructive. That shaped our understanding of ministry, of loss, and also what it really means to lament.
4: This was one major part of a series of losses that Mark and Sarah experienced in relation to childbearing.
5: Yeah, little did we know that was only the beginning. One of the scariest things about grief is the fear that it won't go away or that something will happen again. And there were multiple miscarriages, a false positive pregnancy, moments when, frankly, we wondered, "God, Are you mean? Like, what is going on? And then all of the emotions connected with that that we're trying to think through, knowing that God isn't mean. But when you're in the midst of a dark valley of suffering, there are just really challenging questions that emerge. And then what do you do with those?
4: Mark sat down with Nancy DeMoss Wohlgemuth to unpack that question. What do we do with our pain? How do we pray through our pain?
6: I've known you and Sarah all these years and watched you not only go through this, but watched God redeem it in your lives and bring beauty out of things that it looked like had no beauty attached to them. But that really was the beginning of a journey for you and Sarah in this whole thing called lament. It feels like a really old-fashioned word. You don't hear, that's not an everyday word that we use in our Christian language. But it's something that at some point in our lives, every one of us needs, this concept, this understanding of lament.
5: It is, because life is filled with all kinds of sorrows and pains. And if you live long enough, you're going to suffer. And when you suffer, and if you're a follower of Jesus and you know you need to land in trusting God's purposes and in His sovereignty, how do you get there? And I think lament is the language that helps you move from the poles of a hard life to trusting in God's sovereignty. And I also think that anybody can cry. To cry is human. We enter the world by crying. But to lament is inherently Christian. And so I think there's not only a place for helping people to know how to deal with their grief, but also realizing that of all the people on earth who ought to know how to lament, it ought to be people who know the redemptive arc of biblical history and the fact that we're waiting for the King of Kings to come and end all of our pain so that there'll be no more lament.
6: Amen. Amen. Let it come.
5: Amen.
6: So, Mark, help us. What's the difference between just natural crying in a time of difficulty and Christian lament?
5: Yeah. By definition, lament is a prayer in pain that leads to trust. So crying would simply be expressing sorrow. And there's nothing wrong with the expression of sorrow. Our world is filled with all sorts of issues where we're mourning various
6: Sure.
5: losses. But what Christian lament is taking that pain and talking to God about it for the purpose of seeing it as a platform for worship as opposed of a pit of despair that I'm going to linger in. And so what lament is, it's a biblical language that allows us to move through our pain while talking to God, reinforcing what we believe to be true, and also being gut level honest about how much this hurts.
6: One of the earliest psalms of lament in the psalm book is Psalm 13. And I wonder if you just read that psalm for us. We've probably heard it before, but it's probably not the first one we go to when we're hurting. And I think it illustrates so beautifully and poignantly the freedom we have and the maybe the duty to, in our times of dealing with injustice or pain or things not being right in this world, yet, to be honest with God as the psalmist was. So this is a prayer. It's a prayer of lament. And just to give us a feel of that category of psalms in the scripture, would you just read that for us?
5: Happy to. It's one of my favorites. Psalm 13. How long, O Lord, will you forget me forever? How long will you hide your face from me? How long must I take counsel in my soul and have sorrow in my heart all the day? How long shall my enemy be exalted over me? Consider and answer me, O Lord my God. Lift up my eyes, lest I sleep the sleep of death. Lest my enemy say, I have prevailed over him. Lest my foes rejoice, because I am shaken. But I have trusted in your steadfast love. My heart shall rejoice in your salvation. I will sing to the Lord because he has dealt bountifully with me.
6: That's Psalm 13. And in just the space of six verses there, we go from, count them, 1, 2, 3, 4, how long? How long, O Lord? That's, you know, this crisis of faith, this, I don't know if I can endure this any longer. When are you going to do something about this situation? You read about sleeping the sleep of death, enemies prevailing, foes rejoicing, being shaken. That's the crisis. And then it turns the corner And before he's done this prayer, he's come to trusting in the steadfast love of God. These things, this honest crying out to the Lord and this steadfast hope in the Lord can coexist, that they can be in the same heart and in the same prayer.
5: Yeah, they not only can coexist, they should coexist, because in their coexistence, they actually platform something really beautiful about Christianity, which is that in the midst of the darkest moment, there are equal truths that simply exist next to one another, that hard is really hard, and yet hard is not bad, that my life is not what I expected it to be, and yet God is so incredibly good. And that's why the word "but I have trusted in your mercy," that word "but," every lament turns on a word like that, that this is all true, but God is good. This is really hard, but God is faithful. And so I think the more honest we are, and frankly, those aren't surprising words to God. Our honesty, it doesn't take him by surprise, doesn't inform him about anything, but it reminds me, God can go the distance with me in my pain. And that's one of the things grieving people want to know. Is there hope not just for today, but is there hope like for the next number of years? Because what happens if this happens again? Or what happens if this gets worse? And by going to a point where we are able to really voice the depth of our pain, we're able to find that even then, God shows up and can meet our needs. We can trust him.
4: Mark Rogop on learning the biblical language of lament. Is there something you need to lament in your life right now? Let this be your permission slip to get on your knees, to offer up a prayer in pain that leads to trust. Maybe you need to do that right now. I want you to know something. I've been there. I've been there when the pain is so deep and I didn't know how to pray. And that's when I discovered the word lament. And I learned that it was a whole other way that Christians can pray. I discovered the power of that word in the pages of Habakkuk. And we're going to head there now. You see, God's word invites us to cry out to him, to seek him for help and deliverance when we're suffering. And here's the key. Sometimes it feels like God is being silent when we cry out to him. What do we do then? Well, Nancy DeMoss-Walgamuth is going to help you answer that tough question with some wisdom from the book of Habakkuk.
6: Be honest. Haven't you had those times where you say, I know what God's word says, but I've been praying, I've been crying out, and it doesn't seem that God is hearing or answering my prayers? And then there are those times when we ask for things that seem to be clearly in line with God's will, but nothing happens as far as we can see. And that's what we need to remember. It's as far as we can see that nothing is happening. Or perhaps the opposite happens. You're praying for something and then it seems like God does just the opposite. So then the next question is, what's the use of praying? Why pray? Why keep on praying? Does prayer really do anything? Is it worth continuing to labor in prayer for the salvation of this husband, for the repentance of this son or daughter, for a change in this situation, for revival in my church? It seems like nothing is happening. Habakkuk says to God, I'm distressed by the violence and the corruption I see around me. And God, I tell you about it. I cry out for help, but there's no evidence that you're listening. And if you are, you're certainly not doing anything about it. You will not save, he says. And you can just hear the pain in Habakkuk's voice, the pain in his heart, his plea. God, why won't you do something? Sometimes it seems that God isn't doing anything about the suffering, the injustice, the abuse around us. Is God oblivious? Does he even know what's going on? And we say, of course he knows. He's omniscient. He knows everything. Well, if he knows, doesn't he care? Well, yes, of course. He's loving. He cares. Well, if he cares, is he impotent to do anything about the situation? Well, no, he's all powerful. Well, if he's all powerful, why doesn't he intervene? And you see, you get yourself in this circle of these unanswered questions. And any one of those possibilities that God doesn't hear, or God doesn't care, or God is impotent, or God is just choosing not to intervene, any one of those possibilities puts God in a pretty negative light. It shakes up your world. Why doesn't God change that situation? By contrast, I think of Job chapter 1. Remember when Job faced crisis after crisis after crisis in his life, one on top of the other? But the scripture says in all of this, Job did not sin or charge God with wrong. Now that changed later on in the book of Job. But initially, early on, Job never charged God with wrongdoing. He assumed there were things that God knew that he didn't know. But so often we don't have that picture. We just have our perspective on it. We say, Lord, don't you care? If you'd been here, why didn't you do something? And so we have that challenge of long-term, ongoing, unrelenting pain and problems. Listen, anybody can trust God with one bad day, short-term situations. But when you have long-haul suffering and you cry out, how long, Lord? I keep crying out to you, but still you don't do anything. It's that how long question. You will not hear. Habakkuk accuses God of not listening to him. But ultimately, as we go through this book, we'll see that Habakkuk comes to realize that he has not been listening to God. God has been listening to him, but Habakkuk needs to learn to listen to God. And that's what prayer really is. It's learning to listen to God. Yes, giving him our honest questions, and then listening to what God has to say, listening to God give us his perspective. And so Habakkuk cries out persistently. He cries out long term. There's no apparent answer, and ultimately God's going to answer. But God says, I'm not necessarily going to answer immediately, and I'm not necessarily going to answer in the way that you would choose. You'll see that God never answers all Habakkuk's questions. It's not that God doesn't know the answers, but God never gives Habakkuk all the answers. And the answers God does give raise even more questions. And I want to tell you that God is not going to answer all of your questions. If you knew all the answers, you would be God and you wouldn't need God. God's not going to answer all your questions, but I'll tell you what he will do. As you ask honest questions and then as you listen to God, he will reveal himself to you. God gives Habakkuk a broader, eternal perspective that makes him willing to go on, able to go on without knowing all the answers. And God wants to give you a perspective that will enable you to face your situation, to face your circumstances without knowing all the whys. Habakkuk ultimately comes to a point of being able to worship without understanding everything that is going on. That takes faith. And that kind of faith that can worship when we don't know the answer is what pleases God. Is God worthy of my trust? Can God be trusted? I want to tell you the answer is a resounding yes. He can be trusted. He is worthy of your trust. And as you ask your honest questions, not accusing God, but putting yourself in a position where God can reveal himself to you and can give you his perspective on your circumstances, you will find that God really can be trusted. And then your worrying will turn to worship. No longer why, but God, I worship you.
7: A hard truth, but a sweet one, from Nancy DeMoss Wohlgemuth. Do we believe that getting more of God is sweeter than getting the answers to all our questions? This isn't a natural way of thinking, it's spiritual. Holy Spirit, would you teach us to treasure you more than we treasure any earthly good? You are better. Help us to believe it. What you just heard is part of a larger Habakkuk study. You can find the rest of it at a link in today's transcript. 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Now, we've been talking a lot about expressing our pain to God authentically, and our last guest is going to show us something powerful. These raw emotions, these honest questions, are more than allowed. They're what make us human. Pastor John Piper made this point recently in response to a thoughtful question. One of his Ask Pastor John podcast listeners wrote, "My friend believes that emotions aren't all that important in the Christian life. I completely disagree with him. To do so, I point to Psalm 73, 25 to 26, where the psalmist expresses deep affection for God, saying, 'Whom have I in heaven but you? And there is nothing on earth that I desire besides you.' How do you view the role of emotions in our relationship with God? I know this is big for you. How would you talk to my friend?" Here's Pastor John Piper.
8: So let's start with artificial intelligence and what it means to be human. The emotional life of the soul, the satisfaction in Jesus, has everything to do with our own ultimate identity as human beings. This is a big deal, not marginal. Who are you matters, right? What are you made for? What are you threatened by? One could be threatened by artificial intelligence, because if you think your most defining essence as a human being is the power of reason or intelligence or speech or language, you're in trouble. Suddenly a machine can think and speak better than you can, better than I can. Is that threatening to you? Does it give you a sense of unease or even maybe panic that, well, maybe we're not anything more than the accumulation of biological machine parts, and the brain's nothing more than a computer put together by matter and time and chance? I think that would make me be afraid. Like, if I thought that, that my most essential identity was now done by a machine, I think my life would be just about ready to disintegrate. Mm. But I don't think that. I don't think it about me. I don't think it about anybody listening to this podcast. That's not the essence of who you are as a human being in God's image. The spiritual capacity of your soul to see and savor, it's an emotion of the soul, it's a capacity of the soul to delight and rejoice in and treasure. The capacity of your soul to see and savor the glory of Jesus is the essence of your uniqueness as a human being. Now, here's my second answer, namely, what the emotions have to do with suffering. The New Testament teaches that to be a Christian is to suffer. No getting around it. And that no one can suffer properly as a Christian without finding his supreme satisfaction in God. That's the answer. If you're a Christian, you're going to suffer. Through many tribulations, we must enter the kingdom of God, Acts 14. Whoever would live a godly life in Christ Jesus will be persecuted, 2 Timothy 3. If anyone would come after me, let him deny himself and take up his cross and follow me, Matthew 16. We are fellow heirs with Christ, provided we suffer with him, in order that we may be glorified with him, Romans 8, 17. Every Christian must suffer. There is no other way to heaven. And therefore, how we suffer becomes a prominent, not marginal, prominent theme in the New Testament. And what we find is that none of us will suffer as we ought if we are not finding our supreme satisfaction in God. That is, if our heartfelt spiritual emotions are not awakened by the fact that the steadfast love of the Lord is better than life. Psalm 63, verse 3. Over and over again, the New Testament tells us what our emotions should be like when we come face to face with suffering with Jesus. Romans 5, rejoice, that's an emotion, in our sufferings. We rejoice in our sufferings, knowing that the suffering produces endurance, and endurance produces character, and character produces hope. 2 Corinthians 7, in all our affliction, I am overflowing with joy. James 1, Count it all joy, my brothers, when you meet various trials of every kind. Acts 5, the apostles left the presence of the council, rejoicing that they were counted worthy to suffer dishonor for the name. Matthew 5, blessed are you when others revile you and persecute you and utter all kinds of evil against you falsely on my account. Rejoice, emotion, rejoice and be glad, emotion, for your reward is great in heaven. 2 Corinthians 12, I will boast all the more gladly, emotion, I will boast all the more gladly of my weaknesses, so that the power of Christ may rest upon me. Hebrews 10, you had compassion on those in prison, and you joyfully, that's an emotion, you joyfully accepted the plundering of your property, since you knew you had a better possession and an abiding one. 1 Peter 4, rejoice insofar as you share Christ's sufferings. 2 Corinthians 6, we are sorrowful, yet always rejoicing. I ask you, could a person possibly read those 9 texts and say that the emotion of joy in the face of suffering is unimportant? Our experience of the emotion of heartfelt satisfaction in God defines the essence of our humanity and the Christian path of suffering.
7: Pastor John Piper with some powerful truths for you and I to soak in. 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Our topic is praise. And you know, I think this is something we could talk about more. 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I hope you'll come and magnify the Lord with me. 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I'm Dana Gresh. 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
22: With SRN News, I'm Mary Rose. Defense Secretary Pete Hegseth is urging European leaders to remain vigilant against the threat of dangerous ideologies posed by modern-day immigration. Speaking at an American cemetery in Normandy Saturday, Hegseth warned Western allies beaches are now being stormed by boatloads of immigrants bringing different ideologies to the continent. The Pentagon chief was in France to mark the 82nd anniversary of D-Day, the Allied invasion that ultimately led to the defeat of Nazi Germany and the end of World War II. Golden Tempo is the winner of the 158th Belmont Stakes. The horse took first in the Kentucky Derby earlier this year, and Renegade took third, Commandment took second. Trainer Cherie DeVoe is now the first female trainer to win two. This is
23: Your AM 1160 weather forecast. Tonight, expect partly cloudy skies with a low of 64. Moving into Sunday, it will be mostly cloudy with lower humidity and a high of 80. Sunday night will bring partly to mostly cloudy conditions with mild temperatures dropping to a low of 68. I'm meteorologist Jason Caterina on AM 1160. 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
2: Heaven is going to be such an incredible place. No wonder people want to go to heaven. Hear the new Jerusalem built for us. God has already prepared it for us. Remember Jesus said, I go to prepare a place, and if I come, I will come and get you so I can take you where I am. You can be with me also. That's where we're heading. That's our destination.

0: welcome to Somebody Loves You Radio, the Bible teaching ministry of Raul Reese in Diamond Bar, California. As Raul continues our biblical study of the afterlife, we'll see today that God has prepared an amazing heavenly home for His people. Everyone who repents of sin and receives salvation through Jesus can anticipate life everlasting with no suffering, sorrow, or death. Jesus Himself will be our light and fill our hearts with lasting peace. If you have your Bible, join us in Revelation chapter 21, beginning in verse 10, with the lesson, The New Jerusalem. Here's Raul Reese.
1: There are so many people that are really deceived about heaven. Heaven is not just for anyone. The Bible says that heaven is for those who have come to a personal knowledge of Jesus Christ by coming to repentance and asking God to forgive them for their sins and to be cleansed and washed by His blood. And then it's not just believing, but it's following up in living a life of grace and mercy. It is being obedient to God's commandments. Not the Ten Commandments, but two commandments. To love God and to love your neighbor as yourself. And then at the same time, you have a majority of people that do believe, most people believe in heaven, but a lot of people do not believe in a literal hell. And yet the Bible talks about these two different places. One is a place of comfort. The other is a place of torment. Because as John is talking, and God comes to him and reveals to him the place called heaven. It's an interesting place. In chapter 21, if we remember, let me just kind of sum up a little bit here from the past 2 weeks. Verse 1 of chapter 21. And then I, John, saw a new heaven and a new earth, for the first heaven and the first earth had passed away, and also there was no more sea, no more surfing, no more waves. Oh man, I hate that, but God has something else for us. Verse 2. And then I, John, saw the holy city, New Jerusalem, coming down out of heaven from God, prepared as a bride adorned for her husband. This beautiful picture of the wedding. Can you imagine how exciting that day is going to be for us to see our husband, Jesus? We are the bride of Christ, adorned in white. And He's looking forward to seeing us one of these days. Verse 3, and then I heard a loud voice from heaven saying, Behold, the tabernacle of God is with men, and He will dwell with them, and they shall be His people, and God Himself will be with them and be their God. The tabernacle here is in reference to who? To Christ. John chapter 1, verse 14, He tabernacled among us. You see, He dwelt among us. Verse 4. And God will wipe away every tear from their eyes. No more crying. No more pain. No more sorrow. No more death. Be done away with for the Christian. An unbeliever? Not so. They will be tormented day and night forever and ever and ever and ever. But imagine how much God loves us that He's not willing that any should perish, but all should come to repentance. That's the heart of God. He'll go out of His way to do anything to get people to trust Him. And once we trust Him, when we get to heaven, there are no more tears, no more sorrow, no more death, no more crying. There shall be no more pain, no more cancer, no more headaches, no more backaches, no more joints hurting you. The cripple will become complete, fully. For the former things have passed away. And then he who sat on the throne said, "Behold, I make all things new." And he said to me, "Write them, for these words are true and they are faithful." Notice that. And then he said to me, "It is finished. I am the Alpha and the Omega, the A and the Z, the beginning and the end. I will give of the fountain of the water of life freely to him who thirsts." Here again, God gives the invitation to whoever wants to come and drink of the fountain of water freely. Salvation is free. Then he said, "He who overcomes shall inherit all things, and I will be his God, and he shall be my son." You see? A new name. He's going to be with us. A whole universe will be totally recreated. You'll see in a moment. But then verse 8, "But the cowardly, the unbelieving, the abominable," that is those that pollute themselves by sin or indulge themselves through sin, "murderers, sexual immoral, sorcerers," that is the word that is used here in the Greek pharmakia, and we get our word in English pharmacy, but at the same time it is the word for drugs, and that's not aspirin. Those that are drug addicts will not be there. "Idolaters and all liars shall have their part in the lake of fire that burns with brimstone," which is the second death. You see? It's not only the fornicators and adulterers, it's the liars. Those that lie. And as Christians, we're not supposed to lie anymore. And yet that's a big problem in the church today. People lying to their husbands, lying to their wife, lying to their children, lying to your boss, lying to your employees. The Bible says that we are supposed to speak truth, not lies. Christians cannot continue to be homosexuals or lesbians or adulterers or liars or murderers or abusers. There's a change of heart, you see? That we will not be able to inherit the kingdom of God. Those that continue in such sins, they'll be separated from God. They will be placed in the lake of fire that burns with fire and brimstone forever and ever and ever and ever and ever. So he gives the warning before concluding the book of Revelation. He'll give it one more time to make sure you understand that God is a holy God and no unholy person can enter into heaven. Only the clean. Only the righteous. Only those who obey God's word. Because you can come here and sit in church all week long and all year long and for many years and never obey God's word, and that doesn't make you a true believer. It just makes you a religious person. You see? And there's a lot of religion today. I mean, if you're coming here and you consider yourself a Christian, but you're physically abusing your wife or husband, or verbally, and you're still cussing, and you're still lying, and you're cheating God out of whatever belongs to God, you're a thief. Or you're stealing from your employee or employers. But you come to church, what's the difference between you and a non-believer? There is no difference. You see? The difference comes when we don't steal anymore, and we don't lie anymore. And we don't abuse our family anymore. There's a change of attitude. There's a change of heart. People can see it. Because otherwise, we're still in our sins. There has been no change. You see? That's why he gives the warning once again here before he jumps into the lesson. Because he wants you to understand that heaven is a place not for these people, but for those that are true worshipers of God. Those that have really have Jesus Christ as their Lord and Savior in their lives. those that obey the Bible, they obey God's commands, those are the ones that will be there. Now John says this, verse 9, now we get into the New Jerusalem, the promise to those who are going to be in heaven. And then one of the seven angels who had the seven bowls filled with the seven last plagues came to me, John, and talked with me, said, come, John, I will show you the bride, the Lamb's wife. John, let me show you the church. Here she is. That's us. He's talking about us in the future. John is introduced to the church. The church is made up of those who believe by faith in Jesus Christ. You see, that's the church. Secondly, notice what he says here, because he gives that great invitation, and then at the same time, we need to understand that the New Jerusalem, it's the city of God. There are different names in the scripture used for the actual heaven. For example, it's called the New Jerusalem. It's called the Heavenly Jerusalem. It's called the Holy City. It's called the Holy Jerusalem. It's called the City of My God. And it's called the Great City. These are terms used for the New Jerusalem, all in Scripture.
0: 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Let's continue with the conclusion of our study, the New Jerusalem.
1: Verse 10, and then he carried me away in the spirit once again to a great and high mountain and show me the great city, the holy Jerusalem, descending out of heaven from God. Listen, that is going to be an incredible, incredible thing when we see it coming out of heaven that God is preparing. Eight things about this New Jerusalem. Number one, in verse 11, it is a city with God's glory in it. Notice. Having the glory of God, her light was the most precious stone, like a jasper stone, and clear as crystal. The city is so beautiful. It is like a jasper stone. What's that? It's like a clear crystal, almost like a diamond. Imagine that. The New Jerusalem.

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5: Because the angels are standing guard so nothing unclean can ever come into the New Jerusalem. Ever. Verse 13. Three gates on the east, three gates on the north, three gates on the south, and three gates on the west. You know, whenever the children of Israel in the wilderness used to settle down in the wilderness, when they would stop and they camp, they would have the tribes of Israel divided into four parts. And if you were flying overhead on a helicopter or in an airplane and you look down on the desert, you would see that in the center of the 12 tribes camping was the tabernacle itself. But most important, as you were looking down, you would see the cross of Jesus Christ. You see? North, south, east, and west. What else? Well, look what else he says. Verse 14. And now the wall of the city had 12 foundations, and of them were the name of the 12 apostles and of the Lamb. So this city has walls, 12. Notice, foundations. Can you imagine 12 foundations in the New Jerusalem? And listen, the streets in Jerusalem in heaven are going to be clear gold. Not asphalt, gold. Clear gold. You'll see that in a moment. Verse 15. And he who talked with me had a gold reed to measure the city and its gates and its walls. So the city has a shape, and it's a cubic shape. It's like a cube, the New Jerusalem. And listen, this is so neat. Watch what it says in verse 16. The city is laid out as a square. Its length is as great as its breadth. And he measures the city with a reed, 12,000 furlongs. Its length, breadth, height are equal, 1,500 miles long and wide and high. Its towers are 1,500 miles high. The total of the city is 2,250,000 square miles, or 3,375,000,000 cubic miles, almost 4 billion cubic miles. Imagine that. Huge. Huge. Heaven's going to be incredible. And you know why it's a cube? Go back to the Old Testament and look at the tabernacle. The holiest of holies is a cube where God dwells. Interesting. Four square. Just like God said that it would come to pass. The breadth and height. Verse 17. And then he measured its wall 140 cubits according to the measure of a man. That is of an angel. One cubit is 18 inches. Look what it is. It's 266 feet thick, the wall. 266 feet thick, the wall. And then verse 18, the materials used in the city. The construction of its wall was jasper, and the city was pure gold, like clear glass. Notice that. Pure gold is common. Gold is common in heaven. Verse 19. The foundations of the wall of the city were adorned with all kinds of precious stones. So here now are the foundations of the wall of the city. First of all, there was jasper, a clear crystal that is kind of greenish. And then the second one was sapphire. That's a blue stone spotted with gold. And then the third one was the chalcedony, and that's a greenish blue stone, like a peacock's tail. And then the sapphire or the emerald is like a greenish

0: stone that is used. Verse 20. And the fifth one was a sardex, see? And then the sixth is like sardis. It's a red blood stone, like blood. And the seventh was chrysolite. And that is a yellow quartz, like a modern topaz today. And then the eighth is the beryl. That's like a greenish stone. And then the topaz, a yellow green. And then the tenth is the kind of like a gold tinted stone with green, apple green. And then the jacinth is kind of like a purplish kind of a stone that looks like that. And then the amethyst is a kind of a rich purple blue red stone. All these different colors in these stones that are there, 12 different stones. Verse 21, the 12 gates were 12 pearls. Each individual gate was one pearl. Can you imagine? Here we're dying for one little pearl, and there'll be 12 major pearls there in heaven. Huge. I mean, like nothing. Heaven is going to be such an incredible place. No wonder people want to go to heaven. Here, the New Jerusalem built for us. God has already prepared it for us. Remember, Jesus said, I go to prepare a place, and if I come, I will come and get you so I can take you where I am. You can be with me also. That's where we're heading. That's our destination. Then, verse 22. But then I saw no temple in it. No more temple. No more church. No more church building. No more synagogues. Why? Because Jesus Christ will be the center of attraction. Notice this. But I saw no temple in it, for the Lord God Almighty and the Lamb is the temple. You see? They are the ones there with us. We're going to be worshiping. Three things that are going to be happening in heaven. Number one, it's going to be a life of worship. Two, a life of activity. And three, a life of purity. Purity. Holiness. As white as snow when we get to heaven. That's why it's so important that we not only prepare, but we get ready to go to heaven. Because it could happen at any time. We don't know when. Then again, verse 23. The city had no need of the sun anymore or the moon to shine in it. For the glory of God illuminates it. And notice the Lamb, its light. Jesus said what? I am the light of the world. You see? We don't have any more darkness. No more darkness. No more sun. No more moon. There'll be full brightness all day long. We don't sleep anymore. We worship forever with the Lord. The glory of God illuminates the city.
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0: And then verse 24, and the nations of those who are saved shall walk in its light, and the kings of the earth bring their glory and honor into the new Jerusalem. Notice, it will be a life of activity there. The nations are going to be there. From all over the world, people will be there. They got saved and went to heaven. Verse 25, and its gates shall not be shut at all by day. There shall be no night there anymore, and they shall bring the glory and the honor of the nations into it. You see? And then he gives one final warning in chapter 21, verse 27. But there shall be no means of entering into it anything that defiles. You see? Nothing that defiles will enter in or causes an abomination. I hear this again, or a liar, but only those who are written in the Lamb's Book of Life. You see? Those that have been repentant, those that have been converted, those that have new life in Jesus Christ, they will be the only ones to be there, the pure in heart.
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4: Hi, I'm Johnny Erickson Tata, and often I run into young people who want to do big things for God. They're looking for the big impact, the next life-changing, heart-gripping, soul-stirring ministry that'll rock their world and everyone else's. I don't blame them. It's exciting to want to pursue a big vision, but I like what Oswald Chambers once said. The greatest hindrance in spiritual life is that we look for big things to do. But Jesus took a towel and began to wash the disciples' feet. Wow. You know, sometimes it is the menial service, the lowly and tedious task that honor the Lord the most. Routine acts of service force us to live in the domain of drudgery by the power of God. And those lowly acts of service foster a lot of humility. That's good news for anyone, young or old, who wants to do something great for God. Because great sometimes means doing something very ordinary in a significant way.
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6: Martin was doing research for a book he was writing when he stumbled on Sister Claire's story. Sister Claire was a Northern Irish nun who began her day by writing God a blank check, saying, "You can break my plans." That faithfulness moved something in Marty, so one day he began praying something similar. "Lord, I'm writing you a blank check. You can ask me to do anything, go anywhere." Days later, while praying quietly in a chapel, two words rose in his heart: Mercy Ships. Marty didn't know exactly what lay ahead, but he knew he had surrendered his plans to God. A few months later, he stepped on board one of our hospital ships, ready to serve in any capacity he could. As Isaiah chapter 6 verse 8 says, "Here I am, Lord, send me." Today, we can all trust God with our plans and step into the work he's calling us to, whatever that may be.
5: Go to mercyships.org.
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7: 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Rarely does income go up for either.
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good evening. Thank you so much for tuning in on this evening. You know, Jesus, on his way back to heaven, he tells them to go into all of the world and to preach the gospel to everyone. He tells them to proclaim his word, the truth. And that's what we're going to be seeking the Holy Spirit for on this evening, the word of God. In these times that we're living, the Bible says perilous times will come. And people are desperate, people are afraid, people are fearful. But my friends, he said, fear not, for lo, I am with you always, even unto the end of the world. Now, the baptism and the power that comes from Jesus, the baptism of the Holy Spirit, we're going to be asking him on this evening to fall upon us, pay us a visitation. You that are living, you that are living for the Lord, you that are sitting in your living rooms, you that are in your automobiles, wherever you're listening from, we're going to be asking the Holy Spirit, the one that gave sight to the blind, the one that healed the people that had leprosy, the one that turned water into wine, the one that gave the fish money in his mouth to pay tribute to Caesar. The Holy Spirit, my friends. And we pray that you that need a refilling, you that need a visitation, we are going to be asking him as we go into worship. As you believe him for the visitation, as we go into worship, he will come as we believe in him and desire him to be with us on this evening. Let's go in to worship.

So come, Lord Jesus, come. It is the Holy Spirit, my friends. He said, Jesus says that he has to go away, and when he goes away, he's going to send the Holy Spirit back. You can go out to a automobile dealership and look for that big, beautiful F-150 Rolls-Royce Mercedes-Benz, but my friends, it's not going anywhere. It's not going to move. The wipers are not going to work. The lights are not going to come on. The heater is not going to work. The software in the vehicle is not going to work. You know why? Because it does not have power. It does not have a battery. And many today are trying to do the work of God without the power of the Holy Spirit. I gave my life to the Lord. He told me that I had to be empowered with the Spirit of the living God. You can be an introvert, but when you become empowered with the Spirit of God, you will become an extrovert. When you are empowered with the Holy Spirit, you will lay hands on the sick. Cancer will disappear. Diabetes will disappear. You might be blind, and God will give you your sight, but it is because of the power of the Holy Spirit. Even in the Old Testament, Samson, the strong man, without the power of the Holy Spirit, he's just a weak man. You have many today. Oh, they sound good. They sing good. They play good. But do they have the power of the Holy Spirit to help those that need help, to help the sick, to help those that are afraid? When you have the Spirit of the living God, you will be bold. You will be bold. When David was anointed down at the house of Jesse in 1 Samuel 16, he was anointed to be king of Israel. Samuel poured the oil upon him, representing the power, the Holy Spirit, the power, the anointing. He was anointed to be king of Israel. On his way to the throne, he met the giant one day. And all of those up on the mountaintop, they were afraid, but David went down into the valley and took the giant's head off with a rock and a slingshot. Not a cannon, not a rifle, not a pistol, but a rock and a slingshot. Hear the word of the Lord. We need the power of the Holy Spirit. In Jesus' name we pray. And on this evening, my friends, you that are sitting there on your lazy boy, you that are sitting there on your couch, you that are riding down the expressways, riding down the interstates, we all need the power of the Holy Spirit. You can sound good, you can sing good, but if you don't have the power of the Holy Spirit, huh? They had a song, they had a saying years ago, talking loud and ain't nothing happening. And that's what we see today. All of the corrupt, all of the evil, all over the place. People are sick, people are fearful. We have to put our trust, the Holy Spirit will give you to put your trust in the Word of God. No weapon that is formed against you shall prosper. And every tongue that rises up against you, God will give you the power to defeat your enemies. Yes, come, Lord Jesus, come. Holy Spirit, we thank you for coming on this evening. Back to worship we go. Let's go.

him. His name is Jesus. It's time for it. It's time for us to share the truth. Not only is sharing the truth. You know, Jesus, we're supposed to be Christians. Jesus shared the truth, but he also displayed the power so people could believe in the truth. The man was dead for 4 days. And Jesus, and some were doubting when they came to the gravesite. They were doubting. But here is the truth. He said he came from heaven. And he went to the gravesite. There at the gravesite. Stood there at the gravesite and prayed to his father, asking his father for the power to bring Lazarus back from the dead. And when he said, "Lazarus, come forth," you can teach, you can preach, but when you go to the gravesite, when you go to the gravesite, when there's not enough food for all of the people, when the hurricanes and the thundering and the lightning and the rain is falling, do you have the power to say, "Peace, be still," and will the rain and the hurricanes and the wind obey you? Many today are making mockery of the body of Christ. They are making mockery of the body of Christ. Because they don't see. They don't see. Jesus was not a millionaire. He was not a person that walked around with a bunch of diamonds and money, huh? But when he laid his hands on the sick, when he told the man in the book of John at the pool of Bethesda to take up his bed and walk, when he put spit in the mud and put it on the man's eyes and told the man to go wash at the pool of Siloam, the man came back seeing, the blind man. When he goes to the tomb and the man was dead for 4 days, and he called the man's name and the man came out walking, breathing, huh? That's who we need. Let's go to prayer. We're going to go to prayer. Let's go to prayer. All of you pray along with me. Let's pull down the truth. Let's pray and ask the Lord Jesus Christ on this evening to rain down the power of the Holy Spirit. Hey God, thank you. Thank you, Lord. Thank you for the power. Thank you for the anointing. Thank you for your presence. Thank you for your goodness. Thank you for your mercy. Thank you for your love. Thank you for the Holy Spirit. In Jesus' name. Those that have cancer, those that have diabetes, those that have high blood pressure, those that have high arthritis, those that have arthritis, those that have all kinds of problems, eye problems, ear problems, fear, anger, hate, eliminate. Holy Spirit, you are the one that we put our trust in. In the name of Jesus, I pray that you would bless each and every one that is listening, no matter how far, no matter how near, in their rooms, in their living rooms, in their dining rooms, in their bedrooms, in their automobiles. I pray that you would move by your power, that you would move by the power and the presence of the Holy Spirit. We ask these blessings. We ask these blessings in Jesus' name, Lamb of God, that takes away the sin of the world. In Jesus' name we pray. Thank God. Amen. Amen. Yes. Yes. Yes, our help comes from the Lord. And Lord, we thank you for your help that you've given us on this evening. Thank you for your help, Lord.
Thank you for the presence of the Holy Spirit. Thank you so much, my friends, for tuning in. 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Once again, our ministry phone number, 847-258-4678. And as I always say, my friends, as I always say, with God, all things are possible. He told me many, many years ago, he said to me, I will never turn the sea into a sidewalk. The only way the sea is going to be turned into a sidewalk is that you put your toe, it's called the step of faith. When you take the first step, God is going to do what he say, what he promises that he's going to do. Some of you are waiting on God. He's waiting. No, he's waiting on you to take the step. He's waiting on you to go. He's waiting on you to knock on the door. He's waiting on you to move. He's waiting on you. He's waiting on you. He said he's waiting on you. He's already made his promises. Now take the step. Take the first step. It's called a step of faith. And when you take the step of faith, the sea will be turned into a sidewalk. Yes. His name is Jesus, and the Lamb of God that takes away the sin of the world. We love you. We're praying for you. Yes. Yes, Lord, we bow down. May the good Lord take a liking to you until we meet again. God bless you. God love you.

0: 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Not we trying to pursue God, we can't find Him. And if you are frantically trying to get God to do this or that for you, my advice for you is chill out and realize that God is saying to every one of us, be still and know that I am God.
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8: SRN News, I'm Mary Rose. Secretary of War Pete Hegseth is urging European leaders to remain vigilant against the threat of dangerous ideologies posed by modern-day immigration. Speaking at an American cemetery in Normandy on Saturday, Hegseth warned Western allies beaches are now being stormed by boatloads of immigrants bringing different ideologies to the continent. The Pentagon chief was in France to mark the 82nd anniversary of D-Day, the Allied invasion that ultimately led to the defeat of Nazi Germany and the end of World War II. Iran has fired ballistic missiles and the drones toward Tehran and Kuwait. The U.S. said it intercepted several aimed at Gulf allies and the Strait of Hormuz. Iran said it targeted the U.S. military, and its foreign ministry accused the U.S. of attacking surveillance facilities. This is SRN News.
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9: Tonight, expect partly cloudy skies with a low of 64. Moving into Sunday, it will be mostly cloudy with lower humidity and a high of 80. Sunday night will bring partly to mostly cloudy conditions with warmth lingering as temperatures drop to a low of 68. I'm meteorologist Jason Caterina on AM 1160. 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
13: Welcome to the Believer's Dominion broadcast. a teaching ministry designed to empower believers in the knowledge of who you are, what you can have, and what you can do in Christ. Open your heart to receive a word that will be a blessing and that will equip you to walk in dominion. Well, praise God, I'm your host, Dr. Patton. Again, I'd like to welcome you to the Believer's Dominion program. And we've been talking about walking in humility, and we talked about the various ways that we do so. One is by agreeing with the Word of God, letting the Word of God be the final authority in our lives, and trusting the Word above our circumstances. And we also talked about how that we walk in humility when we separate ourselves from the things of the world. And we saw that in the fourth chapter of James. And it also tells us to resist the devil, and he will flee from us. And so we're going to dwell on that a little bit more on today. But we're going to go from 1 Peter, the fifth chapter. We read this on last time. And it says to walk in humility. It says verse number 6, 1 Peter 5, 6. Humble yourselves, therefore, under the mighty hand of God, that he may exalt you in due time. Verse 7, casting all your care upon him, for he cares for you. So we see that casting our cares upon the Lord is an act of humility. We're not trying to figure it out. We're not trying to work it out in our own strength. We're not trying to think we have the answers and we know more than God. Well, God knew that what we were going to go through way before we even knew we were going through it, even before we existed, praise the Lord. And he's already provided. He says to cast all of our cares upon him. That means we don't hold on to any of it. And verse number 7 in the Amplified says, casting the whole of your care, all your anxieties, all your worries, all your concerns, once and for all on him. For he cares for you affectionately and cares about you watchfully. So that tells us that we're not to hold on to any of our cares, and that when we cast them onto the Lord, we're to leave them there. We're not to go back and pick them up, and the next day the enemy tries to put that care back on your mind again, and you wrestling with it, trying to understand what's going on and break it down and look at it from all different angles. Well, how many know we're just opening the door for the devil? Because in the 1 Peter, the 5th chapter, in the 8th verse tells us, be sober, be vigilant, because your adversary, the devil, as a roaring lion, walks about seeking whom he may devour. And those that he may devour are those whose mind is caught up in worrying, in fear. Fear is the opposite of faith. When we're uptight and anxious and worried, we're opening the door for the enemy. And he can come in with all his lies and his plots and schemes, and why don't you try this? And you know God is upset with you, or you know that this will never happen. You might as well just give up on this faith walk. Those are lies from the pit of hell. And it says that he walks about seeking whom he may devour, whom resists steadfast in the faith, knowing that the same afflictions are accomplished in your brethren that are in the world. And so that lets us know that we're not going through it alone. And it's the enemy's job to paint a dire picture, to a bleak outcome, or letting us look at the all the destruction, all the misery, all the pain and suffering that he's producing in the earth realm. Why? So that he could take our eyes off the Lord. The word tells us that if we keep our minds and hearts stayed on him, he'll keep us in perfect peace. So that's up to us. If we have to do that, we have to keep our minds and hearts stayed on the Lord, and God will keep us in perfect peace, and the enemy won't be able to take our eyes, take our faith away, and to have us all caught up in anxiety, care, and worry. And as I said before, that's the opposite of faith. That's fear. And fear is allowing the enemy to come in with his lies, his traps, his snares, because he comes in as a roaring lion. Our minds is the battlefield. That's where the battle is. And when we operate in warfare and we resist the devil, then we have the victory. And the devil knows that. That's why he bombards us with his negative images, negative reports, negative thoughts, people coming at us, or things happening. Well, that's so that we can get flustered and get out of sorts and lose our faith and say things that's opposite to the word of God. Now let's look at John the 14th chapter. We touched on that last time, and let's go back there today. John 14, starting at the first verse. It says, "Let not your heart be troubled. You believe in God, believe also in me." Let's look at it from the Amplified. It says, "Do not let your hearts be troubled, distressed, agitated. You believe in and adhere to and trust in and rely on God. Believe and adhere to and trust in and rely on me." That's Jesus speaking. He wants us to trust and rely on him. If we say we believe God, well, Jesus is and God are one. And so he's telling his disciples not to be agitated, fearful, or walking in mistrust. Well, how many know that he's telling them how to be strong, how to live victoriously? So it's a decision. Are we going to trust in the Lord? Are we going to take the enemy's bait? So as a matter of fact, we don't want to be prey to the enemy. He's as a roaring lion. He can't take everyone down, but he can take those who take their eyes off the Lord and try to entertain the devil's images and his thoughts. I'd like to now share a word on behalf of one of our loyal ministry partners, and that's Sunrise Health Foods. 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Remember, as you think about improving and maintaining your health, think about Sunrise. Visit them and you will be blessed. I'm sure many of you know about the how the Israelites, as they were going as they were in the wilderness preparing to go into the promised land, God sent out 12 leaders to spy out the land that he has already given them. And they 10 of them, the majority, came back with the evil report. But however, Joshua and Caleb, they came back with a good report. They stood on the word, what God had promised them. And so because of that, they were the only 2 of those 12 leaders, and over 3 million Jews were left they were left in the wilderness and were unable to go into the promised land. Therefore, they perished. Over 3 million of the Israelites perished in the wilderness because they followed after the leaders, the majority, who brought back an evil report, who brought back fear, who brought back a defeat. And God had already shown himself to be strong. He'd shown himself to be there for them and to fight their battles and to provide for them and to show that he was a faithful God, one that cared about them and their had their best interests at heart. However, they want to believe and accept the evil report. And so it's so important that we don't allow ourselves to get caught up believing the lies, believing the hype, believing the all that the enemy would put out there as truth. Some of the things that he may even put in our hearts might be a fact. It might be a fact that you have been diagnosed with a certain illness. Well, how many know the truth is, by his stripes you were healed? And so you can either stand on the truth of God's word, or you can let the situation or the circumstance dictate your reality. And so we have to make that decision. It's a choice. The word says, "Let not your heart be troubled." So that means we have a choice. We're to cast our cares upon the Lord. And that is a commandment. That is a command to fling them away, to cast them onto the Lord. We're not to hold on to them. If they come into our minds, we're to take them to the Lord. And let's look at Matthew's the sixth chapter on today. And I'm sure that's a very, very familiar scripture. But it emphasizes what we're talking about how we have to use our minds the right way. Matthew the sixth chapter. And let's begin at the let's look at the 25th verse, starting there. Therefore I say unto you, take no thought for your life, what you shall eat or what you shall drink, nor yet for your body what you shall put on. Is not the life more than meat, and the body than raiment? In other words, we're to stop stressing out about our daily provisions, what we're, things we're to eat or put on, or just the basic things in life. Let's go on. Verse number 26, it says, behold the fowl of the air, for they sow not, neither do they reap, nor gather into barns. Yet your heavenly Father feedeth them. Are ye not more better than they? Which of you, taking thought, can add one cubit unto his stature? In other words, you can't even add to your height. You're sitting there worrying, you can't change your stature by worrying. You can't change the things that God has made you. Some people worry about their looks, or how come they don't measure up to another person, their height, their weight, or, you know, how many know God created everyone differently? We're not carbon copies of one another. We're not supposed to be trying to imitate these so-called celebrities or people. We trust that you have been blessed by today's message and look forward to being with you again soon. We also pray that you will sow a seed in support of this broadcast. Please allow God to speak to your heart and know that your love, gift, and support is greatly appreciated. You can make your checks payable to Believers Dominion Ministries. Our mailing address is P.O. 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Until next time, be blessed and

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5: Not in control, God. He said that it's his good pleasure to give us the kingdom. He wants to put everything under his kingdom jurisdiction. And we know that the kingdom of God is God's way of doing things, God's way of being. And so we have to get in the word and find out, what is God's way? What does he require of us? What is his will for our lives? And so that way we'll humble ourselves. We'll get in line with the word. We'll get in agreement with the word of God. Amen. And we also saw in James' previous messages that one of the most important things that we need to do is separate ourselves from the world. We have to draw nigh to God, separate ourselves from the world, because how many know that the world does not have the answers that we need? They think they do, but without Christ and without God in their lives, well, I hate to think of their end. And so it's up to us to be the light of the world, to show them the way. And as a matter of fact, in James, the fourth chapter, God says that if we're friends with the world, we're an enemy to God. We're at odds with God. And how many know that we won't be able to experience the blessings, the goodness of the Lord, if we're not in agreement with him? Praise God. And then we have to also lower ourselves in our own estimation, our own opinion, as we saw in James, the fourth chapter, the 10th verse, and also in 1 Peter, the 5th chapter. And let's go back to 1 Peter, the 5th chapter, and we're going to touch on that, and then we're going to go to Hebrews, the 10th chapter. First Peter, the 5th chapter, and let's go to the 6th verse. Humble yourselves, therefore, under the mighty hand of God, that he may exalt you in due time. And so that's how we get exalted. That's how we get elevated or promoted in the kingdom, is by humbling ourselves. The way up in the kingdom is down. We're here to serve the Lord. We're to lower our estimation of ourselves, not thinking of ourselves more highly than we ought. And then it goes on in verse number 7, says, casting all your care upon him, for he cares for you. And that's the most important thing that we have to remember, that God cares for us. He wants the best for us. He delights in the prosperity of his servants. He desires that we prosper and be in health, even as our souls prosper. So God, he wants our success greater or more than we do, because when we look good, he looks good. Praise the Lord. And so we saw here that that's one of the ways that we humble ourselves, is that we cast all of our cares. We just fling them over unto the Lord. We don't try to figure it out. We don't try to work it out in our own finite, limited understanding. But we trust God. We just, we just fling it as if it's a snake. We just take it and fling it. Don't even think about it. And so that's casting your cares. You're not trying to hold on to part of it. You're not trying to give it to the Lord and then take it back and trying to understand what's going on with this. And no, you just trust God. Give it to him and let him work it out. And we step back and let God have his way. Praise the Lord. And then we'll see the results that we desire. However, God is not going to work it out as long as we're trying to handle it in our own strength. God is not going to override our will. He gave us authority. He gave us a free will. And he will not override the will that man, he has given man, because he created man in his image and in his likeness. And we have the dominion and authority that God gave us when he created Adam. And Jesus got it back for us when he died and resurrected from the cross. And so therefore, God won't step in and take over situations that we're trying to handle. If we're not giving it to him, he can't move. So we want God to move in our behalf. So that means we're going to give it to the Lord. We're going to cast our cares on him.

of our worries, all of our doubts. And that's what it says here in the Amplified. It says, casting the whole of your care, all your anxieties, all your worries, all your concerns, once and for all on Him. Praise the Lord. And so we do it once and for all. That means we're not trying to pick it up again, okay? And so it's interesting that we're to cast our cares, but then in Hebrews, the 10th chapter, and we looked at that last time. Let's go back there, Hebrews 10 and verse number 35. It tells us what we're not to cast away. Verse 35, cast not away, therefore, your confidence, which have great recompense of reward. In other words, we're going to get paid. We're going to be rewarded if we hold on to our confidence, which is our faith. God wants us to show, God wants us to display confidence in Him, that we're trusting and believing. So we're not to cast not away, therefore, your confidence. And it goes on in 36, it says, for you have need of patience, that after you have done the will of God, you might receive the promise. The Amplified says, verse 35, do not therefore fling away. There's that word. Don't fling away your fearless confidence, for it carries a great and glorious compensation of reward. Praise the Lord. How many know compensation is being paid for something that we the God is rewarding us with payment, with payday. And how many want to get rewarded? How many want to get blessed? Amen. I'd like to now share a word on behalf of one of our loyal ministry partners, and that's Sunrise Health Foods. 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Remember, as you think about improving and maintaining your health, think about Sunrise, visit them, and you will be blessed. And so how many want to get paid? How many want God to bless them, to bless you and to give you richly all things to enjoy, as the Bible, as the Word tells us? And so the way we receive is to trust and believe. That's walking by faith. Again, let's look at it from the Amplified, verse 35. Do not therefore fling away your fearless confidence, for it carries a great and glorious compensation of reward. 36, for you have need of steadfast patience and endurance, so that you may perform and fully accomplish the will of God, and thus receive and carry away and enjoy to the full what is promised. And so how many know that God keeps His promise? He's not a man that He should lie. And if we stand in faith, if we believe God, we don't allow situations or circumstances take our eyes off of God, and we get caught up in what's going on in the world and not trusting and believing the Word, not yielding ourselves to God's will and plan and purpose for our lives. If we operate in faith and patience, we will inherit the promises. It's a given. God will reward us. He rewards our patience. And even in the afterlife, when we get to heaven, we're reunited with our loved ones and our Lord and Savior Jesus Christ. And so even then, when we're rewarded,
we're going to end up casting our crowns before Jesus. We're going to throw them at his feet, because that's another way we're going to humble ourselves. Because how many know we're nothing without him, and we can do nothing. We can't accomplish God's will without his strength, without his power, without him, first of all, redeeming us back to the Father and making us righteous and holy in him. Praise God. And so he deserves all the credit, all the glory. And so we'll be casting our crowns down. We'll be showing Jesus that we're our utmost gratitude for him, and how much we adore and worship and praise him. And so that's what we're going to be doing when we receive our crowns and get rewarded in heaven. And so even now, when we're blessed, we can't take credit for it in this earth realm. Any blessing, every good and perfect gift comes from the Lord, come from the Father. And so we can't take credit. We can't take the glory away from God and thinking that it was me and this is what I pulled off and this is what I was able to do. Well, we have to thank God. Well, Lord, I just thank him. And when we're sharing our testimony, we give him the glory for the good things he's done and what he's always doing in our behalf. Praise God. And so in Matthew's the 6th chapter, we looked at it briefly last time, and it talks about how that we're not to take We trust that you have been blessed by today's message and look forward to being with you again soon. We also pray that you will sow a seed in support of this broadcast. Please allow God to speak to your heart and know that your love, gift, and support is greatly appreciated. You can make your checks payable to Believers Dominion Ministries. 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
8: 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But on Fridays and weekends, we go somewhere. Today, we're going to, drum roll, thank you, Monroe, Louisiana. Now, I would not know anything about Monroe, Louisiana, except for Duck Dynasty. You know, the beard guys. What a sensation those guys were and are. They're still very active in their entire family. And by the way, we did contact them about what I'm about to tell you, and maybe it'll work out where they'll join in. But I have a friend. He is actually a pastor here in Chicago. He's a black pastor. He's in a depressed area of Chicago, a dangerous area, and he just got fed up with the crime and the problems. His name is Pastor Corey Brooks. I love Corey. We've been together on a number of occasions, but then you might know him, the tent pastor. You say, what in the world? Well, he got on the roof of a dilapidated, crime-ridden hotel and said, I'm staying up here in a tent until we can buy this and tear it down and build something better. And you know what? He stayed up there. He got on Fox News, and he's just been an amazing guy. What is he doing in Louisiana? Well, let me tell you, he decides we're going to walk across America. And I'm like, Corey, that's a long way. And so what we're going to do today with you is we're going to walk with Corey Brooks along a rural road in the beautiful state of Louisiana, just east of Monroe. And we're going to walk the distance that he does normally in a day with him. And as we walk, I'm going to be asking him questions. We're going to find out more about this project. He's building this big community center, gymnasium, swimming pool. And I just had the most wonderful day just walking with him. Both of us had Walk Across America t-shirts. He gave me one of his. And we had a van following us and giving us Gatorade and stuff. But it was amazing. I can now say I walked across America for a day. And I think you're going to enjoy what we're going to do today. Hey, let me mention a couple things right before we get into today's special episode. Number one, we would love for you to come to Israel. We're going to Israel in February for a solidarity tour, and we're going to show you the land and show our love for Israel and meet the people and do things for them. 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
9: We are up in the air today on In Grace. We're going to take you on a journey, something I've never done before. We're going to going to land here in Monroe, Louisiana in a minute, and then we're going to go over and walk America for one day. Really only about not very mile, but I'm sure by the end of the walk I'm going to be exhausted. Come along with us.
8: As I prepared to land, I was in constant communication with air traffic control.
10: Sierra 781 Juliet Kilo, clear visual approach runway 22, contact tower 118.9er.
9: Clear visual 22, going to tower. 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Really good.
8: Getting my descent clearance and lining up the approach. Flying a small plane like this requires your full attention, watching the instruments, adjusting the throttle, and listening carefully to the controllers guiding you in. On our flight, we crossed the mighty Mississippi River. From up in the air, it's an incredible sight. That huge ribbon of water winding its way through America. It reminds you just how vast this country is and how many communities there are that need hope.
9: Monroe Towers, Sierra 781 Juliet Kilo, straight in 22.
10: Sierra 781 Juliet Kilo, Monroe Tower, runway 22, clear land wind 200 out 11, gust 16.
8: Soon the runway came into view. The wheels touched down and the engine began to wind back. The flight got us here, but the real reason we came is just beginning.
5: Thank you for supporting us and believing in us, not just helping us with the center, but helping us on this walk. God bless y'all. Let's make it a great day.
4: This is Pastor Corey Brooks. We are on the road, walking across America.
5: Yes.
4: I'm telling you, you know, everyone knows you for being on a tent in Chicago in the winter for a long time. I have huge respect for you, but
5: thank you.
4: That was one thing. Walking across the United States, you started up here in New York.
5: Yeah, New York Times Square. Yeah.
4: Crazy. Okay, now it would be a lot more direct just to go straight across the country, but you have this down south dippy doodle.
5: Yeah.
4: And then, you know, you just want to add steps.
5: No, we're just trying to, we know once we decided to go south to avoid the Midwest winter, we said, okay, what are some of the major cities along the south route that
4: Got
5: we need
4: it.
5: To stop at?
4: Yeah.
5: So that's the reason why. So a little detour every now and then.
4: Sure. All right. We're walking now. Where are we going?
5: We're heading toward Monroe, Louisiana.
4: Okay.
5: So,
4: Monroe.
5: Our guide is, Rob is going to lead us along the way.
8: As we began our walk, I noticed that this highway was bustling with trucks and cars passing us. I was worried for our safety, so I repeatedly warned our group to be careful.
5: Yeah, what we may do is go find the back road where it's more side. So when we have difficulties like this and there's a lot of traffic, we'll just go find the side road.
4: Yep. So we're talking about a 4 million square foot factory. How many square feet is your new
5: a fraction of that.
4: Center?
5: So 90,000 square feet. So it's a leadership and economic opportunity center for young people and adults. And it's about transformation. It's about changing the trajectory of their lives and their families' lives. It's helping them to get on track, those who are off track, giving them a safe place to do it. And at the same time, experience the love of Jesus Christ in some real practical ways. So we're really training our staff and our leaders and our volunteers to be an example of Jesus Christ and help win a lot of people who are going to be coming into the center. So it's an evangelism piece as well. It's missions.
4: Yeah. You're working with young men, some that don't have good role models at home or a father. You're teaching them stuff like that. That's part
5: sure.
4: of this. This isn't a building. This
5: yeah.
4: is a, you're building a life. You're building a man.
5: Yeah, that's what it's all about. You know, Paul mentored Timothy. Jesus had the disciples. I mean, all throughout the Bible, you see mentorship happening. Men helping other men become strong and vigilant. So, you know, one of the callings that I know God has given me is to help a lot of the young men on the south side to become more productive, help them find their purpose. So wherever you find me, you always find some young guys
4: around somewhere.
11: How did you end up on the roof of a dilapidated building in a tent?
12: Pastor Corey Brooks' church may be across the street, but his home is on this rooftop. He's been camping out here for a month, protesting the violence in the Chicago neighborhood, where 38 street murders have taken place in under a year. After the recent shooting of a teenage boy, the pastor decided to take a stand.
4: So it was 2011. A young man named Carlton Archer was shot and killed. He was a member of our church, and his mother and father, unlike a lot of the kids whose parents who are single, come from single parent households, he came from a two parent household. His mother and father were active in his life. He was a pretty good student, but it was allegedly he was participating in gang culture. He ended up getting shot and killed, and the parents didn't want to have the funeral at the church because he lived about 7 or 8 blocks from the church, but it was a different gang that's in the vicinity of our church.
11: So you had this this young man die. So what happened next?
4: So he died, and I convinced his parents to have the funeral at the church because at that time, we had done 25 funerals of young black men who had been shot and killed.
11: Oh, so, my goodness.
4: So I said a prayer about turning in guns on the spot, and thankfully, 4 guys turned in their guns.
11: Wow.
4: One of them left his gun underneath the seat. The police got it, but the other 3 turned in their guns, and they're illegal guns. And I said that was a miracle. So I made a commitment to God right then. God, whatever you want to do, or whatever you want me to do about the violence in this neighborhood from this point on, I'm all in. Thank you.
11: Nice guy offering water. That's amazing. Have you had that before?
4: Yeah, can we have some?
11: Yeah.
4: We're going to come over. That way we can talk to him.
11: Yeah, yeah, yeah. That's smart. Have you had something like this happen as you walk?
4: Yeah.
11: Yeah? That's great.
4: I use it to tell him about what we're doing.
11: Yeah, amen. Amen. What a nice guy.
8: 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Box 9, Lake Zurich, Illinois 60047.
11: Well, we were on the crazy road. We were talking about how did you get up on the tent. You talked about the young man's funeral. Mm-hmm. So pick it up from there.
4: So, yeah, so those young guys turned in their guns. And I said that, you know, is a miracle, you know, for young black men who are in gangs, allegedly, to turn in their guns at a funeral. Mm. Nothing more than a miracle. So I made a commitment right there to God on the spot. After I witnessed that, hey, God, I've been in this neighborhood and apparently I haven't been doing enough for the to transform these guys' lives. So whatever you want me to do from this point on, I'm all in.
11: Wow.
4: So as we're leading the funeral out of the door of our church, across the street from our church is this old motel. That same nudge I got from the Holy Spirit in that funeral, that nudge I got again. And this time it was, it was the nudge is just leading me to go on top of the roof for that motel and stay there and don't come down.
11: Okay, now. I mean, somebody owned it, right?
4: And somebody owned it.
11: How did you do it? You just went up there?
4: So after I was convinced that it was the Holy Spirit and not some leftover pizza or something, I told our staff, I told my wife and family what I was going to do. And so one of my staffers who's still with me to this day, Raphael, we snuck up on the roof, got a hydraulic lift in the back of an alley about 4 a.m, raised it up. We went up on the roof of the motel and I pitched the tent and just refused to come down.
11: Wow.
4: And I did it and went at it wholeheartedly. So I went up on the roof November 20th of 2011 and I stayed there for 94 days. In the hardcore winter.
11: In a tent.
4: And refused to come down. And
11: wow.
4: People from all across Chicago and Illinois mostly donated.
11: Yeah.
4: And we were able to purchase that facility. Tyler Perry gave us the last $100,000 we needed. And then Marty Ozinga and the Ozinga brothers from Ozinga Concrete in Chicago donated the last $100,000 that we needed to tear it down. So
11: Wow.
4: That's how we bought the grounds, and we tore down the building, and then we start planning and trying to figure out how we could build a leadership and economic opportunity center that would change the trajectory of people's lives.
11: All right, so you went up there planning for a few days,
4: yeah,
11: maybe a couple weeks,
4: yes,
11: but not 3 months.
4: No, not 3 months, not at all.
11: Wow.
4: And, I have the personality, I'll just go. I'm not balanced oftentimes when it comes to doing ministry, and God needed to shut me down and let me hear from him and not so much what I wanted to do. And I'm so glad he did because, man, that was, as far as my ministry is concerned and my life is concerned, that experience changed my life and my family's life probably forever.
11: Those first months on the roof weren't enough for you? You said, no, I'm going to do it again?
4: Yeah, so we had this vacant ground where we had torn down the motel, and I've been talking about we're going to build a center and we're going to transform lives. And so it was coming up on our 10th year anniversary, and my oldest son, he came to me and he was saying that, hey, Dad, listen, you've been saying for 10 years you're going to build this center. And all we have over there is some vacant property with some basketball courts for kids. Either you need to start trying to build the center or stop saying it. Because it looks, how many people in our community have been promised pastors and churches, we're going to do this, and it never gets done.
11: Yeah.
4: Building funds forever.
11: Yeah.
4: And never gets done. So
11: yeah.
4: I was really challenged about that. So I told him, okay, I'll be back tomorrow. I'm going to pray, talk to your mom, figure out what to do. And tomorrow when I come back, I'm going to tell you what we're going to do. So when I came back the next day, I said, you know what? Next week is going to be the 10th year anniversary. I went on the roof the first time. I said, I ordered 8 train containers. And I'm going to put those 8 train containers together. I'm going to have Rafa build a deck. And we're going to set 3 tents up there November 20th of 2021. I went up on the roof, but something happened. Fox News had allowed me to do some stories called Rooftop Revelations, and they did really good. And so they came back and asked me, did I want to do some more? And I could do them about Chicago, about subjects in America, from my point of view. And I asked them, can I talk about Jesus? Can I use my faith? And they're like, sure.
11: That's great.
4: And it took off. So much so that I ended up spending 343 days on the roof, almost a whole year.
11: Wow.
4: But because of those writings and prayer and believers from all across the country, we raised $20 million.
11: Wow.
4: and we had 20,000 new donors. And when I came off the roof, we were able to break ground a few months following it and start building a leadership and economic opportunity center.
11: Oh,
4: so now incredible. That center is going up on the south side of Chicago. It's the price is going up, you know, it's 90,000 square feet. It's $47 million.
11: Mm.
4: We raised $40 million, and the only way it can be done is with the help of God and people from all across America. And I often like, God, why don't you just send a benefactor to just write us a big check so we can get this stuff done? But this keeps me praying. It keeps me dependent upon God. Keeps me from getting a big head, because I know it's not about me. God is doing it all. And I do believe that God has given people an opportunity to participate in something that they would never be able to.
11: Exactly. The Bible talks about God owning the cattle on 1,000
4: yes.
11: hills. And so the problem isn't ever, does God have enough to help us, to give us? The problem is more often, do we have the faith that he can accomplish this? Some of the best, the most amazing blessings have come when we've given, not when we've asked. So that's what I love about being able to walk with you today is, and we need money.
4: Yeah.
11: But I'm not asking for InGrace. I'm not asking for DaySpring Bible College. I'm asking for Pastor Corey Brooks and Project Hood. And you know what? I really want God to accomplish what he set out in your mm-hmm. life. And I think if we really have that heart, and we all have heart like that, God is going to shower us.
4: Yeah.
11: Because that's, you know, with your kids. I know we are most proud of them when they give.
4: Mm-hmm.
11: And we're so amazed when, because we teach them, it's more blessed to give to receive than yeah. receive and all that. But when one day they start to become a giver.
4: Yeah.
11: And that's the heart of God. He's yeah. a giver. God so loved the world that he gave.
4: Yeah.
11: His only begotten son.
4: That's
11: so
4: right.
11: if that's God and he wants us to be like him, like Jesus, we better be givers. But when we do, we're blessed. And maybe not necessarily in financial resources, but we're going to be blessed. I'll take a strong marriage.
4: Yes.
11: Over $1 million.
4: Absolutely.
11: You know, I'll take children that are walking with God over $2 million.
4: Yes.
11: You know? So those are the blessings that God will help us with.
4: Absolutely. I believe that.
11: Okay, so how many more miles?
4: I don't know. I just stop thinking, just keep
11: yeah,
4: walking.
11: Just keep walking. Just
4: so they
11: walking.
4: Say stop, or until I get hungry, whichever one comes first.
11: Well, this is amazing. Well, Corey, it has been an absolute pleasure
4: yes,
11: and a privilege
4: absolutely.
11: To walk with you today. You know, you don't know another man's life until you walk in their shoes, walk in their footsteps.
4: Absolutely.
11: So I've got to experience that, a little bit of that, what you're doing here.
4: Yes.
11: A lot of miles ahead of you.
4: A lot of miles, a lot of days.
11: Folks, you got to pray for Pastor Corey Brooks and Project Hood. Commit the programs, the buildings, but the people that they're ministering to inner city Chicago in prayer. And then we also want to encourage people, if you don't know the Savior, the one that has transformed our lives, saved us. His name is Jesus. God came in the flesh, died for our sins on a cross, and rose again, and offers salvation to anybody. And that's what I love about the gospel, Corey, is
4: absolutely.
11: It's available for any skin tone, any accent,
4: yes.
11: any culture. It's the gospel's the same.
4: That's right. And that's why I love Jesus. He makes himself available to everybody.
11: Amen. Amen.
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5: With SRN News, I'm Ron Taylor. Authorities say a shooting near a busy street festival in Ohio has wounded at least 12 people. Toledo police say the shooting happened Saturday near the Old West End Festival, an annual gathering of live music and home tours in a historic district. Deputy Police Chief Joe Heverman says it appears that at least two people fired weapons and they were probably shooting at each other. Two of the victims are in critical condition. Iran has fired ballistic missiles and drones toward Bahrain and Kuwait. The U.S. said yesterday that it intercepted several aimed at Gulf allies and the Strait of Hormuz. Bahrain called on Tehran to stop what it called a serious escalation. Meanwhile, the Treasury Department is considering allowing Gulf allies to tap into frozen Iranian assets to pay for damages they sustained in the war. The upcoming World Cup will feature 48 teams and 104 matches across the United States, Mexico, and Canada. Also presents a massive security challenge as well. This is SRN News.
4: Your AM 1160 weather forecast. Overnight, expect partly cloudy skies with a low of 62. Moving into Sunday, it will be mostly cloudy with lower humidity and a high of 81. Sunday night will bring partly to mostly cloudy conditions, remaining warm with a low of 68. I'm meteorologist Jason Caterina on AM 1160. 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

0: This is Refresh, where we explore the message in the music. So I have a question for you. How are you doing in your Christian walk? Are you moving forward, backward, or just standing still? Pastor Greg has some insight.
1: I read an interesting article in the paper, you may have seen it as well, about a guy who trained a lot of people, a personal trainer, and he was very fit and great shape and never had a problem with weight for his whole life, but many of his clients did. They struggled with overweight and so forth, and so he didn't really relate to them. So he decided that he was going to gain a whole bunch of weight so he could relate to them and understand their dilemma. So this guy went out and gained 76 pounds. And he's charted this all in his website because it's also his goal to lose that weight. But it's interesting what he ate. He'd get up in the morning. He would eat Captain Crunch cereal, banana bread for a snack, a chicken Alfredo pasta for dinner. He ate corn dogs and donuts. And at first he said it was actually exhilarating to be able to eat all of this stuff, you know. Anything you want, you ate it. And at first he didn't notice any difference. He was still really, you know, cut, and he was like really in great shape. But he said, then I started seeing bulges appear. And he said the first thing to go were the abs. And then the rest started going downhill. And pretty soon he was feeling lethargic and his blood pressure went up and he didn't feel like doing anything. And he was finding himself in deep depression, probably that Captain Crunch combined with corn dogs, I would say. So now he is seeking to lose that weight again. But I found that interesting because to me, that was a perfect picture of how most people fall away from the Lord. It's not like they do it all at once. You don't wake up one morning in perfect shape and the next day, you know, you're 400 pounds overweight, right? It's a process. And at first, it's kind of exhilarating. You know, at first, it might be kind of fun to go back and revisit some of the old haunts and do some of the old things and partake of some of the old sins. There's sort of a buzz. There's, oh, this is great. And yeah, and then reality starts kicking in. Then repercussions start taking place. Then you find yourself reaping what you have sown. And you, like this guy, in a different way, find yourself depressed. So he's turning it around. He's going to get back in shape. And if one finds himself in the state of being backslidden because they have failed to go forward, we too have to turn on the brakes and change our direction. Proverbs 14:14 says, the backslider will be filled with the fruit of his ways, and a good man will be filled with the fruit of his ways. So there's a choice. Here's the way I see it. I think as a Christian, you are either growing or you are actually going backwards. You are either progressing or you are regressing. There's effectively no standing still.

0: 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Find out where to tune in at harvest.org. You've heard Pastor Greg say that to be growing as a Christian, you must be actively involved in the church. All right, Pastor Greg, he's going to elaborate on that.
1: Some will say, well, I don't need the church to get close to God. You know, I can commune with God wherever I am, when I'm out on the golf course or waiting for the next set of waves or, you know, hiking around. I might even take my Bible with me and say a little prayer, and I don't really need to be a part of church. But actually, that is not true. And I would say that if you want to be a growing Christian, you must be an active part of the church. The Bible commands us to do this. Hebrews 10:24 says, let's consider one another to stir each other up to love and good works, not forsaking the assembling of yourselves together as the manner of some is, but exhorting one another, and so much more as we see the day of the Lord approaching. That verse is saying, look, Christ is coming back. You need to be with your brothers and sisters, encouraging one another, challenging one another, helping one another. You need the church, and listen, the church needs you too. Some would say, well, you know, I love Jesus, I just don't love other Christians. Sorry, that doesn't work. The Bible asks the question, how can you love God who you can't see when you don't love your brother who you can see? Don't tell me you love God and you don't love Christians. Now look, I'd be the first to admit that the church is full of a lot of weird people. I mean, realistically, the church is a place for hurting people. It's a place for broken people. It isn't always society's elite. It isn't always the coolest or the most beautiful. It's a place for everyone and anyone who needs help. So sure, we will end up with a lot of very interesting people in the church, but it's a great place for you to put your faith into action and learn how to love unlovable people, right? You know, a lot of times we act as though we're still in high school. And I remember in high school, we had cliques, right? You know, the certain groups would hang out together. There were all of the athletic people, the jocks, you know, and the cheerleaders. And I remember they had their little section on my campus. And then there were kind of the surfer kids, and they all hung out in a certain section. And then there were kind of the nerdy type people. We used to call them geeks and nerds. Now we call them boss and sir. But then so you have your different groups, and we'll act that way in life. But, you know, in the church, we're all put together in one place, and we're young and we're old and we're different cultures and we're different social economic backgrounds. And God says, love one another. And this is what the church is. And so every believer needs to be a part of the church.

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5: Important in helping reduce those doubts and to help you grow in your faith. But so is attending church.
6: When you gather together in church and we worship the Lord, something wonderful happens. The Bible says he inhabits the praises of his people. Jesus says, when two or more are gathered together in my name, I am there in the midst of them. Now that does not mean that God lives in the church. He lives in us. But he doesn't live in a building. It's funny how people will behave in church buildings sometimes. We're in the church. Don't talk too loudly. Why? I don't know. You wake God? What? It's just a building. But when God's people gather in it, something changes. And what changes is he comes in a special way and manifests his presence in a supernatural way when we gather together to worship him and to honor him. And when we praise God together, be it in prayer or in prayer set to song and worship, we are doing what we were created to do. Psalm 106 verse 1 says, praise the Lord, give thanks to the Lord, for he is good and his mercy endures forever. You might say, well, I don't really have a good voice. Well, neither do thousands of contestants on American Idol. But, you know, that didn't stop them and it shouldn't stop you. When we sing to the Lord, it's not a performance for one another. It's a performance for an audience of one, God. And by the way, God isn't really all that impressed with your pitch or how loudly you sing. He's really far more interested in what's going on in your heart anyway. And sometimes we don't feel like worshiping, do we? That is why the Bible tells us that we should offer the sacrifice of praise. Hebrews 13:15 says, by him let us therefore offer the sacrifice of praise to God continually, that is the fruit of our lips, giving thanks to our name. Why is it a sacrifice? Because there are times when I don't feel like praising God because life isn't going well, or there's a hardship I'm facing, or I'm depressed. But the Bible doesn't say, give thanks to the Lord when you feel good. The Bible says, give thanks to the Lord, for he is good. But when we sing, we're really practicing for what is yet to come. Because from Genesis to Revelation, our faith is one of worship. And in heaven, we know we're going to sing. Revelation 15 says, I saw what looked like a sea of glass mixed with fire. And standing beside the sea were those who had been victorious over the beast and his image and the number of his name. And they sang the song of Moses, the servant of God, and the song of the Lamb. Great and marvelous are your deeds, Lord God Almighty. Just and true are your ways, King of the ages. We're worshiping. Worship is the language of heaven. So start practicing now.

0: 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Hi, I'm David James, and music from Katie Nicole and Phil Wickham coming up.
1: Did you know that we put our services that we do on Sundays online? 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
0: We're so happy you're with us on today's edition of Refresh. Three words, storms in life. At some point, we're all going to face a crisis. In fact, maybe you're in one right now. What do we do when it happens? Pastor Greg has some advice.
1: It's a day like any other day. You get up out of bed. You take a shower. You brush your teeth. You have your breakfast. You read your Bible. You pray. You commit your day to the Lord. And then it happens. A call from a police officer or a friend telling you there's been an accident. A call from a doctor telling you that you need to come in immediately because of something he found in the tests he did on you. A note on the counter from your spouse saying they're done with the marriage. A new pain in your body that you've never noticed before. The list goes on. Crisis. It hits hard, it hits fast, and it takes no prisoners. Pain has knocked at your front door and has moved in without your permission, and it refuses to leave. This crisis is so epic that you are now going to look back on it as a dividing point of your life. You're going to remember your life before and after this crisis. You would not wish what is happening to you on your worst enemy, but it's a reality in your life. For Job, it was when his world came crashing down on him in one day. For Joseph, it was a betrayal of his brothers that changed the course of his life. For Jesus, it was the religious leaders and one of his own handpicked disciples that turned on him. For you, it might be something else. It could be compared to a mighty and unexpected storm that has overtaken your little boat. And you're wondering, am I going to survive this? Am I going to get through this? Is there any hope for me? Well, let's read a passage together now. Matthew chapter 8, verses 23 to 27, a familiar story of Jesus and his disciples and one of the many storms they encountered. Starting in verse 23 of Matthew 8, now when he got into a boat, his disciples followed him, and suddenly a great tempest arose on the sea so that the boat was covered with the waves, but he was asleep. So they call on Jesus, and he comes up on deck, and he stops the storm in its tracks. Verse 26, he arose and rebuked the winds and the sea, and there was a great calm. See, when we call out to the Lord, he is moved by that, and he is ready to intervene. So don't feel bad about calling on the Lord. We need to cry out to Jesus in the midst of our storms. Verse 25, they say, Lord, save us. Though the shrieking of the storm did not wake him, the cry of his people did. The moment his children cried out, he responded immediately and powerfully. We need to cry out to Jesus in the midst of our storms.

0: We're so thankful you've tuned in today for Refresh with Pastor Greg Laurie. I am David James. Let's continue with Pastor Greg as he looks at what to do when a crisis happens.
1: When a storm comes into our life, when a crisis comes, here's the first thing we usually ask. Why is this happening to me? What have I done to deserve this? Now, understand at the outset, there are no real answers to questions like this. It's very unlikely we'll ever have the answers to the whys of life until we get to heaven. Let's talk instead more about the what, as in what am I supposed to do now that crisis has hit? And listen, my objective is to bring hope to you. To say if you're in a situation that seems bleak, there is always hope, and I don't want you to give up. In fact, the very hardship you're going through right now may turn out to be one of the greatest blessings of your life. But somehow in our minds, we may believe as Christians that we are exempt from suffering. We just won't have tragedy befall us. We won't get cancer. We won't have spouses ever leave us. We won't ever have anyone we love die in any kind of an accident. We won't have problems with our kids, etc. Well, if that's the way you think, it's time for your wake-up call. Because I don't care how much you love the Lord, crisis is going to come into your life. You cannot control these things. Take the case of Job. When you read the first chapter of his book, it just talks about what a wonderful man of God he was. This guy was so right on that God was bragging on him in heaven, saying to the angels, Satan among them, have you considered my servant Job a perfect and upright man, one that fears God and shuns evil? So let's just leave those things in the hands of God. And the fact of the matter is through hardship, my hope will grow. That almost sounds contradictory, like the best hothouse for hope, as it were, would be a trouble-free life with no threat, with no storms. Everything would just be nice and tidy and clean. No, the best place for hope to grow, believe it or not, is actually in adversity. Romans 5 says, because of our faith, God has brought us into a place of undeserved privilege. And it is through our problems and trials that we develop endurance, and endurance develops strength of character, and strength of character strengthens our confident hope of salvation. And this hope will not lead to disappointment because we know how dearly God loves us because he has given us his Holy Spirit to fill our hearts with his love. Wait a second. Did Paul just in the same paragraph use the word trials, problems? And then did he just say God loves us? Exactly. But wait, if God loved me, wouldn't he remove the trials and the problems? Maybe he might, and maybe he won't. That's up to God. God has a plan.

0: listening to Refresh with Pastor Greg Laurie, feature speaker of the Harvest Crusades. And you know, Pastor Greg, in 1 year's time, Harvest Ministries reached over 1 billion people. That's 1 billion with a B.
1: Wow.
0: We saw 107,000 people make professions of faith. We distributed 48,000 Bibles, even gave out 27,000 of the Ben Born Again New Believers Growth Books for kids. These are just staggering numbers.
1: Mm.
0: But we really couldn't have done this without certain people sending us into the mission field. We owe them a debt of gratitude, don't we?
1: Yeah, we really do. You know, radio goes where very few mediums go. And it's still such a viable tool to reaching people, as you've just pointed out. Now, those are people that responded. I can't tell you how many times I've run into people who made a commitment to Christ or recommitment to Christ, but never wrote for the New Believers Bible, never contacted us, but it impacted them and their family and the next generation. And it just goes on and on. I'm so glad heaven keeps an account of all of these wonderful things. Mm. But you know, Paul talked to the church and said he wanted them to give and it would result in fruit to their account. So when we invest in something financially, we share in the results of where that gift goes. So when we see the gospel proclaimed and we see these decisions for Christ, like you've just mentioned, thousands of them around the country, even the world, and you know that you gave, you share in the fruit of that. Mm. And you will also in heaven share in the reward of that. And that to me is the best of all investments. Because, you know, a good investment hopefully will cause your money to grow, et cetera. But this is a different kind of investment. This is where people are going to grow. This is where souls are going to be saved. And this is the only kind of investment that will be waiting for you in heaven. Because you can't take it with you, but you can send it on ahead. So what I mean by that is when you give to support a ministry like our ministry, you're laying up for yourself treasures in heaven. I'm going to ask you to generously give toward our mission, toward our outreach, because as you know, we're one of the very few ministries that aggressively will ask people to make a commitment to Christ. You know, we want to close the deal, if you will. We want to pull in the net, and we do it often. And you're aware of that as you listen to our program. So help us to continue to fulfill the Great Commission. 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
0: 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Hi, I'm David James. As human beings, we all look to avoid pain in our lives, don't we? I mean, hit me with that hammer 10 times on my hand, said no human being ever. Pastor Greg illustrates.
2: Pain-free dentistry. That's appealing, right? No. I don't want it to hurt. If you say I need a root canal, I want it to be pain-free if possible. And we apply that to life. You know, we're looking for that workout that doesn't require us to, well, work out. You know, we want the pounds to just melt off. So I don't want to go to a gym or a health club or something like that. I want to just take some little pill. I'm sorry. No pain, no gain. Okay? And that's true of life, too. No pain, no gain. Pain comes in our life, and it has its purpose. Pain reminds us of a deeper need, our need for God. See, just like a hunger pain reminds us that it's time to eat, and pain reminds us that we need God. So God uses pain. Another thing adversity does is it gives us a new compassion for others who are in pain. Adversity gives us a new compassion for others that are in pain. We live in a world of pain and hurt. And God comforts us so we can in turn comfort others. 2 Corinthians 1 says, He comforts us in all of our troubles so we can comfort others when they are troubled. We will be able to give them the same comfort God has given us. For the more we suffer for Christ, the more God will shower us with His comfort through Christ. You know, when you've come through something, you want to help someone else. I remember years ago, we had Lieutenant Colonel Brian Birdwell here, and he was in the Pentagon that was hit on 9/11. Very little is said about those that died in the Pentagon, but he was there working, and he was burned severely over most of his body. But he survived after many, many skin graft operations, which are incredibly painful. And he's a strong Christian, and I interviewed him, and he told us his story, and he had an unexpectedly amazing sense of humor through all of this, and just was a delightful guy to hang around. And after church, the Sunday I interviewed him, I said, "Hey, Brian, why don't we go get some lunch?" He said, "I'd love to, but I can't. I have a commitment." And I said, "Really?" He said, "Well, I already made a commitment to go to the local burn unit." I said, "Really? What do you do there?" He says, "Well, I go and visit burn victims and tell them there's hope." And he says, "I do that wherever I go." And I thought, there you go. You know, you comfort with the comfort you've been comforted with. So God can use it as a tool in your life.

0: of your love, Phil Wickham, here on Refresh. All right, next up, Pastor Greg uses his cell phone to demonstrate the call God is making to you.
1: When I get a call on this phone, a name appears on the screen. Does your phone do that? So if I get a call from my wife, it rings and it says, Kathy Laurie. I always take that call. Now, I can't say the same for her. I call her, no answer. And I'll say, why didn't you answer your phone? Well, I didn't hear it. I'll get the phone out of her purse. It's on mute. It's always on mute. Or maybe she just sees Greg Laurie. Nah, I don't want to tell you. But then there are times people will call me and their name will appear on my screen and I'll look at it and I'll say, I can't talk to them right now. And let me explain why, because there are some people that talk too long. Are you one of those people? Stop it. I mean, I see their name on my screen, I think, 1 hour. If I answer this phone, 1 hour. It takes them 20 minutes to even get to the topic. So, I mean, I like these people, but I don't have an hour right now. Now, maybe I'll do it in another time when I have an hour. But I don't right now, so maybe I won't take their call. But then there's someone I'm looking forward to their call because I called them. And the moment I see the name on the screen, I answer. Okay, think about this for a moment. Let's just say you looked at your phone. It rings, Jesus Christ. What are you going to do? You're going to answer? Or are you going to say, well, I don't have an hour. I don't want to give my entire life over to him. I have other things to do. I'm busy. That's your choice. But you're either going to answer that call, you're not going to answer that call. He's calling your name right now. Just as if it was appearing on your cell phone screen, Jesus Christ is calling. You going to take that call? Or are you going to say, no, not now, maybe later. He'll call back. Will he? What if you don't hear the call? What if your phone's on mute, like my wife all the time? See, here's the problem. Every time God speaks to your heart, and you don't respond, your heart gets a little harder. That's why the Bible says, harden not your heart if you can hear his voice. So it's not as though Jesus won't call back, but there could come a point where you just won't hear when he's calling. And what is Jesus doing? He's calling because he loves you. What does he want to do for you? Well, he wants to forgive you of your sin, and he wants to fill the void in your life, and he wants to take your guilt away, and he wants to give you the assurance that you'll go to heaven when you die. What, you don't want that? What is it you want instead? An ever-present guilt? The fear of having to face a certain judgment? Living your life without this purpose and meaning? That's crazy. Take the Lord's call, so to speak, and ask Jesus into your heart and life.

0: I am yours, and you are mine. Is that true of you? Are you the Lord's? Do you belong to Him? To those that are His, Jesus promises abundant life in the here and now, and eternal life in the hereafter. If you'd like to make a change right now, Pastor Greg explains just how you can give your life to Jesus.
1: Listen, if you would like Jesus Christ to come into your life right now, if you would like your sin forgiven, if you would like a new start in life, I'd like to lead you in a prayer where you would ask for God's forgiveness. So I'm going to ask you to just stop what you're doing right now and bow your head and pray this prayer with me if you want to make a commitment, a recommitment to Jesus Christ. Let's pray together. Lord Jesus, come into my life. I know that I'm a sinner, and I thank you for dying on that cross for my sin and paying the price for it and rising again from the dead. I turn from that sin now, and I make a choice to follow you as my Savior and Lord. Thank you for calling me and forgiving me and receiving me and loving me. In Jesus' name I pray. Amen.
0: Amen. 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
2: With SRN News, I'm Ron Taylor. Iran has fired ballistic missiles and drones toward Bahrain and Kuwait. The U.S. said yesterday that it intercepted several aimed at Gulf allies and the Strait of Hormuz. Bahrain called on Tehran to stop what it called a serious escalation. Meanwhile, the Treasury Department is considering allowing Gulf allies to tap into frozen Iranian assets to pay for damages they sustained during the war. Authorities say a shooting near a busy street festival in Ohio has wounded 12, two people critically. Toledo police say the shooting happened Saturday near the Old West End Festival, an annual gathering of live music and home tours in a historic district. The upcoming World Cup will feature 48 teams and 104 matches across the United States, Mexico, and Canada. It also presents a massive security challenge. The World Cup involves more countries and games than ever before. It kicks off next week amid global tensions and mounting political violence. This is SRN News.
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3: Overnight will be partly cloudy with a low of 62. Sunday will bring mostly cloudy skies and lower humidity with a high of 81. Sunday night will be partly to mostly cloudy and warm with a low of 68. Monday is expected to be cloudy and humid with a chance of a thunderstorm or two in the afternoon and a high of 82. I'm meteorologist Jason Caterina on AM 1160. 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
7: How long, Lord, will you forget me forever? How long will you hide your face from me? How long will I store up anxious concerns within me, agony in my mind every day? Have you ever been that honest with God? Or, and be real with me, are you afraid to be? Maybe you're worried it's not appropriate to express this depth of emotion to the Lord. But here's the thing. Those words I just read were penned by King David. And Scripture calls him a man after God's own heart. So maybe, just maybe, it's more than okay to be honest with the Lord. Maybe it's good. Maybe it's what God wants from you, His dearly loved daughter. I'm your host, Dana Gresh. You're listening to Revive Our Hearts Weekend. Our first guest is going to read more of David's prayer with us in a moment. Mark Rogop is president of the Gospel Coalition, and he's had many opportunities to pray through pain over the years as a pastor, but also as a husband and father. One of those painful moments began when his wife Sarah noticed their nearly full-term baby girl was no longer moving.
8: Yeah, after my wife told me that something was wrong, I immediately fell to my knees and just cried out to the Lord. And I said, Lord, please, not this. Just sensing that we needed His help and also a great level of fear of what might be in front of us. Eventually, we made our way to the hospital, and it was confirmed that our daughter inside the womb had passed away. She died. We were just a few days before delivery. And then my poor wife had to go through delivery of a child that wasn't alive but fully formed. Sylvia was her name, and she was 9 pounds. And that set us into a long journey of grief that was just unbelievable and yet also very, very instructive. That shaped our understanding of ministry, of loss, and also what it really means to lament.
7: This was one major part of a series of losses that Mark and Sarah experienced in relation to childbearing.
8: Yeah, little did we know that was only the beginning. One of the scariest things about grief is the fear that it won't go away or that something will happen again. And there were multiple miscarriages, a false positive pregnancy, moments when frankly we wondered, God, are you mean? Like, what is going on? And then all of the emotions connected with that that we're trying to think through, knowing that God isn't mean. But when you're in the midst of a dark valley of suffering, there are just really challenging questions that emerge. And then what do you do with those?
7: Mark sat down with Nancy DeMoss Wohlgemuth to unpack that question. What do we do with our pain? How do we pray through our pain?
9: I've known you and Sarah all these years and watched you not only go through this, but watched God redeem it in your lives and bring beauty out of things that it looked like had no beauty attached to them. But that really was the beginning of a journey for you and Sarah in this whole thing called lament. It feels like a really old-fashioned word. You don't hear, that's not an everyday word that we use in our Christian language, but it's something that at some point in our lives, every one of us needs this concept, this understanding of lament.
8: It is, because life is filled with all kinds of sorrows and pains. And if you live long enough, you're going to suffer. And when you suffer, and if you're a follower of Jesus, and you know you need to land in trusting God's purposes and in His sovereignty, how do you get there? And I think lament is the language that helps you move from the poles of a hard life to trusting in God's sovereignty. And I also think that anybody can cry. To cry is human. We enter the world by crying. But to lament is inherently Christian. And so I think there's not only a place for helping people to know how to deal with their grief, but also realizing that of all the people on earth who ought to know how to lament, it ought to be people who know the redemptive arc of biblical history and the fact that we're waiting for the King of Kings to come and end all of our pain so that there'll be no more lament.
9: Amen. Amen. Let it come.
8: Amen.
9: So, Mark, help us. What's the difference between just natural crying in a time of difficulty and Christian lament?
8: Yeah, by definition, lament is a prayer in pain that leads to trust. So crying would simply be expressing sorrow. And there's nothing wrong with the expression of sorrow. Our world is filled with all sorts of issues where we're mourning various
9: sure.
8: losses. But what Christian lament is taking that pain and talking to God about it for the purpose of seeing it as a platform for worship as opposed of a pit of despair that I'm going to linger in. And so what lament is, it's a biblical language that allows us to move through our pain while talking to God, reinforcing what we believe to be true, and also being gut level honest about how much this hurts.
9: One of the earliest psalms of lament in the psalm book is Psalm 13. And I wonder if you just read that psalm for us. We've probably heard it before, but it's probably not the first one we go to when we're hurting. And I think it illustrates so beautifully and poignantly the freedom we have and the maybe the duty to, in our times of dealing with injustice or pain or things not being right in this world, yet, to be honest with God as the psalmist was. So this is a prayer. It's a prayer of lament. And just to give us a feel of that category of psalms in the scripture, would you just read that for us?
8: Happy to. It's one of my favorites. Psalm 13. How long, O Lord, will you forget me forever? How long will you hide your face from me? How long must I take counsel in my soul and have sorrow in my heart all the day? How long shall my enemy be exalted over me? Consider and answer me, O Lord my God. Lift up my eyes, lest I sleep the sleep of death. Lest my enemy say, I have prevailed over him. Lest my foes rejoice, because I am shaken. But I have trusted in your steadfast love. My heart shall rejoice in your salvation. I will sing to the Lord because he has dealt bountifully with me.
9: That's Psalm 13. And in just the space of six verses there, we go from, count them, 1, 2, 3, 4, how long? How long, O Lord? That's, you know, this crisis of faith, this, I don't know if I can endure this any longer. When are you going to do something about this situation? You read about sleeping the sleep of death, enemies prevailing, foes rejoicing, being shaken. That's the crisis. And then it turns the corner, and before he's done this prayer, he's come to trusting in the steadfast love of God. These things, this honest crying out to the Lord and this steadfast hope in the Lord can coexist, that they can be in the same heart and in the same prayer.
8: Yeah, they not only can coexist, they should coexist, because in their coexistence, they actually platform something really beautiful about Christianity, which is that in the midst of the darkest moment, there are equal truths that simply exist next to one another, that hard is really hard, and yet hard is not bad, that my life is not what I expected it to be, and yet God is so incredibly good. And that's why the word but, I have trusted in your mercy. That word but, every lament turns on a word like that, that this is all true, but God is good. This is really hard, but God is faithful. And so I think the more honest we are, and frankly, those aren't surprising words to God. Our honesty, it doesn't take him by surprise, doesn't inform him about anything, but it reminds me, God can go the distance with me in my pain. And that's one of the things grieving people want to know. Is there hope not just for today, but is there hope like for the next number of years? Because what happens if this happens again? Or what happens if this gets worse? And by going to a point where we are able to really voice the depth of our pain, we're able to find that even then, God shows up and can meet our needs. We can trust him.
7: Mark Rogop on learning the biblical language of lament. Is there something you need to lament in your life right now? Let this be your permission slip to get on your knees, to offer up a prayer in pain that leads to trust. Maybe you need to do that right now. I want you to know something. I've been there. I've been there when the pain is so deep and I didn't know how to pray. And that's when I discovered the word lament. And I learned that it was a whole other way that Christians can pray. I discovered the power of that word in the pages of Habakkuk. And we're going to head there now. You see, God's word invites us to cry out to him, to seek him for help and deliverance when we're suffering. And here's the key. Sometimes it feels like God is being silent when we cry out to him. What do we do then? Well, Nancy DeMoss-Walgamuth is going to help you answer that tough question with some wisdom from the book of Habakkuk.
9: Be honest. Haven't you had those times where you say, I know what God's word says, but I've been praying, I've been crying out, and it doesn't seem that God is hearing or answering my prayers? And then there are those times when we ask for things that seem to be clearly in line with God's will, but nothing happens as far as we can see. And that's what we need to remember. It's as far as we can see that nothing is happening. Or perhaps the opposite happens. You're praying for something and then it seems like God does just the opposite. So then the next question is, what's the use of praying? Why pray? Why keep on praying? Does prayer really do anything? Is it worth continuing to labor in prayer for the salvation of this husband, for the repentance of this son or daughter, for a change in this situation, for revival in my church? It seems like nothing is happening. Habakkuk says to God, I'm distressed by the violence and the corruption I see around me. And God, I tell you about it. I cry out for help, but there's no evidence that you're listening. And if you are, you're certainly not doing anything about it. You will not save, he says. And you can just hear the pain in Habakkuk's voice, the pain in his heart, his plea, God, why won't you do something? Sometimes it seems that God isn't doing anything about the suffering, the injustice, the abuse around us. Is God oblivious? Does he even know what's going on? And we say, of course he knows. He's omniscient. He knows everything. Well, if he knows, doesn't he care? Well, yes, of course, he's loving, he cares. Well, if he cares, is he impotent to do anything about the situation? Well, no, he's all powerful. Well, if he's all powerful, why doesn't he intervene? And you see, you get yourself in this circle of these unanswered questions. And any one of those possibilities that God doesn't hear, or God doesn't care, or God is impotent, or God is just choosing not to intervene, any one of those possibilities puts God in a pretty negative light. It shakes up your world. Why doesn't God change that situation? By contrast, I think of Job chapter 1. Remember when Job faced crisis after crisis after crisis in his life, one on top of the other? But the scripture says in all of this, Job did not sin or charge God with wrong. Now that changed later on in the book of Job. But initially, early on, Job never charged God with wrongdoing. He assumed there were things that God knew that he didn't know. But so often we don't have that picture. We just have our perspective on it. We say, Lord, don't you care? If you'd been here, why didn't you do something? And so we have that challenge of long-term, ongoing, unrelenting pain and problems. Listen, anybody can trust God with one bad day, short-term situations. But when you have long-haul suffering, and you cry out, how long, Lord? I keep crying out to you, but still you don't do anything. It's that how long question. You will not hear. Habakkuk accuses God of not listening to him. But ultimately, as we go through this book, we'll see that Habakkuk comes to realize that he has not been listening to God. God has been listening to him, but Habakkuk needs to learn to listen to God. And that's what prayer really is. It's learning to listen to God. Yes, giving him our honest questions and then listening to what God has to say, listening to God give us his perspective. And so Habakkuk cries out persistently. He cries out long term. There's no apparent answer, and ultimately God's going to answer. But God says, I'm not necessarily going to answer immediately, and I'm not necessarily going to answer in the way that you would choose. You'll see that God never answers all Habakkuk's questions. It's not that God doesn't know the answers, but God never gives Habakkuk all the answers. And the answers God does give raise even more questions. And I want to tell you that God is not going to answer all of your questions. If you knew all the answers, you would be God and you wouldn't need God. God's not going to answer all your questions, but I'll tell you what he will do. As you ask honest questions and then as you listen to God, he will reveal himself to you. God gives Habakkuk a broader, eternal perspective that makes him willing to go on, able to go on without knowing all the answers. And God wants to give you a perspective that will enable you to face your situation, to face your circumstances without knowing all the whys. Habakkuk ultimately comes to a point of being able to worship without understanding everything that is going on. That takes faith. And that kind of faith that can worship when we don't know the answer is what pleases God. Is God worthy of my trust? Can God be trusted? I want to tell you the answer is a resounding yes. He can be trusted. He is worthy of your trust. And as you ask your honest questions, not accusing God, but putting yourself in a position where God can reveal himself to you and can give you his perspective on your circumstances, you will find that God really can be trusted. And then your worrying

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5: Recently, in response to a thoughtful question, one of his Ask Pastor John podcast listeners wrote, "My friend believes that emotions aren't all that important in the Christian life. I completely disagree with him. To do so, I point to Psalm 73, 25 to 26, where the psalmist expresses deep affection for God, saying, 'Whom have I in heaven but you? And there is nothing on earth that I desire besides you.' How do you view the role of emotions in our relationship with God? I know this is big for you. How would you talk to my friend?" Here's Pastor John Piper.
6: So let's start with artificial intelligence and what it means to be human. The emotional life of the soul, the satisfaction in Jesus, has everything to do with our own ultimate identity as human beings. This is a big deal, not marginal. Who are you matters. Right? What are you made for? What are you threatened by? One could be threatened by artificial intelligence, because if you think your most defining essence as a human being is the power of reason or intelligence or speech or language, you're in trouble. Suddenly a machine can think and speak better than you can, better than I can. Is that threatening to you? Does it give you a sense of unease or even maybe panic that, well, maybe we're not anything more than the accumulation of biological machine parts, and the brain's nothing more than a computer put together by matter and time and chance? I think that would make me be afraid. Like, if I thought that my most essential identity was now done by a machine, I think my life would be just about ready to disintegrate. Mm. But I don't think that. I don't think it about me. I don't think it about anybody listening to this podcast. That's not the essence of who you are as a human being in God's image. The spiritual capacity of your soul to see and savor. It's an emotion of the soul. It's a capacity of the soul to delight and rejoice in and treasure. The capacity of your soul to see and savor the glory of Jesus is the essence of your uniqueness as a human being. Now, here's my second answer, namely, what the emotions have to do with suffering. The New Testament teaches that to be a Christian is to suffer. No getting around it. And that no one can suffer properly as a Christian without finding his supreme satisfaction in God. That's the answer. If you're a Christian, you're going to suffer. Through many tribulations, we must enter the kingdom of God, Acts 14. Whoever would live a godly life in Christ Jesus will be persecuted, 2 Timothy 3. If anyone would come after me, let him deny himself and take up his cross and follow me, Matthew 16. We are fellow heirs with Christ, provided we suffer with him, in order that we may be glorified with him, Romans 8, 17. Every Christian must suffer. There is no other way to heaven. And therefore, how we suffer becomes a prominent, not marginal, prominent theme in the New Testament. And what we find is that none of us will suffer as we ought if we are not finding our supreme satisfaction in God. That is, if our heartfelt spiritual emotions are not awakened by the fact that the steadfast love of the Lord is better than life. Psalm 63.

0: Verse 3. Over and over again, the New Testament tells us what our emotions should be like when we come face to face with suffering with Jesus. Romans 5. Rejoice, that's an emotion, in our sufferings. We rejoice in our sufferings, knowing that the suffering produces endurance, and endurance produces character, and character produces hope. 2 Corinthians 7. In all our affliction, I am overflowing with joy. James 1. Count it all joy, my brothers, when you meet various trials of every kind. Acts 5. The apostles left the presence of the council, rejoicing that they were counted worthy to suffer dishonor for the name. Matthew 5. Blessed are you when others revile you and persecute you and utter all kinds of evil against you falsely on my account. Rejoice. Emotion. Rejoice and be glad. Emotion. For your reward is great in heaven. 2 Corinthians 12. I will boast all the more gladly. Emotion. I will boast all the more gladly of my weaknesses, so that the power of Christ may rest upon me. Hebrews 10, you had compassion on those in prison, and you joyfully, that's an emotion, you joyfully accepted the plundering of your property, since you knew you had a better possession and an abiding one. 1 Peter 4, rejoice insofar as you share Christ's sufferings. 2 Corinthians 6, we are sorrowful, yet always rejoicing. I ask you, could a person possibly read those 9 texts and say that the emotion of joy in the face of suffering is unimportant? Our experience of the emotion of heartfelt satisfaction in God defines the essence of our humanity and the Christian path of suffering.
1: 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I'm praying this would be true for you today. 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I'm Dana Gresh. 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
8: Hi, I'm Johnny Erickson Tata, and often I run into young people who want to do big things for God. They're looking for the big impact, the next life-changing, heart-gripping, soul-stirring ministry that'll rock their world and everyone else's. I don't blame them. It's exciting to want to pursue a big vision, but I like what Oswald Chambers once said. The greatest hindrance in spiritual life is that we look for big things to do. But Jesus took a towel and began to wash the disciples' feet. Wow. You know, sometimes it is the menial service, the lowly and tedious task that honor the Lord the most. Routine acts of service force us to live in the domain of drudgery by the power of God. And those lowly acts of service foster a lot of humility. That's good news for anyone, young or old, who wants to do something great for God. Because great sometimes means doing something very ordinary in a significant way.
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10: Martin was doing research for a book he was writing when he stumbled on Sister Claire's story. Sister Claire was a Northern Irish nun who began her day by writing God a blank check, saying, "You can break my plans." That faithfulness moved something in Marty, so one day he began praying something similar. "Lord, I'm writing you a blank check. You can ask me to do anything, go anywhere." Days later, while praying quietly in a chapel, two words rose in his heart: Mercy Ships. Marty didn't know exactly what lay ahead, but he knew he had surrendered his plans to God. A few months later, he stepped on board one of our hospital ships, ready to serve in any capacity he could. As Isaiah chapter 6 verse 8 says, "Here I am, Lord, send me." Today, we can all trust God with our plans and step into the work he's calling us to, whatever that may be.
9: Go to mercyships.org.
11: I'm Miriam Neff.
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11: A sad reality in the United States is that the divorce rate for first-time marriages is 35 to 50%. Among those who identify as Christians, the percent is the same. Statistics indicate that needed income for the two as separate individuals is 30% more than when married. Rarely does income go up for either.
12: Here's a reality. Women are less financially well-off than men after divorce. 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Biblical directives are the same. Spend less than you earn. We were contacted by a divorcee who survived growing credit card debt after an abusive marriage. Solely supporting two small children, she made it through. 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
9: Here's Ann Graham Lotz.
15: When you read your Bible and you take a paragraph of verses and you ask yourself, what does it say? What does it mean? When you ask those questions, he will give you hidden manna. He will give you insights and precious promises and the whispers of the Spirit that are just for you. Let the Spirit speak to you through the passage.
9: We're so glad you've joined us this week for Living in the Light with Bible teacher Ann Graham Lotz. Now, last time, Ann began to speak about the seven churches found in Revelation chapters 2 and 3. She taught about the first two churches, Ephesus and Smyrna, and this week she continues with her message, His Glory to be Reflected Through Repentance, on the final five churches, those being Pergamum, Thyatira, Sardis, Philadelphia, and Laodicea. Now let's join Ann and find out, what church are you most like?
15: In Revelation chapters 2 and 3, if you'll open your Bibles, he takes the light of his word and he shines it into the heart of these seven churches. The third church that is listed is Pergamum, and we're not going to look at that. That's a church that was situated in a very intellectual city. They had a library of 200,000 cuneiform tablets, a medical university, and people were excited when the church was planted there because they thought now the church can impact the culture, and instead the culture impacted the church until you couldn't see the difference. And the Lord commended them because they were true to the name of Christ. They called themselves Christians, but what he corrected them about or convicted them of was that they had in their midst those who held to the teaching of Balaam and Nicolaitan. And I don't exactly know what that was, but apparently these false teachers were causing them to doubt God's word and dilute God's word and deny God's word. And so I think the warning is to be careful who you expose yourself to. So who is your pastor? Who are the podcasts that you listen to, the videos that you watch? And I'm talking about spiritually, the books that you read. Make sure that these people that you're listening to and that you're watching are godly and they're biblical and they're sound, because the Balaamites and Nicolaitans have crept into the church. And if you're not careful, they will just subtly draw you away from that simple childlike faith in God's word. So he told them to repent, and I will call that, I don't know if it's permissiveness or progressiveness or political correctness or worldliness, whatever it is, but we need to repent of exposing ourselves to that kind of teaching and turn away from it and cut it off. So the promise in verse 17, he says, I'll give you some of the hidden manna. You know, in the Old Testament, the Ark of Covenant, there were three items in the Ark of the Covenant. One was Aaron's rod that had budded, which was represented the power of God. And then the tablets of stone on which God had written the Ten Commandments, so the principles of God or the precepts of God. And then there was a golden jar that was filled with manna, representing the provision of God when he fed his children in the wilderness. And it was the hidden manna. So when you read your Bible and you take a paragraph of verses and you ask yourself, what does it say? What does it mean? What does it mean in my life? And you ask those questions, he will give you hidden manna. He will give you insights and precious promises and the whispers of the Spirit that are just for you. And it's hidden because you don't get it in the surface reading. You have to take time to think about it, meditate on it, let the Spirit speak to you through the passage. Just like he did when we're coming up here, and he gave me that verse on November 4th that he would speak peace to his people on this mountain and that his teaching would come like dew, refreshing us. And it was just hidden manna. It was right there. Or even when he said he would uphold me with his righteous right hand, said it twice. So don't miss the hidden manna. Just a little precious word that he has for you that satisfies you deep down and just begins to build that love relationship with him. Are you listening to what the Spirit is saying? To repent of whatever it is that would pull you away from God's word, whether it's political correctness or permissiveness, progressiveness. They thought they had progressed beyond God's word, that somehow they were so intellectual and so smart that they didn't need to come humbly like a child and receive God's word by faith. They just thought they'd grown past that. If you've grown past that, you've grown too far. So are you listening to what the Spirit is saying? The church at Pergamum was not. There's no church there today. The next one was Thyatira. And Thyatira was a very small church in a very obscure town. People don't even know how she made this list because nobody knew about her. And I think maybe there's a message in that she was so small, so obscure, she thought she could get by with anything because God wouldn't notice her. So I don't know if there's somebody here. You think you're just insignificant, small, Nobody knows your name. You're in a small town and you can do whatever you want because nobody cares, nobody sees, and God sees. So Jesus spent more time on this church. There are 11 verses devoted to Thyatira than he did any of these other churches. Isn't that interesting? He says, I know what you're doing right, and it looked like they had done everything right. In verse 19, their deeds, their love, their faith, their service, their perseverance, doing more now than what they did at first. I mean, they just seemed exemplary. But then he was looking at them with eyes of blazing fire because he had something against them. It was that they had somebody named Jezebel, and I'm assuming it's a woman, and she was immoral, and she seemed to get by with her immorality. And other people thought, well, if she gets by with it, I can get by with it. And she led the whole church into sexual immorality. Is there somebody whose example is encouraging you to sin? And you think, well, they can do that. I guess I can too. So watch out. So Jesus became very strong with this Jezebel and commands her to repent of her ways and said if she doesn't, then she would suffer the consequences and so would her children. And I think the warning is that if you don't remove the sin, he will. And what I see in the church when we're talking about sexual immorality is pornography. So I don't know if there's somebody here who's into that. But I talked to a seminary professor several years ago, and it's a very solid, large, mainline evangelical seminary. And he said the number one problem among the students was pornography. As they would get back in the stacks in the library, get on their computer, they thought nobody would find them, and they were indulging in pornography. Repent. And if it's somebody in your church or they need help, and I know there's a lot of help today for that. It's an addiction for sure, but you have to turn away from it. You have to turn away from it. So the principle is that God is not mocked. He demands holiness. And his standards haven't changed. You know that? So we compare ourselves with each other, and we think, well, I'm better than she is, and I'm not as bad as he is, and so we think we're okay. He doesn't compare us with each other. He compares us to the perfection of the Holy Spirit. And he says, I demand that you be holy as I am holy. I don't know what the sin is. Maybe it's not sexual immorality. It's something else that you're indulging in, but stop it. Put it out of your life. And if it is sexual immorality, you know, on the news pop-up that I use in my computer, they'll have little pop-up ads. And I think if I'm a young kid with my hormones raging and I see ads like that popping up, I'd be curious and punch on them. And it just pulls them into pornography, sort of a soft porn. Put a guard on your own eyes, and your children put a guard on what they see, your grandchildren. It's interesting, verse 26, the promise, he'll give you authority over the nations. And I want to point that out because I think that means you'll have power in your service. And if you're indulging in sin, even if it's private and you think nobody sees it, but you're just all immersed in it, it will rob you of your spiritual power. So when you get pleasure in that sin for a season, is it worth the trade-off of not having power to impact your family, not having the spiritual power to impact your friends or your church or your community? I think that's one reason the church in America is so weak, because we're not holy. We're not separated from sin. We've indulged in it and become like the world around us, and so we're not salt and we're not light. And so repent of the sinfulness. Turn away from it. Are you listening? Thyatira was not. There's nothing in Thyatira today, not even rocks in a field. The next one is the church at Sardis in chapter 3, verses 1 to 6. And the Lord spoke to me from this, and so I'm just going to apply it the way he said it to me. But he says, he identifies himself as the one who, the words of him who holds the seven spirits of God and the seven stars. And so it's a picture of him holding the balance scales. And, you know, people say, well, God's going to weigh my good deeds against my bad deeds. And if my good deeds outweigh my bad deeds, then I'm okay. He doesn't weigh our good deeds against our bad deeds. He weighs all of our deeds against the perfection of the Holy Spirit. And he said to me several years ago from this passage, Ann, you don't measure up. So So I said, all right, let's see. So in verse 1, I know what you're doing right. You know a few people who are right. How about that? they were commended because they had some Christian friends. And then he says in verse 1, what you're doing wrong, you have a reputation of being alive, but you're dead. And you have a reputation. You go around the world, you speak for me, you're holding meetings, but as I see you, you're dying on the inside. And then he told me in verse 2, wake up. And I knew what he was talking about. So I'm going to apply Sardis as being, if we want people to see Jesus in us, we need to repent of our prayerlessness. How's your prayer life? When do you spend time with the Lord, just talking to him, listening to his voice? And prayer isn't just a monologue. You don't have to just talk and talk and talk and talk to God, as some people do, but I don't. Prayer is also listening. So when you get up in the morning and you're reading that paragraph of verses, and asking yourself, what does it say and what does it mean and what does it mean in my life? That's letting him talk to you, and then you talk back to him. When I read my daily light in the morning, that's the first thing I read when I make time for prayer, and I'll read those verses and I'll talk to him about what I'm reading. And so prayer can be a dialogue like that, like a conversation. How long has it been since you've had a conversation with God? Put prayer back in your life. He said in verse, I think it's 3, he says, your deeds are not complete. And I think my deeds weren't complete because they weren't bathed in my own prayers. I can't substitute other people's prayers for my own. I need to pray myself. And yes, I need people to pray for me, and please feel free to do that. I need prayer, but I don't want to substitute your prayers for my prayers, okay? Listen to me. The principle is that God doesn't look on the outward appearance. He's not impressed with our reputation. He looks on the heart. Are you listening to what the Spirit is saying? Sardis was not. There's no church there today. And then the 6th church is the church at Philadelphia. And I've labeled her timidness, but this is the 2nd church in this list of 7 that Jesus found nothing wrong with. So Smyrna and Philadelphia were beautiful. They did nothing that he needed to correct them for. It's just that I see a tendency in this church to do something wrong. Verse 7. He says, these are the words of him who is holy and true, who holds the keys of David. And I think the keys of David are the keys to doors of opportunity in your life. So who do you think holds the keys to the doors of opportunity in your service or in your life? You think it's your spouse or your pastor or the deacons or your employer or... But he says, I hold the keys. So then he says, learn from me. I know what you're doing right. I know your deeds, you have a little strength, you've kept my word, you've not denied my name. And then he says, I know what you're doing wrong, nothing. But where I see a tendency to do something wrong is when he says, you have a little strength. And a person who has a little strength tends to feel so inadequate and so weak that when he opens that door of opportunity for them, they say, I can't do that. So I know that because God called me into ministry outside of my home right from this passage. When he gives you a door of opportunity and it's open to you, then it's not for your curiosity, so you to peek through and see, well, you know, if I serve the Lord, if I did that, this is what would happen, but you don't walk through it, you don't do it. So what door of opportunity has he opened for you? Something in your church? Something in your neighborhood? Have you walked through that open door? But I said, Lord, in verse 11, he says, hold on to what you have. And I said, Lord, what do I have? I know what I don't have. I don't have much time. I don't have much money. I have very little education. I don't have enough experience and don't have much strength. And I love the fact that he acknowledged, and you only have a little strength. He wasn't telling me if you just try hard, you just work up, you just have more strength than you know and more ability. He was acknowledging, I only have a little strength. But he said, hold on to what you have. So I said, what do I have? I know what I don't have. And this is the whisper that came to me. And you have my word and you have me. You walk through the open door. So I did. And I can tell you, I have not regretted it for one moment. I taught that class every week for 12 years. And then he called me out into an itinerant ministry. And once again, I said, Lord, I can't do this. And he said, but I can. I said, Lord, I'm too weak. He said, but I'm strong. Lord, I'm completely inadequate, but I'm sufficient. Walk through the open door. And I did. And I've been to countries all over the world. I've spoken in soccer stadiums and racetracks and churches and coliseums and arenas, and just walking through the door that he's opened before me, hanging tightly to what I have, which is him and his word. And I can't imagine what would have happened had I refused, if I'd never walked through that open door. Verse 11 is a warning, and it's, I'm coming soon, he says. Time is short. Those doors aren't going to stay open that much longer. Rachel Ruth dramatically described God shutting the door to the ark, and there's coming a time when the door's going to shut, and that's going to be it. So walk through the doors when they're open. Listen to me, the principle, and I love it, that God is attracted to weakness. Isn't that special? So inadequacy, weakness results in a dependency upon him. Just make sure your feeling of inadequacy doesn't translate into disobedience. So you say, I can't do this, I'm too timid, I'm too shy, and then you use that as an excuse to disobey God. But he can use somebody who's dependent upon him. And the weaker you are, the more dependent you are, the more he can use you. I know. The promise in verse 12, I'll make you a pillar in the temple of my God. He'll make you so strong in his presence that when other people see you, they will have no idea how weak you are, no idea how scared you were, no idea how timid you are. They'll just see his strength in you made perfect in your weakness. Are you listening to what the Spirit is saying? The church at Philadelphia was the last church we'll touch on briefly, but it's worth mentioning. It's the church at Laodicea. And these churches, each one, some people think represent a church age. So Laodicea is considered to represent our church age. Whether that's true or not, I don't know. But he starts in verse 14. Look at me. These are the words of the Amen, the faithful and true witness, the ruler of God's creation. In other words, he has the last word, and what he says is so. So his evaluation of our lives is accurate. So when he raked me over the coals up in that cabin and began to reveal sin, I couldn't argue with him because I knew he saw it. He says the right thing. He's identifying himself as a faithful witness, somebody who's telling us exactly the way it is. And then he says, I know what you're doing right. Nothing. He did not commend them for one thing, not even knowing somebody that was right. They were doing nothing right. They were doing everything wrong. And I think there are two primary things that made them do everything wrong. One was indifference to Jesus. In verse 15, he says, I know your deeds. You're neither cold nor hot. Because you're lukewarm, I'm about to spit you out of my mouth. They made him sick to his stomach. And I think it was a complacency, shrugging it off. They didn't really care about a lost world. They didn't care about lost people. They weren't really caring about the gospel. They weren't excited about the word. Their church was like a religious social club. They were very wealthy, and they used it to network and make contacts and proud of themselves and indifferent to Jesus, and they were ignorant of their condition. They had no idea how lost they were. Verse 17, you say, I'm rich, I have acquired wealth and don't need a thing, but you don't realize that you're wretched, pitiful, poor, blind, and naked. The problem with the Laodicean church, they had never been born again. They had a religion, but not a relationship with Jesus. Are you religious? Proud of your religious traditions, your rituals? And some of them can be meaningful, but they're not a substitute for a personal relationship with God. If you're proud, religious, substituting rituals and traditions for a personal relationship with God. Verse 19. He says, those whom I love, I rebuke and discipline. Oh, God loves the proud, religious, arrogant, person who's filled with rituals and traditions, trying to seek God and all of those things. He loves you. He loves you. Maybe it's somebody in your family. Maybe it's somebody in your neighborhood. Maybe it's somebody in your church. He loves them. And then verse 20 is a verse that we use for evangelism, but it wasn't given to the unsaved. This is a verse that was given to the church. Behold, I stand at the door and knock, and if anyone hears my voice and opens the door, I will come into him and sup with him and he with me. He was locked outside of the Laodicean church, knocking on the door, asking to be let in. So this proud, religious, arrogant church, Jesus loved, he died for, and was asking them to come into a personal relationship with himself. If you invite me to come in, I'll have sup with you. That's fellowship, that you'll know him in a personal love relationship. So listen to me. The principle is that religion is not a substitute for a personal relationship with God. Jesus said, you must be born again. That's not an option. Not if you want to get right with God, not if you want to have your sins forgiven, not if you want to have eternal life, not if you want to go to heaven when you die. You must be born again. The promise to the one who overcomes this pridefulness, I'll give the right to sit with me on my throne. So you talk about somebody who's proud to sit on the throne with Jesus, but the way up is down. You have to humble yourself and come to the cross and confess your sin and tell God you're sorry and ask him to forgive you and cleanse you and come into your heart and surrender to him and be born again. And if you do, then one day you'll share in his glory. Heaven will be your home. Are you listening to what the Spirit is saying? The Laodiceans were not. There's nothing but ruins where she once stood. 50 years from now, 100 years from now, what's your legacy going to be? Will there still be a remnant of faith passed from generation to generation to generation, or will it die out with you? So listen to what the Spirit is saying. So if you and I want to reflect the glory of Jesus in our lives, if we want our spouse, our children, our grandchildren, our neighbors, our friends to see Jesus in me and in you, then we must repent of our sin. We must turn away from it. Ask God. So I just say, as you go to bed tonight, would you pray that prayer of David's in Psalm 139? Search me, O God. See if there's any wicked way in me. Lead me into the way everlasting. Ask him to pinpoint that which is not pleasing to him in your life. So which of these churches would you be most like? Like Ephesus, the busyness? Smyrna,
16: maybe the fearfulness?
15: Pergamum, the worldliness or political correctness, permissiveness? Thyatira, the sinfulness, immorality? Sardis, the prayerlessness? And Philadelphia, the timidness? Laodicea, the pridefulness? And you know that list of sins, I meant to bring it tonight, but maybe I, good that I didn't, but the list doesn't stop there, because there can be unkindness, bitterness, meanness, jealousy, unforgiveness, you know, the list goes on. So I think it's time to get right with God.
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17: rotary dial phones, cassette tapes, fax machines. It's fair to say that all of these are almost obsolete. But what about Christianity?
18: There are a growing number of people who boldly and quite unashamedly assert that the teaching of Jesus Christ and that of his apostles given 2,000 years ago is not relevant to present day conditions, that such teaching is out of date and that we should ignore it.
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20: With SRN News, I'm Ron Taylor. Iran has fired ballistic missiles and drones toward Bahrain and Kuwait. The U.S. said Saturday that it intercepted several aimed at Gulf allies and the Strait of Hormuz. Bahrain called on Tehran to stop what it called a serious escalation. Meanwhile, the Treasury Department is considering allowing Gulf allies to tap into frozen Iranian assets to pay for damages they sustained in the war. Authorities say a shooting near a busy street festival in Ohio has wounded at least 12, two critically. Toledo police say the shooting happened Saturday near the Old West End Festival, an annual gathering of live music and home tours in the historic district. The upcoming World Cup will feature 48 teams, 104 matches across the country, also Mexico and Canada. It also presents a massive security challenge. The World Cup involves more countries and games than ever before and kicks off next week. This is SRN News.
19: Your AM 1160 weather forecast. Overnight, expect partly cloudy skies with a low of 62. Moving into Sunday, it will be mostly cloudy with lower humidity and a high of 81. Sunday night will bring partly to mostly cloudy conditions, remaining warm with a low of 68. I'm meteorologist Jason Caterina on AM 1160. 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
26: A phrase you hear used today is deconstructing. People will say, I'm deconstructing my faith. I'm dismantling my faith. That's not good.
27: A faith that needs to be torn apart and cast aside was never a faith we should have built our lives on. 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
26: If your faith collapses, maybe it's because it was never constructed on Christ to start

0: Anytime something huge happens in the world, people start asking, wait, is this it? Is Armageddon about to begin? Well, today on A New Beginning, Pastor Greg Laurie examines what the Bible actually says about the end times and why we don't need to panic. God's not caught off guard by any of this. He's had a plan from the very start, and that plan includes you, your peace, your hope, and your future. It's a reassuring reminder you don't want to miss.
1: John chapter 2. And chapter 2 clearly shows us that we're living in the last days. All around us are signs of the times pointing to the fact that Jesus is coming again. There are some very positive signs that would suggest we might be on the verge of another spiritual awakening in America and even the world. And then there are some frightening signs that show the conflicts around the world, showing that these events we read about could happen in real time before our very eyes. It reminds me of the introduction of Charles Dickens to his book, A Tale of Two Cities. He describes France before the Revolutionary War, and he states these things, and they're familiar statements. It was the best of times. It was the worst of times. It was the age of wisdom. It was the age of foolishness. It was a season of light. It was a season of darkness. It was a spring of hope. It was the winter of despair. Reminds us of the time we're living in right now. And now we read what John has to say in 1 John 2, verse 18. Little children, it is the last hour. And as you heard that the Antichrist is coming, even now many Antichrists have come, by which we know that this is the last hour. They went out from us, but they were not of us. For if they had been of us, they would have continued with us. But they went out that it might be made manifest that none of them were of us. We'll stop there. Point number one, the Antichrist is coming. The Bible does teach a world figure will emerge on the scene that is called the Beast, the Wicked One, and also the Antichrist. He will deceive millions of people. At first, he'll seem like a good guy, but he'll turn out to be the worst guy. If Satan never had a son, this is him. He'll appear as a peacemaker, but he'll end up being the worst troublemaker that ever lived, and he'll be energized by the devil himself. Revelation 13:2 says that the dragon, who's also explained to be Satan in another chapter, will give him his authority. And really, he's an imitation. Whatever God does, Satan will try to imitate. So God has his only begotten son. Satan, in effect, will have his son. And we have this false Christ that will be out there. And also, there will be other imitations as well. He's not going to be what you might expect, dressed head to toe in black with flaming red eyes and steam coming up and the Darth Vader theme playing in the background as he quotes AC/DC lyrics or something like that. He'll probably be very attractive, very charismatic, very intelligent, but he is a deceiver. And a lot of times people will try to figure out who the Antichrist is, but I don't think we should waste our time or energy doing that because he cannot be revealed until the church is caught up to meet the Lord in the air and what we often call the rapture of the church. The Bible says, he who now restrains will continue to do so until he is taken out of the way, and then that wicked one will be revealed, that's Antichrist, whom the Lord will destroy with the brightness of his coming. The restraining force in the world today is the Holy Spirit working through the church. Godly men and women that speak up for what is true, they speak out against what is wrong. And once we're removed, once we're caught up to meet the Lord in a moment in the twinkling of an eye, then Antichrist can enter the scene and do his thing. So don't waste your time looking for Antichrist. Do what the Bible says, look for Jesus Christ. That's what our focus should be. Point number two, antichrists, plural, are already here. Antichrists are here already because John not only speaks of the Antichrist, the beast, that world leader, but Antichrist. Now, keep this in mind. The prefix anti doesn't just mean against, it also means instead of. So we could call them instead of Christs, or imitation Christs, if you will. Don't forget, in the beginning of Matthew 24, known as the Olivet Discourse, Jesus said, a sign of the last days is many will come in my name saying, I am Christ. So instead of Christ, people are always looking for a substitute for Christ. Mark Zuckerberg of Meta says, we don't have enough friends. Maybe he doesn't have enough friends, I don't know, but we don't have enough friends. And so instead of going out and socializing and making some more friends, he says the solution is AI. We need more robots, because AI knows us better than friends, because they do a better job of knowing our likes and preferences. Oh, so I'm supposed to have a cappuccino with my Roomba now instead of go meet a friend somewhere? I mean, you know, really? This is, to me, anti-Christ thinking. Understand what I'm saying? Instead of Christ thinking. I'm looking for substitutes for Christ, other things to look to instead of Jesus. And this is what we should not be doing. The greatest deception is not atheism, it's instead of Christ thinking. A sign of the end times will be pretend believers, imitation Christians. 1 Timothy 4:1 says, the Spirit speaks clearly, and in the last time, some will depart from the faith, giving heed to seducing spirits and doctrines that demons teach. A phrase you hear used today is deconstructing. People will say, I'm deconstructing my faith. I'm dismantling my faith. I'm questioning my faith. And why are they doing this? Because I've experienced church hurt. Oh, really? Yeah, I was hurt in church. Okay, well, look, if you were hurt in church, I'm sorry that happened to you. The church is full of broken people just like you, and things do happen. So maybe you were hurt in church, but I hope you don't give up on the church. Jesus hasn't. And if you're looking for the perfect church, please don't join it, because you'll ruin it. Because we're all flawed. But I wonder sometimes if this so-called church hurt is actually not some hurt that came from the church, but because you heard something you didn't like. Well, I felt judged. Okay, well, what happened exactly? Well, maybe someone said to you, hey, why are you living with your boyfriend? That's fornication. That's sin. And you're saying, wait, hold on. What do you mean? That you're judging me. I'm leaving this church. Hey, you should thank that person for telling you the truth. You're not going to get truth in that culture out there right now. But you'll hear it from the Word of God in the church. And if someone is bold enough to tell you what you are doing is sinful, that's not church hurt. That's keeping you from hurting yourself. Right? Think about it.
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1: 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And I've been to Israel many times, and I've led a lot of tours, and I have to say that's absolutely true. 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
2: 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Well, we're talking today about the end times and making sure our faith and our fellowship with others is in good working order.
1: I think that we need to ask the question, well, if a person walks away from the faith, they leave the church, they abandon their faith, they say they're no longer a Christian, has that person lost their salvation? They say, well, they're deconstructing. I suggest maybe they never constructed to start with. Maybe they're not leaving their faith. Maybe they never had faith in the very beginning. If your faith collapses, maybe it's because it was never constructed on Christ to start with. See, here's what John says. Again, 1 John 2:19. They went out from us, but they were not of us. For if they had been of us, they would have continued with us. Now let me explain. Christians mess up. Christians lapse. Christians sin. Christians can fall away. Christians can backslide, even for a prolonged period of time. And you can do that and still be a Christian. But if you're a true Christian, eventually you'll come home again. Just like the prodigal son. He messed up. He sinned, but he came to his senses and said, I've sinned. I'm going to go back to my father and say, Father, I've sinned. I'm no longer worthy to be called your son. Just hire me as a hired hand. And he went home. And of course, his father threw his arms around him and kissed him and welcomed him back as a son. And the father missed his son and longed for his return. But if you walk away from the faith and you never return to the faith, my suggestion is you were never part of the faith to start with. You've not lost your salvation. Most likely, you never had salvation. That's what John is saying. If they were of us, they would have continued with us. And if they don't continue with us, it shows they were never of us to really begin with. Okay, so let's shift gears now to chapter 3. 1 John 3, read along with me. Behold, what manner of love the Father bestowed on us, that we should be called children of God. Therefore, the world does not know us because it did not know him. Beloved, now we are the children of God, and it has not yet been revealed what we shall be, but we know that when he is revealed, we shall be like him, for we will see him as he is. And I love this final verse. I'd underline it. If I were you, everyone that has this hope purifies himself just as he is pure. So here's point number 3. God loves you more than you could ever know. You say, I know because I'm so awesome. Not really. He loves you because he's so awesome. He loves you with an everlasting love. The Bible says, therefore, with loving kindness, he has drawn you. Jesus said, for God so loved the world, he gave his only begotten son, and whosoever believes in him should not perish, but have everlasting life. And because God loves you, point number 4, he adopted you as his child. Because he loves you, he adopted you as his child. 1 John 3:1, behold what manner

Where you can say that to him, where you can say, Abba, Father. When you go to Israel today, you'll see the little kids calling out for their daddy. Abba, they'll say, or Ima for their mother. And so this is what God has done for you. He's predestined us for adoption to sonship through Jesus Christ in accordance with his pleasure and will, Ephesians 1:5 tells us. So you are adopted, not a sign. You are specifically chosen by God. But aren't we all, some would ask, children of God? You hear that said often. We're all God's children, right? Kind of. Let me explain. We are God's offspring, the Bible says, which means we're all created by God. We're all loved by God. But only those who have put their faith in Christ can truly say, I am a child of God. The Bible says, for as many as received him, to them he gave the power to become sons of God. And you know, you can be in a relationship with God, but not be in fellowship with God. Let me illustrate with a popular family drama. King Charles now married Diana. They had two sons, Harry and William. And William is the heir to the throne, so there's an heir and a spare, I suppose. And if you follow the story, you know that King Charles is fighting cancer. He has a close relationship with William, his heir apparent, and they're in constant communication. And Harry has moved to California, so he's about 5,000 miles away from his father. Now, is Harry a royal son? Of course, he'll always be a royal son, just as William is. But one son has chosen to be in close fellowship and communication with his father. Another son has chosen not to. So that causes tension and pain, and it breaks the father's heart. I hope they patch things up, because the window of reconciliation may not stay open forever. But the point of it is we choose what kind of relationship we want to have with the father. When we're away from him, it breaks his heart. He longs for communication with us. And if we will draw near to him, the Bible says, he will draw near to us. So if you feel far from God, if you find yourself out of fellowship with God right now, the Father will welcome you with open arms if you'll turn from your sin and come to him.

0: reassurance from Pastor Greg Laurie today here on A New Beginning. It's from his new series called Unshakable. And not only will God welcome those who are coming back to Him, He'll welcome those who are coming to Him for the first time. That's a truth somebody needs to hear today, Pastor Greg.
1: That's right. The Bible says whoever will call upon the name of the Lord will be saved. So think of it this way. Maybe you're out in a riptide in the ocean and you can't get your footing and you're in trouble and you see a lifeguard. Call out for help and the lifeguard will rescue you. The same is true spiritually. You're drowning in your sin. You need help. Jesus will save you. He will rescue you, but you must call out to Him. And you know how you do that? You do it in prayer. So let me just lead you in a simple prayer. And you can pray this prayer after me. You can pray it out loud if you like. And this is where you are calling out to Jesus to save you. Just pray this. Lord Jesus, I know I'm a sinner. And I know you are the Savior who died on the cross for my sin and rose again from the dead. Now, Lord, I turn from my sin and I put my faith in you. Be my Savior, my Lord, be my God and my friend. I choose to follow you from this moment forward. In Jesus' name I pray. Amen. Hey, if you just prayed that prayer, I want you to know that Christ Himself has come to live inside of you. And I have a resource I want to send you. It's called the New Believer's Bible. So the New Believer's Bible is the New Testament in the New Living Translation with hundreds of notes that I wrote that will encourage you in this commitment you are making to follow Christ. There's some other materials included as well in what we call the New Believer's Growth Pack. But let me get this New Believer's Bible into your hands as quickly as possible. Here's Dave to tell you more.
0: Yeah, we'll be glad to send it all your way free of any charge if you've prayed along with Pastor Greg today. Just ask for the New Believer's Bible.

0: 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Well, Pastor Greg, you preached a message called What I Would Tell My Younger Self, which is one of my favorite studies you've ever presented. What if you could have taken your younger self to a modern-day harvest crusade so he could see you, you know, the current you, preaching the gospel? What would young Greg have said about that experience?
1: Wow. Well, you know, in a way, I kind of got a sneak preview of it early in my life. Two events that brought that about. One was shortly after I became a Christian, I went and saw Billy Graham preach at one of his crusades, and I even went forward in the invitation, even though I was already a Christian. I just wanted a closer look at this man that God was using, and I connected to what he was doing. I recognized in him a gift that God had placed in me to be an evangelist, and effectively I said, that's what I want to do when I grow up. I was around 17 at the time. But then a little bit later, I was not in ministry yet. I was a graphic artist, but I ended up having an experience where I actually preached a little sermon before a crowd that had gathered at Pirates Cove Beach, where we did the baptisms back in the day. And it was not something I planned, but the Lord prompted me to proclaim the gospel. And I spoke to the people sitting up on the rocks. I invited people to come to Christ. Some did, and I even baptized them. So I didn't really get into preaching for a couple of more years, maybe 3 years after that. And I didn't start doing evangelistic events for many years after that. But I was given sort of a glimpse into my future, like the trailers you see in the movie theaters that show you what a film is about. It's almost as though the Lord was showing me, you're going to end up doing this. And that's exactly what I did. So if a younger Greg went to see an older Greg, he would say, whoa, what happened to his hair? And then he would say, yeah, I knew the Lord was going to do something like this. And this is amazing. And I would give God the glory. So I tell this story and many more like it in this book called Jesus Revolution. Maybe you've seen the film. Have you read the book? So many people ask me so many questions like, wait, whatever happened to your mother? Did she ever come to the Lord? What happened to Lonnie Frisbee? What about this? What about that? All these questions. It's all in the book. And I want to send you this book, Jesus Revolution, for your gift of any size to help us continue to bring our ministry of a new beginning to more people around the world. 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
11: The word enthusiasm is a godly word. Entheos is where enthusiasm comes from, which means in God. And if you're in Christ, praise is a natural and necessary response to someone who's been blessed like us.
12: Pastor Brett Metter says the abundant grace that healed a cripple is the same grace available to save souls.
11: You were saved from your crippled, sinful condition, headed for hell and destruction. And guess what? Christ saved you from that. You and I have reason to be walking and leaping and praising God. Praising God is part of the deal.
12: After years of helplessness, the healing of a man lame from birth immediately stood, walked, leaped, and praised God in the temple. But it's more than just the response of the beggar from Acts chapter 3 that Pastor Brett Metter says we can learn from of the transforming power of the grace of God. In today's Word, we'll see the ultimate redemption offered to us all.
11: Acts chapter 3, verse 1. It says, now Peter and John went up together into the temple at the hour of prayer, being the ninth hour, and a certain man, lame from his mother's womb, was carried, whom they laid daily at the gate of the temple, which is called Beautiful, to ask alms of them that entered into the temple, who, seeing Peter and John about to go up to the temple, asked an alms. And Peter, fastening his eyes upon him with John, said, look on us. And he gave heed to them, expecting to receive something of them. Then Peter said, silver and gold have I none, but such as I have, give I thee. In the name of Jesus Christ of Nazareth, rise up and walk. And he took him by the right hand and lifted him up, and immediately his feet and ankle bones received strength. And he, leaping up, stood and walked and entered with them into the temple, walking and leaping and praising God. There's some things about this story that are worth noting, and I think perhaps we can glean from this story so many things. I'd like to just point out a few of them. First, I want to point out a sad contrast. A sad contrast. The contrast here is interesting. We have a crippled beggar who, you know, apart from God's help, is really hopeless. Has no hope apart from God. And I want you to kind of keep in the back of your mind as we study this that, you know, in a lot of these stories, we have to remember that you and I, we are the crippled beggar in the story. We've been crippled with sin. We've been doomed and hopeless. But when Jesus comes along, then we realize we have hope in Christ. And that's where our only hope will be found. And we have heaven to look forward to and healing from our sins. So you can, in some ways, kind of keep that tucked away. We're the crippled guy. We're going to see this. But here's something you should know. A crippled guy was not allowed to go to the Temple Mount in those days. And it's by the name of Jesus Christ of Nazareth, he's healed and he gets to go into the temple. We have the contrast of this religion, the Temple Mount, and Jews doing this pious worshiping of God. Meanwhile, there's this poor crippled man outside that has no hope and no help. Jesus is all about fixing that. You're the crippled one in sin. You've been crippled by sin, and so have I. But good news, when Peter says, by the name of Jesus Christ of Nazareth, rise up and walk, that same healing is available to you today. And I love that. The sad contrast is when religion sort of is the wall that keeps people away from Christ. Now, we also notice in the story, number two, on our just observations here, we see a sinner seeking. You see, this guy doesn't need just to be healed from his crippled situation. He needs to be saved, you know, like everybody else on the planet. But what's this guy seeking? Well, he's seeking one thing, but he really needs another thing. And this is something we see all the time. Remember the crippled guy that was lowered through the roof with Jesus, and they wanted to see him healed from his crippled condition. And Jesus said, son, your sins are forgiven. And the guys, everybody's like, what? That's not really what we came here for. But Jesus knew that was his greatest need. But then Jesus, to prove that he was able to forgive sins, he healed the guy from his crippled situation. Same thing's really true of this guy. He's a sinner who's seeking, and what he's seeking is alms, it says. He's seeking after, you know, money. He wants money. But sometimes what you need to give people is not what they really want. And that leads us to the next point of observation. I love the sensitive saints. Sensitive saints, yeah. Peter and John, did you notice they're, it seems like they're going with great resolve to pray in the temple. And yet they have a sensitivity to the Holy Spirit. I call it a Holy Spirit antenna. And we have them sensitive to this guy's need. And not only that, they're sensitive enough to hear that don't just throw money at him. Don't just flip him a coin and walk in and do your prayer. But actually turn and fasten your eyes like this. I like the intentional looking into the eyes of this guy and getting his attention and not letting him, you know, alms, alms, alms with the head on a swivel. Peter says, look at me. And yeah, he expects to get something from him. But what he gets is not money, but he gets what he needs. And that is Jesus. I love that. You know, being filled with the Holy Spirit means, as a Christian, having your spiritual antenna up and dialed in when the Lord prompts you to do something. Sometimes you have to just say, you know what? This is not on my schedule today, but, you know, sometimes the worst, you know, distractions are actually divine appointments. And you have to be ready for those. So they fastened their eyes on him and said, now what they said was great. Silver and gold have I none. Question, did Peter and John have any silver and gold at that time? What happened in chapter 2? The people sold all their possessions and gave all their money and put it really at the apostles' feet. We're going to see that more in the book of Acts. And they had everything in common and they took care of each other that way. Well, Brett, is Peter lying? No, I don't think he's lying. I think what he'd say, maybe he didn't have any money on him. That could be true. But in a sense, you might sense, silver and gold have I none for you. That's kind of, I think, what happened. I think Peter could have mustered up some money with the church, the 3,000 saints, and said, hey, we got this crippled guy, needs some money. I'm pretty sure Peter could have got some money for this guy. And if you look at the context of the story, it seems like Peter had access to that. But the idea is, no, silver and gold have I none, because that's not what you need. But such as I have, give I to thee. In the name of Jesus Christ of Nazareth, rise up and walk. Which is much better than silver and gold, by the way. I think this is something you got to be careful when you're seeing someone who's in need. Don't just throw money at that. You can, and that can be a part of the deal. But more, could it be just food or prayer? Could it be prayer for healing? Could it be someone hearing the gospel and being saved? And you know, I think that we have to remember that it's not all about the money. I'm concerned that, you know, some churches and whole big denominations, it's kind of all about the money. And we've lost our effectiveness. We'll throw money at something when really we should be saying, no, this is more of a spiritual thing. This person needs to be saved or healed or touched by God. There's a story told, old story. One of the early saints of the church in Rome who walked in on the Pope as he was counting money, realizing that he walked in on something which was private, he started to turn around and walk out. And the Pope said to him, ha, no longer can the church say silver and gold have I none. As the saintly man continued to walk out, he said, neither can the church say to the impotent man, rise up and walk. That's kind of an indictment. I hope the church, that we're not all about, you know, now there's a thing out there that says churches, you know, people are bashing churches for building a building or, you know, putting a parking lot in or something like that. You know, I think that that can be a useful thing. A church building is very useful. So these people are going, well, I can't believe they spent money on a church building. But, you know, gathering together as the church is something the Bible tells us to do. In those days, they were able to use the temple or borrowed buildings, and they also met from house to house. But as centuries went by, you know, church became persecuted. They started building their own church buildings so they could gather and meet, and there's nothing wrong with that. But I do think if that's all we're about, we can be off course, and some churches are all about that. And of course, there's abuses with money. But, you know, I do think it's important for us to say, yeah, you know, the church is a place where we give of our tithe and offering. That's what I believe is the storehouse. But more importantly, that we need to be caring for the poor and giving to the poor, not just saying silver and gold have I none, and so I'm not going to give you any money. That's an important thing. Well, anyway, using resources wisely, whether it's giving money or not, but being sensitive. That's what I love about Peter. He was sensitive to this particular person's problem. Now, I also love that Peter was clear in saying, in the name of Jesus Christ of Nazareth, rise up and walk. He didn't say, I command the demon of crippledness or whatever. Like, have you ever noticed that some of these guys like to get the credit for what they're doing, even though it's not him, it's the Holy Spirit moving through him and in him? I like how Peter says, in the name of Jesus Christ of Nazareth. That's where the real power is. The power wasn't in Pontiff Peter. I say that jokingly for you that are concerned. The power was not in John. The power was in the Holy Spirit, but by the name of Jesus Christ. And this is important. The reason I want to remind you of this is we're starting to see what Jesus was talking about. This is the first hint of something that's important. Do you remember when Jesus said, Peter, John, guys, it's good that I'm leaving you. Remember John 16:7? It's expedient is the word the King James uses. It's really good that I'm leaving you. Why? Does anybody remember why is it good he's leaving? For the Comforter, the Holy Spirit's going to come, right? And I'm sure the disciples are like, great, I guess that's okay, but we don't want you leaving us. No, it's good that I'm going to leave you because I'm going to send my Comforter, the Holy Spirit. And then Jesus said something that people misinterpret all the time. I've heard bad teachings on this one, but in John 14, let me show you this verse. In John 14:12, Jesus said, verily, verily, I say unto you, he that believeth on me, the works that I do shall he do also, and greater works than these shall he do because I go to my Father. Now, I've heard sermons how you can be greater than Jesus. If you hear that sermon, you better just turn it off and say, wacko, totally wacko. You and I will never be greater than Jesus. Well, then what's this saying? Well, that's kind of easy. If you look at the original language, it's a little easier, but it's not greater in like you're going to be greater than Jesus. It's greater, not in power, but greater in volume. That's what he's talking about. Greater in number. There's going to be greater works. Jesus limited himself purposely to be one man. He was God in the flesh, but he was limited. He didn't go to multiple places at one time and start multiplying himself and doing miracle upon miracle everywhere all over the world. He said, no, I'm going to leave that to you, the church. It's going to be greater in the sense that I'm going to have my power that I have by God's power, the Holy Spirit. I'm going to send the Holy Spirit, and you guys are going to do the same things that I was doing, only greater in number, and you'll be more effective because of the number of people healed. Here is where now we see Peter performing, if you would, a miracle just like Jesus. This is a Jesus-level miracle. It's like the guy that was lowered into the house and suddenly he takes up his bed and walks. Same thing. And now we got Peter doing that, and we're going to see the apostles and Paul the apostle. He's going to be Mr. Miracle. People are going to touch his garments and be healed, like just like Jesus. So it's not that Peter was greater than Jesus. You can't say that. We are going to do more numerous because the church is going to be filled with the Spirit. Now, you say, Brett, that's great. So the Holy Spirit can fill me and work through me? The answer is absolutely yes. And how do you get the Holy Spirit? We're going to go through this in the book of Acts even more, but I'll just give you kind of the main gist. This is speaking of parents. Jesus says, if you then, you parents, being evil, know how to give good gifts to your children, how much more shall your heavenly Father give the Holy Spirit to them that ask him? How do you get the Holy Spirit? By asking. James says, you have not because you asked not. When was the last time you said, Lord, would you just fill me afresh with your Holy Spirit that I can move in a way like Peter and John? Like when I'm going to work, Lord, would your Spirit be upon me so I can be sensitive to the situation around me and know people that need to be loved on and cared for, prayed for, the gospel to be shared. Be sensitive to the Spirit. How do you get that? You get that by just simply asking. So reaching out, Lord, would you help me do this? Now, I love the supernatural part of this story that we have here, but did you notice there's a part of it that's more supernaturally natural? And this is a part I want to show you before we get to my final point, and that is this. Did you notice that Peter reaches out, it says here in verse 7, and he took him by the right hand and lifted him up, and immediately his feet and his ankle bones received strength. It seems like a lot of times with miracles in the Bible, there needs to be sort of a natural movement before the supernatural movement. It reminds me, like, remember when the priests had to cross the Jordan River, but it was flooded? And the Lord told the priests, you need to go start walking into the water, carrying the Ark of the Covenant, of all things. And they went to their, you know, ankles, and then they went to their knees, and then they got deeper and deeper, like, is this going to work? But they had to just naturally start wading into the river. And eventually, when it got deep enough, finally the river parted, and they were able to walk on dry land. But sometimes you got to do the natural thing first, a little movement. Remember the guy that had the withered hand in Capernaum, and Jesus said, stretch forth your hand. The guy could have said, are you kidding? That's the whole point. I can't stretch forth. I have a withered hand. Hello? Like, he could have said that. But before his supernatural thing would happen, he had to naturally attempt to say, okay, I'm going to do something I can't do. I'm going to stretch forth my hand. In the same way, you see that in miracles a lot of times. Sometimes there needs to be a little bit of a natural movement, like Peter reaching down with his right hand and pulling this guy up. Before he even knew, are his ankles okay for this? Are they healed yet? And sometimes we need to help on a natural level. And what does that look like? I don't know. I remember my dad and a few of his friends, they had a buddy who was at church that was a raging alcoholic, and he'd lost his job and lost his family, and he was about to lose his life. And one of those guys, you know, it's at that point of pretty much going to die. And so my dad and a few other buddies, they said, if it kills us, we're going to get this guy sober. And one of the guys had a cabin, and they put this guy in a cabin, and then my dad and his buddies, they rotated watching this guy. And, you know, they prayed for the power of the Spirit. They prayed that the Lord would heal him of his alcoholism, but they practically helped him naturally to say, we're going to be there, and we're going to stand with you. And if you would, it's like all those guys with their right hand pulling this guy out of that hole. And eventually the Lord was able to do the miracle part where the guy no longer drinks alcohol, no longer is messed up, and his life is restored. Sometimes the Lord will require a little bit of work on your part, the right hand pulling up part, as well as the supernatural. Well, anyway, a lot of stuff in this story, but this is kind of the fun part. The last one, let's notice this. So if you've been following with us, we got the sad contrast. The sinner seeking the sensitive saints. I love all of these attributes. But finally, notice the sweet praise at the end. But how does he praise God? I think it's great. It's kind of a threefold thing. Verse 8, walking, leaping, and praising God. First of all, walking. In the Bible, having a walk with the Lord is a common thread throughout the whole Bible. Who's probably the most famous guy in the Bible who was known to walk with God? Enoch. There's not much in the Bible about Enoch. We don't know much about him at all. There's only a few verses given him, but he's one of the greats in the Bible. Because there's no record of sin that he did. It just says in Genesis chapter 5, Enoch walked with God. That's it. In the New Testament, in Hebrews chapter 11, it says Enoch walked with God and pleased God. That's it. So he walked with God and pleased God. But man, if I got my name in the Bible, I think I'd want it like that. I wouldn't want it like David. David got his name in the Bible, and David committed adultery and murdered a guy and was kind of a weirdo sometimes and did stupid stuff. But he did some nice things too. But Enoch, man, he goes down as just the dude that walked with God. What does walk imply? Steady progress. Just a steady walk. Not a sprint where you get tired out and you stop and sit down and give up, but just a walk, a steady progress. How we need Christians that are walking with God. I think that having a walk with Christ is what you need. Are you walking with the Lord, reading your word daily, praying daily? Are you fellowshipping with other Christians, walking with the Lord and making that a part of your daily walk? I'm thankful that I had people in my life as a kid that really had steady walks with the Lord. Growing up in my family, you know, there were things that were non-negotiable. Going to church on Sunday, non-negotiable. It's so sad to me how school sports have ruined a lot of families. I love sports. I'm pro kids playing sports. Huge fan of that. But I'm so thankful that I had a family that said, you know, Sundays, that's what you do. Or Saturday night. But I'm thankful that my family had a walk that was so steady. It was like, yeah, church is, not just Sunday, by the way, Wednesday night Bible study was a non-negotiable. I remember when my football practices were told we're going to go later on in the mid part of the week. And I had to tell my coaches, sorry, you know, coach, I can't do later on Wednesdays because I have church on Wednesday. Oh, come on, you can do that. And I said, nope. They even threatened, you know, well, you may not be a starter next week in the game then, because we don't let, you know, people that don't show up to practice start. Now you got to understand, I was a starter from the first day of my life in freshman football. I was a starter on the, like, we were hiring our cheerleaders to play football at my high school. Like, I was the only guy on the team over 200 pounds my senior year. We were hurting. So I just said, well, sorry, coach. You know, like, it wasn't even an option. I knew my dad would say no. Wednesday night's a priority. Me going to Wednesday night Bible study with a pastor who went verse by verse, chapter by chapter, book by book, and not skipping that for 4 years of my life, guess what? That paid off way more than had I played a couple extra football games. Now, by the way, the Lord worked out the football thing. The coaches weren't really willing to not have me play. So it worked out nicely. But I do want to say, I fear that the steady walk is something that people do kind of chalk off because we're shockingly busy with other things and we don't have time for the Lord. Walking. The second thing we see him doing is leaping. Walking and leaping. What does leaping imply? I think leaping implies joy. Like leaping for joy. And I think that this is kind of a cool expression. This guy was hopeless, sitting there begging for alms, and now he's leaping for joy. I hope you don't lose your joy. You know, the psalmist said, restore unto me the joy of thy salvation. You know, rejoice in the Lord always. Again, Paul said, I say rejoice. Like, don't lose your joy. I hope you're a Christian that leaps. When you think about it, some of the things that we have that the Lord has done for us, we have so much to be thankful for. The word enthusiasm is a godly word. Entheos is where enthusiasm comes from, which means in God. And if you're in Christ, we should show a little more enthusiasm. If we're not careful, we become God's chosen frozen. But you and I have reason to rejoice. And if there's ever a good place to rejoice, you should be joyful. When we worship, I hope you turn on the switch and say, you know what? Well, bro, what if I don't feel like it? Remember David, who was a worship guy? He was Mr. Worship, wrote most of the Psalms. He called himself the soul. He said, bless the Lord, O my soul, and all that's within me. Bless his holy name. Like, David had to kind of slap himself and say, time to bless the Lord. Come on, let's go. I wonder if you need to say to yourself when you walk into church, bless the Lord, O my soul, and all that is within me. Like, with everything you've got. We need you to walk, yes, but we also need you to leap. And then thirdly, beautifully, praising God. I think it's so important. Praise is something the Bible, it's also a non-negotiable. Praise is a natural and necessary response to someone who's been blessed like us. Praising God is part of the deal. And we know that because the Bible makes that clear. Psalm 150, verse 6. Let everything that has breath, what? Praise the Lord. And then it finishes with, praise ye the Lord. Like it says, let everything that has breath, praise the Lord. Praise ye the Lord. Like, this is a word from God's word to you and me. And you say, well, come on, Brett. This guy was crippled and now he's healed. No wonder he's walking and leaping and praising God. But again, remember how he started? You're the crippled person. And you were saved from your crippled, sinful condition, headed for hell and destruction. Eternity in hell. That's worse than being crippled in this lifetime. Going to hell is worse than being crippled. And guess what? Christ saved you from that. You and I have reason to be walking and leaping and praising God. Amen?
12: 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That's Pastor Brett Metter with a powerful message of redemption drawn from Acts chapter 3 in today's Word. 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
11: Oh, Lord, I pray as we consider this story that our hearts would be stirred to learn from this story. So many things that we can think about here. But above all, Lord, you saved us from our sins. Didn't deserve it. We didn't earn being touched and healed and being able to walk and leap and praise. But Lord, you did it for us, and we're so thankful for that. But I'd like to invite, there might be somebody here who is not saved. Maybe you've not been healed. What is a Christian who's saved? It's a person who realizes they're a sinner and acknowledges that before God. To acknowledge that you're a sinner, the word is repent. That means to acknowledge that you have sinned against God. And we've all done that. The Bible says no one is guiltless. But good news, while we were yet sinners, Christ died on the cross for your sins, in your place, substitutionarily. He did that, but here's the thing, you must receive that and believe that. That's why, you know, John 3:16, that famous verse, for God so loved the world, because you might say, well, if God loves people, he'd save people. And then, right, it's like, yeah, exactly. But God so loved the world that he gave his only begotten son, that whoever believes in him, Christ, will not perish, but have everlasting life. What does it mean to believe? The Greek word there is an interesting word that means to put your full trust in. And so to be saved is Romans 10:9-10. If you confess with your mouth and believe in your heart the Lord Jesus Christ, that God raised him from the dead, you will be saved. And it's with the mouth confession is made to salvation. See, some people say, you mean you can just confess with your mouth and believe in your heart and be saved? Yes. Some people will try to make it worse than that. Oh, you got to be better and you got to do good stuff and pay your money into tithe. No, that's the stuff people have added. To be saved is one thing. Good works is another thing. But saved, you got to repent, confess, and believe. That's what the Bible says. If that's you and you're saying, Brett, I want to accept Christ, I'm going to pray this prayer of confession. Let's pray together. Dear Father in heaven, I believe in your son, Jesus. I believe that he died on the cross for my sins. And he rose up from the grave. And that my sins are forgiven. Help me to walk with you. Thank you for saving me. In the name of Jesus Christ. Amen.
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18: With SRN News, I'm Ron Taylor. Iran has fired ballistic missiles and drones toward Bahrain and Kuwait. The U.S. said yesterday that it intercepted several aimed at Gulf allies in the Strait of Hormuz. Bahrain calling on Tehran to stop what it's called a serious escalation. Meanwhile, the Treasury Department is considering allowing Gulf allies to tap into frozen Iranian assets to pay for damages they sustained in the war. Authorities say a shooting near a busy street festival in Ohio last night has wounded at least 12 people. Toledo police say the shooting happened yesterday near the Old West End Festival, an annual gathering of live music and home tours in a historic district. Deputy Police Chief Joe Hefferman says it appears that at least two people fired weapons and they were probably shooting at each other. Two of the victims are in critical condition at this hour. You'll find more on these stories at srnnews.com. This is SRN News.
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20: All right, nearly 2 a.m. You got this.
21: You can finish any science project before it's due. Already tucked the kids into bed. Who was I supposed to call?
20: No, I just need to finish this. Oh, and I've got the kids' lunches tomorrow. This house needs to be cleaned. Did I eat today? There's just so much to do, and I'm nowhere near done, and I just wish I could do more.
19: Well, we all get caught up in the busyness of life, don't we? And you probably feel with some frequency like you're running on empty. Today's Focus on the Family with Jim Daly is for you as we explore important rhythms that will help you have a more healthy, more meaningful life. Thanks for joining us. I'm John Fuller.
22: John, do you ever get caught in that exchange with somebody where they say, "How are you doing?" "Oh, I'm so busy." You just go into this whole litany of 14 things you got to do.
19: And then they respond like, "Oh, you're busy. Well, yeah, let me tell you how busy I am." Yes.
22: So,
19: yeah, absolutely.
22: I'm guilty of that because, totally. You know, usually I'm pretty busy. And you want to know about it? I'll tell you. Yeah. You know, I'm flying here, I'm going there. And, you know, we wear it like a badge of honor. But our guest today is going to challenge that and say, "Are you sure that's healthy?" And I think I'm at the point of saying amen. I don't think that's the way we should go. And the problem, of course, is that that lifestyle is unsustainable. I don't think it's what the Lord wanted for us when he talks about bringing life to the full. And what does that mean? Yeah. And we're going to explore that today.
19: Mm-hmm. Yeah. And Deborah Falada has been with us a number of times. She's always very popular as a guest. She's an author, speaker, a counselor, and she writes and speaks about marriage and relationships. And today we'll hear about a book that really is so deep and rich, Jim. I don't know how much of it we'll be able to cover today and next time, but it's called Soul Care: Find Life-Giving Rhythms, Live Restored, Avoid Burnout, and Discover Unspeakable Joy. And we've got details about Deborah and the book at focusonthefamily.com/weekend.
22: Deborah, welcome back to Focus. It's so good to have you.
0: It's good to be back with you both.
22: It's so fun. Well, we kind of set it up there. Maybe you can bounce off of that, this idea of busyness and the badge of honor. And I think the American culture really raises that to a high standard, don't we? That maybe too high. We kind of put it out there for people to see how busy we are so you can tell us how good we are.
0: Yeah, I think we tend to value the amount of things that we have going on rather than the quality of the things that we have going on. It's not about the quantity. It's about doing what God has called us to do. And I think you're right when you said it's not sustainable. And that's the bottom line here. You know, as a licensed counselor, I see so many people coming into my office, high capacity ministry, executive pastors, senior pastors, people who are burnt out.
22: Let's explore that a little bit, that burnout feeling. I'm not even sure. I think I have been there. But again, not being trained in that way to really understand it, I'm not sure that many of us as lay people can know if we're on the edge of burnout. What are some of the descriptors for a person who's on the burnout glide path?
0: Yeah. Well, let me start by asking a question. The first question I would ask is, how full do you feel? If zero is I feel totally depleted in life, and 10 is I feel filled, what number would you give yourself? I think that's a really important question to ask. And then you want to start looking for symptoms of burnout, which are things like excessive fatigue, even after you've had a good night's rest. But I think one of the telltale symptoms is you start feeling apathy towards the things that you used to love doing. Honestly, it can also come with physical symptoms as far as headaches and muscle aches and pains and all the different things that you don't know what to attribute it to, but it's causing you to feel depleted. And you want to be on the lookout for those kind of things.
22: Yeah, it's important because it's part of Soul Care, the title of your book. Let's talk about that, the title Soul Care. You know, we've got self-care and we got other things like that. So what is the differentiator with soul care? As Christians, we love that.
0: Soul. You're right. I think Christians tend to be a little bit scared of the word self-care because of the focus on self. And here's the thing about it. The way that culture defines self-care is superficial. It's not enough to get a manicure, pedicure, take a warm bath if you're not getting to the roots of the things that are draining you, as well as the roots of the things that are going to fill you up. So even culture's definition of self-care isn't enough for us as Christians. We have to dig a little bit deeper. And soul care is birthed out of the six rhythms that Jesus himself practiced to fill up during his time here on earth. And if Jesus himself understood that he had human capacity and he had to honor that human capacity, though he was fully God, he was fully man, how much more do we have to have the humility to say, I have a human capacity and I need to honor that?
22: Yeah, and we're going to get to that because that's the core of the book, right? Before we get there, though, Jesus said in Mark 12 about loving, you know, the Lord your God with all your heart, soul, and mind. We understand that one. Loving your neighbor as yourself, we don't spend a lot of time thinking about that because on the one hand, we think loving ourselves is almost feels anti-Christian to do that. What do you see in the healthy clinical sense of what the Lord was expressing there? What do we do in a healthy way to love ourselves and then loving our neighbor?
0: Well, I think the healthiest people are the ones who are the most filled up. You know, empty people have a hard time focusing on others. And I think sometimes we're so afraid to be selfish that we self-neglect.
22: And wear that as a badge of honor.
0: Yeah, exactly. Right? And self-neglect leads us to self-sabotage because we're empty. And you know the irony in all that? When I self-neglect, when I neglect my needs and I neglect what's going on inside of me, I feel so burnt out and empty that the only person I can think of is myself. Huh. You know, when you're at your lowest point in life, you're not thinking of others. You're just thinking about how bad you feel and how empty you feel.
22: Well, it's almost like you can't think of others.
0: Exactly.
22: That's your point.
0: Exactly. It becomes this vortex of selfishness in a different way. But I think the balance of that is learning to honor and address our needs,
1: yeah,
0: and how we can stay filled up so that we can continue to pour out in the way that God has called us. My dad used to always tell me growing up that human beings are like a well. And if you don't keep filling up your well, you're eventually going to run dry and you're not going to have anything to offer the people in need. And I see this as a message specifically for the caregivers out there. Those of us, the counselors, the pastors, those in healthcare, teachers, ministers, who are constantly pouring out. We have to be even more intentional about making sure that we're filled.
22: Yeah, that's so good. In fact, in the book, you had a story of a pastor, a senior pastor, who did experience burnout. Describe, and of course, you've changed his name, and I get all that to protect him. But describe his situation and what was the remedy?
0: You know, he was at the height of ministry. He had this thriving church that was growing in an unexpected way. But he was on the verge of burnout. When he came in to see me, he was done with ministry. He was feeling so bad emotionally and physically, so exhausted. And here's what it comes down to. Before you can start practicing healthy rhythms, you have to get to the root of why you don't practice them to begin with. If you don't get to the root of your underlying belief system and why you tend to neglect yourself to begin with, you're just going to repeat the same patterns with time. So I had to sit with him and really start to dig. Why do you neglect yourself? Why are you burnt out? This man grew up in a family where his stepfather was so strict. He was such a perfectionist. And if you messed up, it was over for you. There was physical abuse, emotional abuse. So he learned to just put his needs on the back burner and focus on doing the right thing in the right way for his father and not rocking the boat in any way.
22: To avoid punishment.
0: To avoid punishment.
22: Yeah. Wow.
0: So here he was years later, doing the same thing in ministry, seeing what everybody else needed, trying to be perfect, not rocking the boat, not focused on his needs until he got to a place of complete depletion.
22: Yeah, that's so amazing. You know, Deborah, sometimes these things are so subtle. It doesn't sound subtle when you unfold it
0: right
22: for your client.
0: Right.
22: But then it just hits you. How do we understand how those subtleties of our childhood and the things we experience end up becoming this huge weight in our lives? How do we even start to think about the behaviors that we're acting out and where they're connected?
0: Yeah. Well, the first question to ask yourself is, what's the belief system here? Why am I doing more than I should? Why do I always say yes? Why do I take more on my plate? And we might find that underneath the surface, there's a belief system that thinks, if I don't do it, nobody else will. Or I have to be the one to do this so that I have value in my life.
22: Affirmation.
0: I want to feel valued. I want to feel affirmed. There's a belief system that we carry. And oftentimes it's rooted in our trauma rather than in God's truth, who says that we are already loved, we are already valuable, we are already enough because of Jesus. And when we function out of the belief system of trauma, we find ourselves engaging in unhealthy patterns.
22: Wow. I mean, that's something for us to take inventory of, you know, in our lives. What motivates us? Why are we behaving the way we are?
0: Right.
22: Especially for those of us that are Christian, because we should be the healthiest people on the face of this earth.
0: I know.
22: Emotionally.
0: Can you imagine?
22: Often we're not.
0: I know. Can you imagine if the church took on the call to get healthy?
22: Yeah.
0: How that could overflow into our world.
22: Yeah, that is so good. All right, you opened that door on the six principles that you've learned that Jesus demonstrated for us, and we'll get through all of them. Let's start with nourish. What does it mean to be nourished?
0: That was a unique place to start for me, because I think the world helps us focus on our physical well-being, probably to a fault. But in church, we often neglect our physical well-being. But how can we go to Judea and Samaria and the ends of the earth when we're sick and tired and depleted, right? Mm. Our physical health, our temple, is such an important part of having healthy rhythms. And Jesus himself stopped to take care of his body. The Bible says he was wearied with his journey, and so he would stop. It talks about him making time to eat and drink and making sure his disciples were nourishing their bodies. Coming from a Middle Eastern family, and thinking of Jesus saying to the disciples, come and eat, was a really refreshing look at him, because he actually cared about the state of their body, because he knew that that was the path and the avenue to being able to do everything that God had called them to do.
19: This Focus on the Family broadcast will continue in just a moment.
22: God wants true disciples, ones that think like him, talk like him, walk like him, disciples that bring shalom to the chaos of this world. Pursue that path with the RVL Discipleship Series. 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
22: Deborah, you mentioned your heritage, Egyptian, and I remember going to someone's home, Peter, who grew up in Lebanon, and oh my goodness, I mean, coming over for, you know, in the States, we say, hey, you want to come over for dinner? They spent 4 days getting ready to do this meal for us.
0: I believe it.
22: And the homemade hummus and the breads and the, you know, dates. And the kitchen was fully decked out. Yeah. Every counter had heaps of food. I'm going, Peter, my goodness, you could feed 100 people. This is what we do. Yeah. We want to make sure you have enough.
0: We want to make sure you're nourished.
22: I was like, enough? I mean, but it was amazing. And I think for those of us that do the drive-thru mostly, whatever that might be, you know, pick right, up the already right. cooked chicken and at Costco and get it to the table. Describe for us that culture of a meal. I mean, it's different. We don't possess that understanding of what it means to sit and eat together the way the Lord did with his disciples. It's a gathering. It's something special.
0: Well, first of all, it was a life-giving meal because of the people that were there, but also because of the types of foods that were being eaten. I mean, we've really strayed from that in modern America, 2024. The things that we're eating today are mostly processed and unhealthy rather than whole foods that nourish us. They might be foods that fill us, but they're not foods that nourish us. And, you know, interestingly enough, we work against God when we're not taking care of our bodies, whether it be not eating good foods, whether it be not drinking enough water. I had an experience where I was out on a ministry trip and I was dehydrated and I started having heart palpitations. And, you know, right away you're like, this is spiritual warfare. It might not be a demon. It might be that you're just dehydrated. You know, sometimes we're, our blood sugar is low. We're not eating healthy foods. And then we blame the enemy for it rather than seeing our role in the process of having a healthy body.
22: Well, I want to shout out to your husband, who's a doctor. You called him, right?
0: I called
22: him. Hon, you need to pray for me. It's spiritual warfare. You said, how much water have
0: exactly.
22: you had?
0: Exactly. What's going on? How much water have
22: I
0: you had?
22: That.
19: Start with the basics.
0: Start with the basics. And how often do we neglect the basics in the caring of our souls?
22: Yeah. The next one is rest. This is probably one of the more difficult ones, going back to our initial conversation about being busy as a badge of honor.
0: Right.
22: To really be able to rest. And, you know, we think of Jesus as on 24/7. That's not really what happened.
0: No, I think we give ourselves the impression that he was busy and always going and always pouring out. But when you look at scripture, and the most beautiful part of writing this book was looking at Jesus through the lens of soul care. He was so good at it. And things that you notice that you would have never noticed before had you not been looking for those things. Jesus was really good at pulling away and taking breaks. He was really good at responding to his body's exhaustion. Mm-hmm. I'm tired. I'm weird with my journey. What am I going to do? I'm not going to push through. I'm going to rest. I'm going to honor my capacity. Mm-hmm. My favorite verse was when Jesus took a nap. He climbed on the boat after a long day of ministry. And instead of just pushing through and doing more, you'd think he'd tell himself, I only have 3 years. I got to push through.
22: I'm not going to sleep.
0: Yeah, I'm not going to sleep. He went on the boat, climbed down into the hull, and took a nap.
19: Now, there's an element of trusting God in that. I mean, Jesus modeled that for us, but it's really hard to consider rest as somehow related to trusting God and acting in faith. How do I do that when I stop?
0: I was working with a client recently who said, I feel guilty when I stop to rest and take naps. So we really had to dig, what is the underlying belief system that's causing you to feel guilty? And she said, I don't feel valued when I'm not doing something. I feel like I have to be the one to do. And I challenged her, isn't there a sliver of pride in that, thinking that it's on us to do rather than when I close my eyes and rest, I serve a God who is bigger than me and he's able to take the little that I

0: When the world is just too much, turn it off and turn on positive, encouraging K-Love.
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0: World I'll off. Praise K-Love on.
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5: Place to be in.
6: It's funny because sometimes we look at the success or the good behavior as a positive thing, but if it's not rooted in healthy beliefs, it'll always lead us down an unhealthy path, which ends up in burnout, which ends up in us being in a place where our light is no longer shining.
5: Yeah. When it comes to this idea of rest, I feel pretty good about this, honestly. And I'm trying to be objective with my self-assessment.
6: Yeah.
5: But you mentioned the book, you know, tried to live your life at 85%.
6: Doesn't it sound like something an Olympic coach would tell you,
5: yeah,
6: right?
5: But I like that. I feel like that's what I try to do.
6: And I'm glad it's to just, hear that.
5: I think it's healthy. You leave some capacity. And I don't always do it perfectly.
6: Right.
5: But the point is, I think generally, I actually strive to do that.
6: Well, if you think of our emotional energy like a budget, we all know that living at 100% max of your budget is unhealthy. I wouldn't tell you spend every penny of your paycheck, because what happens when unexpected needs arise? You can't save for the future when you're living at max capacity. Our emotional energy is very similar, and we have to honor that and make sure we have margin. One thing that was really neat when I was processing and writing Soul Care, I often tell my clients the 85% concept. When I thought about the concept of the Sabbath, there's one day of rest out of seven. When you calculate that out in percentage, guess what it comes out to?
5: It'd be about 15 to 18%.
6: 85%.
5: Okay, the opposite.
6: Of that. Yeah. 15 to 18% rest, 85% work.
5: Yeah.
6: So it's that concept that I think there's something really spiritual underneath the surface, because God understands the way our bodies work and what our bodies need.
5: Oh, I think it's so perfect. You experienced a season in your life where you battled with insomnia. I think that's called growing older.
6: I mean,
5: so many of us over that maybe 40 line, you start sleeping a little more restlessly. It's like, for my pattern, it's real good sleep at the beginning.
6: Yeah.
5: And then 3 o'clock in the morning, I kind of get a little more restless, start thinking about some things I need to do. And I can struggle with that. But speak to that moment in your own life with insomnia and what that signal was for you.
6: Well, one of the things that I challenge people to take seriously in Soul Care is the rhythms of sleep that they have. I think we get into a pattern of, well, nobody sleeps well, and this is just part of life. But we don't realize when we're not sleeping well, we're not functioning well either. Our judgment is depleted when we're tired. Our response is slower when we're tired. So for me, understanding that insomnia was a signal, like, what's going on here? Are my chemicals off? Is this hormonal? Is this anxiety? Is there something that I need to adjust underneath the surface? Rather than just ignoring it, pushing through, covering it up, actually figuring out, what is this telling my body and what do I need to do differently to respond?
5: You know, you're seeing people that have come to that conclusion in your practice as a counselor. What percentage of people broadly you think are in that spot where they're going, okay, this might require some help? I know that's not a scientific question because it's hard to guess, but I would think it'd be on the smaller end.
6: I think it's 10 to 15%
5: that are going, okay, I need to do something.
6: The more likely response is to push through. And that's the unfortunate thing.
5: And just pile it on, and then 20 years later, you have a real massive problem.
6: I would say maybe even 2 years later.
5: Okay.
6: Yeah, absolutely.
7: So I'm thinking of somebody, as you raised that good question, Jim, I'm thinking, Deborah, of somebody that I know. He's late 20s, and he goes to sleep around 11 at night and gets up at 2 or 3 in the morning. That's it. He sleeps 3 or 4 hours a night.
6: Wow.
7: And I thought that's a little unusual.
6: It is unusual.
7: He seems to have accepted that. He goes running at 3 in the morning just to deal with that. So what would your guess be in terms of how I can help him see maybe this isn't normal?
6: Yeah. Well, I would challenge him that this is a signal of something going on underneath the surface. Because we are supposed to have healthy rhythms of sleep. We were made for healthy rhythms of sleep. We were created the circadian rhythm of day and night. And so rather than just think this is how I am, we need to start investigating and figure out

0: first step, seeing a doctor. Second step, seeing a counselor, and trying to get to the root of what some of this might be, whether it's physical or whether it's psychological and emotional and something that needs to be addressed.
1: Yeah, this kind of goes back to your first, one of your first observations. Why am I this way? Why am I right. letting this happen?
0: Right.
2: Yeah, and it could be, first step might be pray. And ask the Lord to reveal to you what's happening there. Yeah. And I think that's a good place to end, Deborah. Jesus is modeling. We're going to come back next time and explore some of the other attributes that you've highlighted. But ending, I think, on the high note of God's creation and what he wants from us and what he modeled for us. Jesus did model emotional health and well-being. What are those snippets that you could close here at the end and encourage people to think about as they live their day-to-day life and want to honor God and how they do that?
0: I would say the best way that we can continue to pour out in the way that God has called us to, in the most effective way, is to make sure that we remain filled, because our level of effectiveness is directly correlated to our level of fullness.
1: Such great insights today from our guest, Deborah Falada, as she talked about her book, Soul Care, Find Life-Giving Rhythms, Live Restored, Avoid Burnout, and Discover Unspeakable Joy. 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
3: 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Trust fading? Conflict that never seems to resolve? 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
0: Care is birthed out of the six rhythms that Jesus himself practiced to fill up during his time here on earth. And if Jesus himself understood that he had human capacity and he had to honor that human capacity, though he was fully God, He was fully man. How much more do we have to have the humility to say, I have a human capacity and I need to honor that?
1: Wow, that is an important reminder for us today. This is Focus on the Family with Jim Daly, and we're so glad that Deborah Falada is back with us to continue the conversation, offering thoughts like you just heard. We're looking forward to hearing more from her about self-care and how to do that well as a believer. Your host is Focus President and author Jim Daly, and I'm John Fuller.
2: John, last time Deborah began describing some life-giving habits that we as Christians particularly should engage, and they're outlined from Scripture. I was really enthralled with it. Uh-huh. I mean, thinking about how Jesus modeled the things that we should be doing, including nourishing our bodies, making sure we get the right amount of sleep, filling our own well so we could fill the well of others, mm-hmm. right? That yeah. is a deeply spiritual message. And I'm looking forward to getting back to today, and we're going to cover the next three out of her great book, Soul Care.
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2: And we started this conversation last time, so if you missed it, get a hold of us. We can get an audio copy to you, or you go to the website, download it that way, or the
1: mobile app is terrific.
2: Yeah, it's a good way to do it. So that's what I typically listen is mm-hmm. Through the app. Deborah, welcome back. Good to have you here.
0: Good to be back as always.
2: All right, we talked about some of the rhythms last time. You identified six rhythms or lifestyle choices in your book, and how Jesus modeled these for us. Quickly, what are the six rhythms? And we'll jump into what I think will be four.
0: Number three. Yeah. The first is nourish our bodies, and how we can honor our bodies with a proper nutrition, hydration, and movement, just like Jesus did, taking care of our temples. The second one is about rest and making sure that we trust God when we lay down and sleep and realize that we can only do what we can do, and our body needs to be energized by rest, and how important that is in being a healthy person. The third one is protect, and it talks about setting healthy boundaries like Jesus did. Sometimes we think of Jesus as someone who always said yes, but that's not actually the case. The fourth one is connect, to make sure that we are engaging in life-giving relationships. The fifth one, which I'm excited to talk about, is savor, and it's about enjoying life and being present in it. And then the sixth one is tune in. Be aware of what's going on underneath the surface of your life emotionally.
2: You know, I'm going to go back to something from last time, because you sparked a thought for me when it comes to rest. The level of anxiety and depression in the country right now, especially North America, all of us, is so high, particularly in young people. The idea that we need to be okay with what happened today and trust God is so critical.
0: You're right.
2: I mean, to trust God, to say, okay, Lord, I'm going to lay my head on the pillow tonight, and whatever is, and I believe in you, I trust in you fully. That should give you a good night's sleep.
0: Yeah, I think the higher our level of trust, the easier it is for us to rest. And if that's not the case, like we talked about earlier, struggling with insomnia, that means there must be something going on underneath the surface that I need to identify and deal with. Mm-hmm.
2: Let's move to protect, which is that next one. You did some research for the book that caught you by surprise, how people viewed boundaries as a bad thing.
0: Yeah.
2: Because, you know, there is no literature psychologically. I'm thinking of the book Boundaries by our good friends.
0: Right.
2: Boundaries are a good thing. Why do we say or think they're bad things?
0: I think we have an unhealthy definition, a wrong definition of boundaries. We just assume that boundaries just means saying no to people in need. And we assume that Jesus didn't have boundaries because he always said yes. And good Christians should always say yes. We shouldn't say no. But that's not actually the case, first and foremost, and that's not how Jesus lived. When I look through the gospel, through the lens of soul care, I was shocked at how frequently Jesus said things like, no, and not yet. It's not my time. No, I'm not going to do it this way. I'm actually going to do it this way. No, I'm not going to go to that town. I'm going to go to the next town. He wasn't under the obligation of man. His number one priority was to do what God has called him to do. And when I think of boundaries, I think of the word protect, because it's the way that we protect our calling, what God has called us to do. So it's a really important part of being healthy.
2: Let me make sure we have this in a practical way. I can remember Jean when she was at UC Davis, she was doing a chemistry degree pre-vet and, you know, had a load that she was carrying, and she was going to a church there, and the pastor had asked her if she could run the children's ministry. And when she looks back on it, she felt like she couldn't say no. And she was young, and she said, you know, today I could, but I took on so much, and it almost destroyed, you know, her ability to do well in school,
0: right,
2: which was the main thing. And I guess the question there in that example is, how do we develop that backbone to be able to say no? Because it feels contrary to a Christian attitude of kindness and always being available for people.
0: Right.
2: We give that the letter grade of an A. If you're acting that way, you're an A Christian. And if you turn people down, you're actually a C Christian. Speak to that need to say no.
0: Yeah. I think it's important to address the underlying belief system that we talked about in the last conversation. Why do you feel like you can't say no? What is the underlying belief system there? Maybe I feel like it's wrong. Maybe I believe that it's my job to fix the problem, and that if I don't do it, nobody else will. Because that underlying belief system will keep you saying yes to so many things till your plate gets so heavy that it breaks. Yeah. We have to realize that every time we say yes to something, we are automatically saying no to something else because we have human capacity. So it's not just about saying yes to everything and everyone. It's about prayerfully considering what God and God alone wants us to say yes to.
2: Let me ask you this question. When you place that boundary around your heart, it's a positive. I think so many of us, and I put myself right there with Gene. I'm not pointing that out. I think we all learn over time to not simply be people pleasers,
0: right,
2: but to put those boundaries. I think it comes with maturity and sanity. But speak to that idea of protecting your own heart so that you have more for other people.
0: I have to sneak this quote in from a friend of mine who's a counselor. She said, behind every people pleaser was usually once a parent pleaser, where we grew up in a situation where we had to just constantly make sure our parents were okay because there was addictions, there was chaos, there was unhealthy expectations put on us. And you kind of start living out of that cycle of pleasing people, saying yes to more and more. What happens though is you run out of energy. I worked with a woman in counseling just recently who said yes to everything and everyone at work, but then when she walked through the doors of her home, she was so depleted that she had nothing left to give to her husband and children, and she was feeling bad about it. Like, I want to give them more, but I can't. And the reality is she had to start prioritizing and realize that all the things she said yes to were her saying no to her family in different ways, because we have limited human capacity. No one of us is a superhero that can go above and beyond. Jesus himself, who is fully God, yet fully man, honored his human capacity and said no so that he could reserve his energy for what God had called him to do.
2: I think that's hard for many of us as believers to even comprehend that the Lord, he knew there were sick people in the next town over or what have you, but he couldn't do it all. I mean, I guess that's the conflict. He could have, but chose to protect that time and to make decisions that he needed to make for his own soul care. I mean, it's weird to talk about God and his own soul care. It feels uncomfortable, actually. But he did say no.
0: He did say no.
2: And he did pass by people. And, you know, it's hard to even imagine, why would God do that?
0: He was limited by choice in his human body and his human capacity. And I think he wanted to model to us what it looks like to live fully as human beings. He was fully God, yet fully man, and he modeled for us so well what it looks like to care for our souls and stay filled up.
2: Moving to the next rhythm, being connected. That can mean a lot of things.
0: Yeah.
2: How do you define being connected biblically? What does that look like?
0: Being intentional with life-giving relationships. One of the most exciting things about studying the Gospels as I was writing Soul Care was watching Jesus be a really good friend. Mm. You know, before he chose the disciples, the friends that he would say yes to. Think of all the people that wanted to rub elbows with Jesus, right? Mm-hmm. But he decided to focus in on the 12. And before he chose the 12, he spent the night in prayer. How often do we pray about our friends and the type of people that we should bring in close to our lives, the type of people that God wants us to invest in? But Jesus was a really good friend. He was intentional with his friendships. He was intentional about giving and also receiving. Remember in the garden when he said to his disciples, here's what I need you to do for me. Stay awake and pray. Not only did he give to his friends, but he also allowed himself to receive from his friends. So we can learn a lot from Jesus and how he engaged in life-giving relationships.
2: You know, you mentioned in Soul Care, Genesis 2:18, where God says it's not good for man to be alone and creates woman. I've never really stepped back to think about the tenderness of that. And it's such a more beautiful, poetic way to think of God's heart for us.
0: I know.
2: That he saw that and he remedied that.
0: He sees our needs sometimes before we see them.
2: Yeah.
0: And he offers us ways, healthy ways, to fill those needs. I think the next step is for us to be able to see our needs and then have the humility to receive what he's offered us to meet those needs in healthy ways.
2: You know, so often today we think of independence, especially again in North America, you know, we are heritages, we forge through the forests and we, you know, manifest destiny and all those things, you know, and it's kind of ingrained in the culture. But that pioneering spirit and the loneliness of it, being out there at the edge of the spear, you might say, isn't a great place for a human being, because God created us for a relationship. And in your research, you found some evidence that being alone is not a healthy place to be.
0: It was almost scary to look at some of the research that showed that feeling lonely on a regular basis was almost as dangerous to your health as smoking a pack of cigarettes a day. Because ultimately, the high levels of cortisol, the stress, lead to different types of disease. Huh. And so it was really fascinating to realize the effect that loneliness has on our physical body. And I think it goes back to the fact that God sees our needs. He knows it is not good for man to be alone. He knows that two are better than one. But I think it's easy for us, especially when we've been hurt, to push people away, to put up a wall and armor up. Yeah. Instead of softening our hearts and realizing that how we protect ourselves is with boundaries, not with a wall to keep ourselves safe. So I ask you to really consider, who are those life-giving relationships in your life? And if you don't have them, prayerfully consider what it might look like to invite some people into your inner circle so that you can engage in life-giving relationships, because God knows you need them and they're healthy for your soul.
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1: 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Let's resume now with the balance of today's programming.
2: Deborah, you describe your mom as a servant-hearted person. I think we all know people like that. Maybe we perceive ourselves to be that kind of person, servant-hearted. But you admitted that you weren't kind of wired that way, and you had to learn to do that. One, describe that affirmation of maybe having a deficit and then overcoming it. How did you process that, seeing your mom maybe wanting to be more like your mom, or what was it?
0: Yeah, it is interesting. I've kind of concluded that when you grow up being served to that level, I have a Middle Eastern mom, she loves to serve. you kind of get used to being served. And then when you're asked to serve others, it's like, I don't have that muscle quite yet because it's atrophied over the years. But I've realized that in maintaining relationships, healthy relationships, you have to give and receive.
2: Yeah.
0: And so for me, I love to give in the ways of emotional connection, helping people emotionally through advice, through counsel, through prayer. But sometimes there's a physical need. Hey, can you drive me to the airport? And as much as I don't love to do those things, I have realized that you have to meet your friends where they're at and you have to meet them with their needs.
2: Yeah.
0: Whether or not it's something that you're good at, gifted at, or something you want to do, life-giving relationships require a level of sacrifice.
2: You know, Deborah, this is a delicate question, and I'm not sure you covered it in the book, but I'm feeling it, observing women particularly, and some of the challenge 30, 40 something women are having today to try to be everything. I mean, you're a psychologist, your husband's a doctor, you have beautiful kids, it seems like you're doing it all. And I have a heart for women who are trying to be kind of the traditional wife and mother, yet in an era where professional development is so valued.
0: Right.
2: How does a healthy Christian woman balance all these things, not lean into worldly feminism and be the person that God needs her to be or wants her to be?
0: I love that you ask that question because that's something that I'm passionate about and have had to learn along the way. And I think it starts with tweaking the belief system that you have to do it all. Because that is not a reality, number one. You cannot do it all, number two. You can only do what God has called you to do. And, you know, even looking at my life from the outside in, you would think, oh, she does all this and kids and life and homeschool and travel. But I have set up so many boundaries because I know my human capacity. I know my limits. And what's been amazing is as I have pulled back from different things, as I have said, I can't do this. I can only do this much. I'm unable to do this. I have watched God take the small loaves and fish that I have and multiply it in ways that I could have never on my own. And it builds your faith because, you know, when you focus on the things that he's called you to do and you focus on staying healthy and honoring him in that way, he's like, I got the rest. I will take care of the rest. You just do what I've called you to do and don't believe the lie that you have to do it all.
2: Yeah.
0: And so, I feel like I'm living proof that God takes the little that you have and he multiplies it.
2: So that servant-hearted, connected attitude, let's move to the next one, this tuning in to your inner world. Describe what that means.
0: There's so much of life that's happening underneath the surface. You know, human beings are like a volcano and we have all of this pressure building underneath the surface of our life, all of this stress, these expectations, these feelings. And our tendency is to ignore them and shove them away and just keep living our life. But when we do that, this pressure, just like a volcano, has to find the point of least resistance, and it will come out if we don't deal with it. And usually it comes out in an unhealthy way, because the point of least resistance is usually something like rage, anger, relationship conflict, addictions, depression, anxiety. In Soul Care, I talk a lot about how Jesus had so many different feelings that he addressed in Scripture. He not only felt the feelings, he responded to them. So it's not that feelings are bad or good, healthy or unhealthy, as we sometimes think. All feelings are a signal, and we're responsible for recognizing them and responding in healthy ways.
2: This sounds a little more complicated, perhaps, than the others, and that's why we need to spend a few minutes on this. You had an example in Soul Care about a man who believed he was a burden to others. Mm-hmm. I feel like that is really attributable to a lot of women, too, that, you know, they don't want to be a burden, so they don't talk about what they're really going through. We all do that. Doesn't matter what gender we are. Describe that story, and how is that belief impacting his life, and how do we apply that to our own lives and identify, whoops, we might be in that same spot?
0: Yeah, sometimes we think that sharing our feelings with others is going to weigh them down, rather than realizing This is a point of intimacy. When you connect with people on that level, you're inviting them into your life in a unique way. You're inviting them into an intimate relationship rather than a superficial one. And so, but here's what it starts with. It starts with us being aware of our own emotions. I think step two is finding people to share what's going on inside of us, people that are going to help us. But we can't do that if we're not aware of what we're feeling to begin with.
2: Right.
0: I can't tell you how many people in the counseling office come in and I say, okay, let's talk about what are some feelings that are coming up in that situation. And so many people will right away say, I don't know, because they haven't had the time, the effort, the language. They might not even have the language to begin really thinking through that. And to know that Jesus himself felt all of these different feelings, and he stopped to recognize the feeling and then express it and do something about it.
2: And it's so good. And it takes effort. It seems that's the battle in life.
0: Yes.
2: It's in our marriages. It's in our parenting. Just give these things some thought, especially through a scriptural lens.
0: Right.
2: If we can do that, I think the answers from the Lord are very plain to see. It's just our ability to see them.
0: Proverbs 20 verse 5 tells us that the purposes of a person's heart, what's going on underneath the surface of our life, are like deep waters, but a person of insight draws them out. It takes work to draw out the waters underneath the surface of your life, but a person of insight, they can see what's going on inside. And it takes practice, it takes work. It's like a muscle. We have to develop it. Otherwise, when you don't use it, you lose it.
2: Right. I know that. Let's go to the last one in our last few minutes here, savor.
0: That's my favorite one.
2: I'm going to say, yeah, that sounds good. It sounds tasty.
0: I know.
2: Savor. What does that mean in the context of soul care?
0: Savor life. Be present in this life that God has given us. We're often so distracted by what's coming up ahead or so burdened by what's happened in the past that we don't take the time to really appreciate and be present in the moment that God has given us. This moment is a gift. And Jesus practiced savoring. You know, one of my favorite verses as I was writing soul care was in Matthew 13. And it says, Jesus left the house and went and sat by the lake. And I've never seen that verse before.
2: Yeah.
0: But to think that Jesus just wanted to sit by the lake, to enjoy the moment, to connect with God and this world that he had given him. Mm. I think sometimes we're so distracted, even by devices in our pocket, right? Our phones dinging, text messages, that we miss the gift of the present and the people that God has given us here and now.
2: Well, and I think what's so good in the book, you describe it as a process. It's not like you're born with this, like athletic ability or something,
0: right?
2: But you learn to appreciate, you learn to savor.
0: Right.
2: It's more attitudinal than some genetic thing, right?
0: 100,000%. It's a muscle that we have to develop and something that we have to learn to do. One thing that you can do to practice savoring is starting a gratitude journal. And don't just write vague things. I'm thankful for my family. Be very specific. What is it about your family? Who's specifically in your family? And what are you thankful for? It's easy to focus on what we don't have, what happened in the past, what we're worried about in the future. But if we can stop for a few moments and be specifically grateful for what we have today, it tethers us to the present.
2: Well, and you say in the book, developing gratitude and praise is so critical to the stodgy person. I mean, it just happens, you know, things happen in your life, you become crusty.
0: Yeah.
2: Speak to that person at the end here. How does that crusty Christian, let's put it in that context, become more of a person of gratitude and praise?
0: That crusty Christian is most likely someone who has been through a lot of pain, because pain has a tendency to do that to us. It has a tendency to bring up our walls and make us feel justified to sit in our pain. But I always say that gratitude is how we rebel and decide, am I going to fixate on the pain, or am I going to fixate on the presence that God has given me here and now?
5: What a great message from Deborah Feleta, who's been our guest these past couple of days. And her book is a really powerful resource, Soul Care. 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
2: And John, I'm reminded of a comment we received from a mom named Lauren, who described how her parents weren't well equipped to raise her. And once Lauren became an adult and had a family of her own, she was looking for guidance on how to love her husband and children properly. And she said, Focus on the Family has helped fill that void and so much more. I have found so many books, resources, and messages that have grown my faith, and Focus will help you and your family. It's so good to get that kind of testimony. Mm-hmm. That's what we're trying to do each and every day on this program and through the resources we've talked about. And now you can be part of the family building team when you give generously to this ministry. Like John said, a monthly pledge or a one-time gift will really help us. And let's see what kind of impact God will allow us to have on more Laurens and their families.
5: Yeah, call today, 800, the letter A in the word family, 800-232-6459, or donate and get Deborah's book, Soul Care, at focusonthefamily.com/weekend. 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I'm John Fuller, inviting you back as we once again help you and your family thrive in Christ.

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3: Hi, I'm Johnny Erickson Tata, and often I run into young people who want to do big things for God. They're looking for the big impact, the next life-changing, heart-gripping, soul-stirring ministry that'll rock their world and everyone else's. I don't blame them. It's exciting to want to pursue a big vision, but I like what Oswald Chambers once said. The greatest hindrance in spiritual life is that we look for big things to do. But Jesus took a towel and began to wash the disciples' feet. Wow. You know, sometimes it is the menial service, the lowly and tedious task that honor the Lord the most. Routine acts of service force us to live in the domain of drudgery by the power of God. 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Because great sometimes means doing something very ordinary in a significant way.
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7: It's like always when election season comes, there's one thing that can now feel like since 2000, really. Unless it's some sort of landslide victory, like maybe we saw in the 2024 election, or maybe that we saw in a couple previous elections. But really, for the most part, in general, whether it's local, whether it's state, whether it's federal, it feels like there's only one thing that can be assured, and that is that voting will never go as planned, and it certainly will not go as planned as is the really the counting of all the votes, Will. And what we have here, once again, in California, you immediately had about 50% of the vote come in. Feels like things were moving along.
8: Yeah, it's like, great job.
7: And then it took a standstill, and here we are.
8: That's right. So once again, if you look at recent elections, look back at 2024, when we had a presidential election, it took them 10 days to get to 95% of the ballots.
7: Yeah, they were able to call it earlier.
8: Right.
7: Because of the discrepancy was there. But of course we can go back to 2020. Of course we can go back to even before then. This is become a real issue in this country.
8: That's right. And once again, you're talking about the most populous state, but you're also talking about the center of kind of the advancements in tech in our country. And they can't count even just one city, a mayoral election, without having to go for over a week, potentially longer. And that's what you look at. You still see that Steve Hilton is leading for the governor race with Javier Becerra and then Tom Steyer below that. And really, these proportions haven't changed much. So it probably will be Steve Hilton versus Becerra, yeah. And it probably will be Karen Bass versus Spencer Pratt for the mayoral election. But it's too many that are outstanding to call.
7: And I love they still say too early to call. No, it's not too early to call. It is because you have not decided to do this properly. When you only have 56% of the vote that comes in, you know, as of the last time that I checked, 56%. The election was on Tuesday. We're now on Friday. How is this still possible? How are these issues still being consistent every time? It feels like that they should have called it quickly. We should have known. And look, like you said, the problem is you also have these states like California and other states that have all of these rules, or really lack of rules, I guess you'd say, in the different options that you have to vote. So not only is it mail-in that can be stamped by the day, not arrived by the day. Things can come in late. Ballot boxes that you can drop off in. It is not all digital, like it should probably be at this point. We are still dealing with a lot of paper mailed-in ballots, but still not all that many. It shouldn't be all that many.
8: Well, especially when you see how low the participation was right. For like the mayoral race in Los Angeles, you'd think that they'd be able to get to that 95%. That's kind of the threshold. They never officially know how many. That's an estimated, but it's based off of how many ballots were requested, etc. But you're looking at this and you're laughing almost. You're like, why can't they also realize this is why people don't trust their elections?
7: Yeah. Does it ever get to 100%?
8: Once it's over. But no, normally it has a greater than 99% have been counted. Because you never know if you've counted every vote.
7: Yeah, maybe you've counted a few a couple times. Who knows? Who knows? Hey, we want to hear from you. Let me know in the comments what you think about this. When you see a state like California, does it give you more reassurance in your own local area? Maybe they're doing a better job in some of these other states and these other cities. We know Los Angeles is a mess, and maybe it is just proving the point that it's a mess, the fact that we are multiple days since this election for, again, really the primary for mayor. It's not like we're even talking about the general election at this point, unless you were to hit that threshold, which we knew that wasn't going to happen. And they still can't figure this out. A lot of calls for reform on the election side of it. We obviously always have an ACLJ petition about different election integrity issues. I want you to get involved that way. Go to ACLJ.org. Sign all the petitions, get involved, a lot of free content that's available. Of course, none of that's free without you supporting the work financially. So, of course, nothing's beyond a paywall. Nothing's on a paywall. But it's all there for you at ACLJ.org because you support. With that, we'll be right back with more on Seculum.
9: The challenges facing Americans are substantial. At a time when our values, our freedoms, and our constitutional rights are under attack, it's more important than ever to stand with the American Center for Law and Justice. For decades now, the ACLJ has been on the front lines, protecting your freedoms, defending your rights in courts, in Congress, and in the public arena. And we have an exceptional track record of success. But here's the bottom line.
10: Knowing God from Harvest with Pastor and Evangelist Greg Laurie.
11: Many years ago, at the age of 17, I came to believe in Jesus during something called the Jesus Movement. And they called us Jesus people. And I like that. Jesus people. That's what we want to be. Jesus people, not religious people. I am not a religious person, and I don't ever want to become a religious person. And really, when you look at all religions of the world, they all teach different things. You know, some people will say, I believe that all the great religions of the world teach the same thing, which is another way of saying, I have no idea what I'm talking about, because they don't teach the same thing. If I was going to sum up what all religions of the world teach apart from Christianity, I would pick the word do. Do this and you may reach nirvana. Do that and you may find inner peace. Do X amount of good works and you just may get to heaven. But in contrast, Christianity says, done. It's been done for you. Your salvation is purchased for you at the cross by Jesus Christ. There's nothing I have to do to get to heaven apart from believing in Jesus Christ. It's a gift he offers, and I need to reach out and take that gift. And your life will be better as well if you say, Jesus, come and forgive me. Receive Christ into your life.
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7: Yeah, that's right. I mean, when you look at the numbers so far with Karen Bass, with all of the negatives on her, she is the only one right now that they're looking at saying she's made it in based off the statistics that she's performing in. And as you said, you add up all those other people that voted Dem. Well, they're not all going to necessarily go and vote for Karen Bass because
13: they voted against her.
7: They voted against her. So it would if Pratt is able to get through, and it's not two Dems. His job will be going to those voters who didn't vote for him, but also didn't vote for Karen Bass. And you can look at and say, okay, you know, you don't want her again. Here's what I can offer, and here's what my goals are. It's not to fundamentally transform the moral care makeup of this city, of this county. It's really just to get to basics
13: of not MAGA.
7: Security, police, get people back in their homes. Kind of like the basics of what you do as mayor.
13: Right.
7: Not flying around the world meeting with other you know, in other
13: not
7: countries.
13: Not acting like you're a world leader.
7: When you've got crises going on at home.
8: Well, and to that point as well, the councilwoman, Rahman, had a lot of comparisons almost to Mandami. That she had a personality that young. Was kind of charismatic, young. She also, policy-wise, was much more in line with someone like Mandami. So if you think about that, it's not like if Mandami had lost the primary to Mayor Adams before he was out of the race. It's not like all those people that were really excited about him would all of a sudden be like, well, we got to hold our nose and go vote for Mayor Adams. So that is kind of what you're looking at, even though I think that Karen Bass is much more liberal, much more progressive than Eric Adams was. That is kind of the dynamic that you're seeing play out in Los Angeles. So it's not all of a sudden that you're like, okay, well, Pratt may have done well, but then there's going to be another 110,000 people that are going to go vote for Karen Bass. It'll be a blowout. It still may be, but you can't necessarily count on all those people even caring to show up.
13: But it's whether the Democrat establishment, Jordan, that's something that's going to happen here. They're going to flood the money into this ad campaign against Spencer Pratt. So you're going to have the wildest amount of, I feel, negative ads running towards him to get all of those people who were voting against Karen Bass to now try to get them on board.
7: Yes, I would imagine if he is in, it could become the most expensive mayor's race in our history.
13: Yeah.
7: If Republican and independent donors, and we're talking about the big groups too, the 527s, start dumping the tens of millions. They usually don't in mayoral races, but because we're talking about Los Angeles here and kind of the whole idea that if you can win in LA, you should be able to win anywhere when those who've been elected to do their job, take the DNR out of their name, aren't getting the basics done, like roads, like having enough water ready if there's a fire to put out that fire. Again, and if you find out that that's happening in a place where you oversee, whatever international trip you're on, you need to get back as quickly as possible and not joke about, well, I'm not there right now, especially when you knew it was a high potential to happen. And then second, I think clear, as you pointed out, the Spencer Pratts of the world are the Republicans that have been able to win in California. Mm-hmm. Ronald Reagan, movie star.
13: Yeah.
7: Arnold Schwarzenegger, movie star. And again, who we agree with on the social issues may be very different than where most Republicans
13: are. He's certainly not a Republican in that sense. I mean, no. It's isn't technically the mayor's not a partisan position?
8: Right. The race technically is not even listing partisan. Yeah, because it's just people run. Yeah. Karen Bass obviously was a member of Congress as a Democrat, but that's also part of the confusion maybe for some people, maybe not for most people, but when you go into the ballot box or if you're getting a ballot, it isn't listing Republicans and Democrats or party preference.
7: Know the people by name. And so I think, again, it's one to look for. First, of course, to see as the votes come in, does he maintain the second place? And then two, if he does, do Republican and independent donors, both at the grassroots level, so that means from even outside of LA, outside of Los Angeles, do they then decide, you know what, we're going to treat this like a Senate race because this would send a signal? Does it really, even if the House is tougher for us this cycle, this would send a huge signal about the power of the Republican vote in places that look like they've been completely lost. And maybe that's actually where we need to go and look to run more Republicans in places that have been so mismanaged
14: by the left.
8: Well, and I think what we also see is you see the governor's race there where we have Hilton, who has actually taken the lead, has the most votes. He has 1.3 million, almost 1.4 million votes with 58% of the votes in. Javier Becerra, who was the former attorney general of California, was also the secretary of health and human services under Biden, was chosen for that role because of how progressively pro-choice he is and all the processes and all the things that he put in place in California under his attorney generalship, as he helped pave the way for the governor there to make more liberal laws as far as it comes to being pro-choice, but also going after like pro-life pregnancy resource centers, things like that. And then you have Tom Steyer, who's the billionaire, but not like a Michael Bloomberg billionaire running for office. He's the type of billionaire that decides, I have so much money, I can be as liberal as I want, and it doesn't matter. And so it takes the extreme far left on every single position. He has just under a million votes. And then there is a second Republican with half a million. So you look at this, they haven't called any of it yet. Steve Hilton is the leader, Jordan, with 27.8%. It looks very much like it could be Steve Hilton versus Becerra. It would be pretty big for someone like Tom Steyer to overcome a 300,000 vote deficit.
14: Yeah.
8: If the way that things progress, even with the mail-in voting.
14: Right.
8: But they haven't called any of those as moving forward yet. But it does look like it's going to be Steve Hilton versus Becerra.
14: Yeah, it's hard to imagine there's 400,000 plus, probably because Steve Hilton's going to get more in too with the 56% that's reporting. So how does Tom Steyer? So it looks like, again, we're not there yet, but it's close that we're going to have a Republican choice. This jungle primary system is actually backfiring on Dems in California as we speak, because it's not just finishing up with, well, we're such Democrat areas that we know that they're going to vote in at least the two Democrats are always going to be the choice. It looks like that may not be the case when you're talking about the LA mayor as well as the governor. And again, it goes to, does the Republican Party, the apparatuses, the outside groups, do they go in and spend the big dollars to try and make a stunning victories in both the mayor's race and the governor's race? Also, a big shout out to very close with us. He was a former U.S. attorney, just recently former U.S. attorney in Montana, Kurt Almay. He, again, to replace Steve Daines in the U.S. Senate, won his Republican primary by 76% as the votes are coming in right now. So it'll be close to 80%. And excited then about, again, general election. Montana, you have to take seriously. They do elect Democrats occasionally. But we'll certainly want to get behind him. I know he's going to be on the broadcast soon.
13: Very good.
8: One other thing, and I think, we can go to.
13: Yeah, what other thing?
8: We should talk about, because once again, we're looking at California a lot. We're looking at some of these places that had positive results for more conservative candidates. You're also seeing things like in New Jersey, where there was a Democrat who won the primary there to run for Congress, who has ties to Al-Qaeda.
13: Oh, yeah.
8: And this is what is so shocking, is that this individual, Adam Hamawe, was an Egyptian-born former combat surgeon who volunteered and interned with a nonprofit that was linked to Al-Qaeda in Bosnia, as well as he was called as a defense witness for the trial of the blind sheikh. He has now become a nominee for the Democrat Party.
13: Background in who that is.
8: Blind Sheikh, big time terrorist.
13: There you go. Top terrorist.
8: Al-Qaeda that we have prosecuted in the United States and really dominated kind of even the New York political scene, like the trials around the Blind Sheikh for so long.
14: Yes. I mean, this is, again, it's pretty shocking. Like you said, that these kind of individuals are getting through the process, and it just shows you kind of where the left is right now.
13: New Jersey's so weird. I mean, yes, you feel like it should not be these kind of candidates out of New Jersey.
14: No.
13: Spend any time in New Jersey, it does not feel.
8: Does it sound very Bruce Springsteen, the boss, having the blind shake?
13: I don't know about that. Worst example you could have given.
14: Definitely a lot of kind of like labor union type Democrats winning,
13: yeah,
14: but not guys who were tied to
13: Pennsylvania
14: terror attacks that impacted that impacted a lot of people in New Jersey.
13: Yeah, absolutely. We're going to take some more phone calls as Will decides that Bruce Springsteen is who we should be.
8: I was trying to get people fired up.
13: Yeah, I would have said...
14: He doesn't like us playing this music.
13: No, I don't think so. I would have said Bam Bam Bigelow or someone like that. You know, the king of Asbury Park. Phone lines are open for you. 1-800-684-3110. I don't know Bam Bam Bigelow's political affiliation. You know, rest in peace.
8: I feel like he was probably pretty conservative.
13: He had a head tattoo. 1-800-684-3110. 1-800-684-3110 to have your voice heard on the air today. Also, support the work of the ACLJ. We got a petition up right now. I think you can be a part of it. 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I'd like you to do that. We have petitions, new petitions that go up all the time. Great way to get involved. Great way to start your journey here at the ACLJ or to continue on. Again, give us a call. We'll be right back with more on Seculo.
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15: The challenges facing Americans are substantial. At a time when our values, our freedoms, and our constitutional rights are under attack, it's more important than ever to stand with the American Center for Law and Justice. 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But here's the bottom line.
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17: Martin was doing research for a book he was writing when he stumbled on Sister Claire's story. Sister Claire was a Northern Irish nun who began her day by writing God a blank check, saying, "You can break my plans." That faithfulness moved something in Marty. So one day he began praying something similar. "Lord, I'm writing you a blank check. You can ask me to do anything, go anywhere." Days later, while praying quietly in a chapel, two words rose in his heart: Mercy Ships. Marty didn't know exactly what lay ahead, but he knew he had surrendered his plans to God. A few months later, he stepped on board one of our hospital ships, ready to serve in any capacity he could. As Isaiah chapter 6 verse 8 says, "Here I am, Lord, send me." Today, we can all trust God with our plans and step into the work He's calling us to, whatever that may be.
16: Go to mercyships.org.
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13: Some big news that coming up.
8: That's right. And this is the Your Options Medical versus Massachusetts and Wren case that we've talked about for quite a while here. This is where the state of Massachusetts was targeting pro-life pregnancy resource centers with an attack campaign, an ad campaign across the state, trying to call them deceptive, saying don't trust them. And we filed a lawsuit in Massachusetts to end this, essentially. We had that go on for a very long time because we got

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5: And so we just, on principle, we can't let that stand. And so we are filing our brief at the appellate court, and we're arguing that the state cannot chill the viewpoint of our client, a Christian organization who is simply speaking out about other options, that women have choices. And the state can't just choose to silence their speech because they don't like what they're saying. And so that is what our brief is arguing here. And hopefully that this circuit court will take this up and really take it seriously.
6: And Christy, one of the issues here and what makes this important also for the audience to watch is that we've been talking about this a while. We knew that the trial court, the lower court was the hardest hurdle because of where it is. It's in Massachusetts. We knew that going to district court was likely going to require appeals. So we're not surprised by that. You always want to fight to win at those lower courts, but we also were prepared because this is where we're at now. But what's also interesting about this, and even more so than just this case, is that we said from the beginning, we know this is going to be the abortion industry and blue state game plan. They are going to go around. They're going to try to use the government to silence the speech of those trying to offer an alternative to abortion, that are trying to show people that life is a real choice. When you look at this now, because of the timeline of how long we've been fighting it, there is a potential that this type of case could be prime for the Supreme Court because of some other decisions. Can you give us a little bit of insight into, one, we can either win at the district court or not, but there seems to be even more intrigue surrounding this as we move forward.
5: You're exactly right. If we win at the circuit court, that's great. We'll go back and actually bring this to trial. But if we lose, there's still another chance here because this is the first circuit that we're in. But the second circuit, which includes New York, just held in December, a very similar set of facts, was indeed chilling the speech of these PRCs. And so this case is NIFLA v. James. And Attorney General James had been coming after and bringing enforcement actions against these PRCs for very similar things that our own doctor is under investigation for. And so they brought an injunction and it went up to the Second Circuit. And in December, the Second Circuit said, yes, we do believe that this is chilling your speech. And so we're going to give you an injunction to stop New York from bringing these kind of enforcement actions against you. And so that right there means that in the Second Circuit, we have a different decision from what the First Circuit might decide. So if the First Circuit says, nope, there is not a chilling of your speech here, then we can go on to the Supreme Court. And the Supreme Court hears very often cases when there is a circuit court split, meaning one court is holding one way on a set of facts and a question of law, and another court is holding the other way, and it needs the Supreme Court to come in as the final decision maker to decide the question of whether this is chilling the PRC's speech or not.
6: And Jordan, this is core ACLJ work.
7: Yes.
6: It's why we have some of the greatest attorneys in the country working on things like this. Also knowing when we go into a case like this, that the potential, especially when you're in a contested area that doesn't really agree with your value system, like in the Commonwealth of Massachusetts here. But we know that we have to fight it all over the country. And if you get a split decision like this, we are uniquely positioned to keep fighting this all the way to the Supreme Court.
7: Absolutely. In fact, that's what the Supreme Court is looking for, especially in cases that involve core constitutional rights. Because we can't have this set of states under the Second Circuit say this does impact your constitutional rights, and the First Circuit, just north of the Second Circuit and in the Northeast, say this has no bearing on your constitutional rights. So again, that is where the court is almost, it doesn't force their hand, as Christy said, they don't have to take those.
6: Right.
7: But when you've got a clear constitutional interpretation issue,

0: issue going on, that's where the Supreme Court is important to come in and clarify for all the states, because this is in federal court, because it involves federal issues that the Supreme Court has jurisdiction over.
1: That's right. And Christy, thank you so much for that update. We'll keep everyone updated as this moves forward. But we filed today. We will see their response due in, it looks like, July 1st. So just a little over a month for, or exactly a month from now. It's hard to believe it's June. And then we will reply to their response July 22nd. So we'll keep people updated. But thank you for that update, Christy.
2: All right. And with that, that's going to wrap up our first half hour of the show. Now, some of you don't get the second half hour on your local terrestrial radio stations. 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It's a great, full, interactive experience. 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Of course, you can find it archived, however you get your podcasts, on the ACLJ app, whatever it may be. And I encourage you right now to call in, because we will be taking calls in the next segment and in the final segment as well. So there's three segments coming up. The first one, we're going to take your calls. The last one, we're going to take your calls. In the middle, we're going to be joined by Jeff Balaban, ACLJ, Jerusalem. If you do have any updates or you want any updates of what's going on in Israel, feel free to call in and ask those questions too. I can take it during the segment with Jeff. Phone lines are open for you at 1-800-684-3110. Again, 1-800-684-3110. There is a petition right now on our website. And if you had gone earlier, we actually just switched it over to a pro-life petition right now, specifically about what we're doing in Massachusetts. So you heard that update from Christy. Now I want you to get involved. We need you. They are trying to silence pro-life advocates with these politically motivated attacks, but you can be a part of it. 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I'm not going to overinflate my numbers. 23,000. Help us get to 50,000. 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Second half hour coming up after this very, very short break. There's less than a minute, so don't go anywhere. 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We'll be right back.
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5: And I'm Valerie Neff Hogan with Wise Women Managing Money.
4: 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Among those who identify as Christians, the percent is the same. Statistics indicate that needed income for the two as separate individuals is 30% more than when married. Rarely does income go up for either.
5: Here's a reality. 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Biblical directives are the same. 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We were contacted by a divorcee who survived growing credit card debt after an abusive marriage. Solely supporting two small children, she made it through. 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
2: Unless it's some sort of landslide victory, like maybe we saw in the 2024 election, or maybe that we saw in a couple previous elections, but really for the most part in general, whether it's local, whether it's state, whether it's federal, it feels like there's only one thing that can be assured, and that is that voting will never go as planned, and it certainly will not go as planned as is the this is really the counting of all the votes, Will. And what we have here, once again, in California, you immediately had about 50% of the vote come in. Feels like things were moving along.
1: Yeah, it's like, great job.
2: And then it took a standstill, and here we are.
1: That's right. So once again, if you look at recent elections, look back at 2024, when we had a presidential election, it took them 10 days to get to 95% of the ballots.
2: Yeah, they were able to call it earlier.
1: Right.
2: Because of the discrepancy was there. But of course we can go back to 2020. Of course we can go back to even before then. this is become a real issue in this country.
1: That's right. And once again, you're talking about the most populous state, but you're also talking about the center of kind of the advancements in tech in our country. And they can't count even just one city, a mayoral election, without having to go for over a week, potentially longer. And that's what you look at. You still see that Steve Hilton is leading for the governor race with Javier Becerra and then Tom Steyer below that. And really, these proportions haven't changed much. So it probably will be Steve Hilton versus Becerra, yeah. And it probably will be Karen Bass versus Spencer Pratt for the mayoral election, but it's too many that are outstanding to call.
2: And I love they still say too early to call. No, it's not too early to call. It is because you have not decided to do this properly. When you only have 56% of the vote that comes in, you know, as of the last time that I checked, 56%, the election was on Tuesday. We're now on Friday. How is this still possible? How are these issues still being consistent every time? It feels like that they should have called it quickly. We should have known. And look, like you said, the problem is you also have these states like California and other states that have all of these rules, or really lack of rules, I guess you'd say, in the different options that you have to vote. So not only is it's mail-in that can be stamped by the day, not arrived by the day. Things can come in late. Ballot boxes that you can drop off in. It is not all digital, like it should probably be at this point. We are still dealing with a lot of paper mailed-in ballots, but still not all that many. It shouldn't be all that many.
1: Well, especially when you see how low the participation was right. For like the mayoral race in Los Angeles, you'd think that they'd be able to get to that 95%. That's kind of the threshold. They never officially know how many. That's an estimated, but it's based off of how many ballots were requested, et cetera. But you're looking at this and you're laughing almost. You're like, why can't they also realize this is why people don't trust their elections?
2: Yeah. Does it ever get to 100%?
1: Once it's over. But no, normally it has a greater than 99% have been counted. Because you never know if you've counted every vote.
2: Yeah, maybe you've counted a few a couple times. Who knows? Who knows? Hey, we want to hear from you. Let me know in the comments what you think about this. When you see a state like California, does it give you more reassurance in your own local area? Maybe they're doing a better job in some of these other states and these other cities. We know Los Angeles is a mess, and maybe it is just proving the point that it's a mess, the fact that we are multiple days since this election for, again, really the primary for mayor. It's not like we're even talking about the general election at this point, unless you were to hit that threshold, which we knew that wasn't going to happen. And they still can't figure this out. A lot of calls for reform on the election side of it. We obviously always have an ACLJ petition about different election integrity issues. I want you to get involved that way. Go to aclj.org. 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
7: The challenges facing Americans are substantial. 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And we have an exceptional track record of success. But here's the bottom line.
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8: 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We're the Billy Graham Evangelistic Association.
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12: And how many people voted in Los Angeles, I can't help but think. We have such a very small number of people determining the government of Los Angeles, and this has got to change. We've got to get much louder and much more poignant about registering people to vote and getting people to the polls. You look at what's happening, it's like 150,000 votes is determining seats and determining who gets to become mayor, and this is just for a city as large as Los Angeles, it's just unacceptable. We really got to get greater participation. By my calculation, the eligible voters in Los Angeles, we had about 15% of them show up to the polls, and that's unacceptable for the direction that California is going, the direction that Los Angeles is experiencing with homelessness and high taxes and water not in the fire hydrants when there's a blazing fire in front of you. All of the just basic problems can be solved with common sense leadership, and we can't just have 15% of the people living in Los Angeles determining the future of this great city. So I think we've got mixed results there. When it comes to statewide, you know, I look at the statewide results, and I have to say we really have a shot here for attorney general. We have a great nominee on the Republican side, and Michael Gates, and he is really focused on the issues. He's not a partisan person. He's really a common sense leader, and I think he's got the best shot statewide, and so we'll have to really get behind him. Steve Hilton, I think, had a really good night. So did Gloria Romero, the lieutenant governor candidate. Let's see what they can do. I mean, the Democrats nominating Javier Becerra is just such a joke. Unfortunately, you know, California is such a Democrat state that he's going to have the inside lane. But I think we finished by saying Tom Steyer, once again, had the worst night. He literally spent $250 million and came in third. So he is over. His political career, which we thought was over when he ran for president, is now truly over running for governor of California.
1: Rick, one of the things I want to go back to is where you're talking about that, the amount of people that voted in Los Angeles. And I think while one, you say it's mixed results, I think there's also a positive silver lining to see about that for a tactic of someone like a Spencer Pratt that could be that insurgent candidate, that one that comes that, you know, no one expected to be doing what he is doing currently. But as you even said, the fact that reported votes right now are still under 500,000 votes in Los Angeles, one of the biggest cities in the country. Right now, clearly, there's still more outstanding, but we're talking about under 500,000 votes. That is what you see in mid-sized cities that get that for mayoral races. And the fact that you're saying it is that low percentage, does that almost, to some degree, give some hope as well that if the campaign can organize, can structure it in a way to get people that clearly just aren't voting to actually care about someone for a change instead of the machine that has run the politics there for so long, does that mean that there is an opening here to potentially see some sort of upset in November?
12: Yeah, there is an opening. I think we always have challenges for get out the vote, no matter where we are. But in California in particular, you know, this is a state, and I would say Los Angeles is even more so, a city that prides itself on not being that political. They don't like politics. They're too busy. The weather is perfect. We're outside. We're enjoying life. We're experiencing what California has to offer. And I think a lot of Californians are really proud of the fact that they don't get involved in partisan politics. However, we're at a point where we've got to shake them, and we're going to have to raise the money and get a get out the vote campaign, because Spencer can win. People are not happy with Karen, but the very few organizations, union types of organizations that are on the ground that do what they do best, they came out and they did their part for Karen. We don't have that system in Los Angeles for a common sense politician, a new politician or Republican. And so we're going to have to create that and really begin to bring out the vote, because this is doable. Spencer can win in November. There's no question about that.
2: And Rick, I feel like one of the major talking points that we have brought up today, which is if the election results stay, so if it's Spencer versus Karen Bass, I can't imagine the kind of money that is going to be coming in, especially from the left, to put in, and hopefully from the right as well, but from the left to say, okay, we got to do whatever we can to stop this candidate.
12: Yeah, for sure. They have already started sounding the alarm. I think Nithya and Karen do not get along, but there's going to be a lot of pressure on Nithya just to get behind Karen and support her and try to unite the Democrats. But I have to tell you that this is such a small turnout that we must be able to spend and get the people involved who are just usually not involved.
2: How do you do that, Rick, when the sense of, I can't imagine a mayoral race getting more public attention nationwide. You know, nationwide attention comes in on this race to the point where everyone is talking about it, and you still only have such a small percentage of the locals engaging. What do we do from there?
12: Well, look, I think I go back to the fact that part of this is just unique to California, and that we pride ourselves on not being part of it. Look, I'm a Trump supporter all through and through, Trump appointments, multiple Trump appointments. I'm known as a Trump person. But I have really lefty friends who are proud of the fact that I work in Washington, that I've had big jobs. They don't see a disconnect like we do on the East Coast, where you want to cancel someone, or you hate your neighbor, or, you know, there's violence that arises because you have political disagreements. I don't get that in Los Angeles. Never. I get people who disagree with me, but they don't go to the next step to think they got to cancel me or, God forbid, you know, do violence against me just because they disagree with me. That is a problem, though, because when there is a brand new person like Spencer Pratt on the scene, we've got to be able to mobilize and get people more engaged by turning in their vote. I've got friends who don't even know where to go vote, and they're not even sure if they're registered. And they're kind of proud of it. And so that's this apathy that we have to really push back against.
2: All right, Rick. Well, I think this is going to be an interesting thing to see, whether that the results stay steady and the fact that we are still at a point where not just California, this is a problem we've seen now, it feels like nationwide, where counting does not seem to be our, well, I guess I've got sense of your friend.
1: I mean, we know we've been focusing on California with Rick, but Rick, did you see a candidate in New Jersey?
2: Oh, yeah.
1: Who is linked to Al-Qaeda and was a defense witness for the blind sheikh? Is now a nominee for Congress for the Democrats. I mean, I thought that even the mayor of New York was an out there candidate, but it seems like they just can't help themselves when they're nominating candidates these days.
12: Yeah, we should make him the poster boy along with Graham Plattner. Right. And now we also have Scott Wiener, who is going to be in Congress representing Nancy Pelosi's seat from San Francisco. This guy is bizarre. Very far left, problematic beliefs that mainstream America are going to just hate. Nancy Pelosi endorsed his opponent, and he still won. So he's coming to Congress. Look, the Democrats got a lot of problems with their people. We should make them all famous.
2: Yeah, and not unlike California, we were talking about this. New Jersey is another one that I just don't quite understand. As someone who spent time there, visited there, as family, you know, spent a lot of time in New Jersey. It doesn't feel like a state that should be putting forward these kind of candidates. Sure, they're going to be Democrats, yeah, but maybe they'd be more like a Pennsylvania Democrat, a Fetterman kind of guy, something like that. But instead, you're still getting these radicals, I guess, out of the tri-state area, if you will.
12: Yeah, it's really crazy. It's sad. The Democrats have a real problem with the radicals. But in Los Angeles here, we're going to have a Pratt summer, so we should have ACLJ come out and do a whole week in California.
2: Hey,
12: I don't think I'm part of the Pratt summer.
1: We'll fight you on that one.
2: Yeah, find us. We'll be there. We'll be there. Happy to take some time. Rick, I appreciate you joining us today, and thanks for giving us an inside look of what's going on. When we get back, though, I want to hear from you. We got a few lines open for you. 1-800-684-3110. 1-800-684-3110. 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I want you to go to ACLJ.org right now. 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
2: A few lines open for you. I'm not going to lie to you. And there's some questions that are coming in from social media as well. We'll take some of those on YouTube, but I much prefer to hear your voice. That is at 1-800-684-3110. Ephraim is calling from Virginia on line one. Go ahead.
16: Well, I wanted to comment on Netanyahu and Trump. I'm Jewish, was recently in Tel Aviv. I believe that both things can be true at the same time, that perhaps they had a heated conversation. As we know, Trump can often be hyperbolic. Yeah. I also support him, but I think he is probably more than a bit miffed that Israel is pursuing its own best interests by continuing to go after Hezbollah and in Lebanon, and perhaps Trump thinks that that is interfering with the terms with Iran. I can hear him perhaps having that conversation with Netanyahu, and Netanyahu standing firm that Israel has to do what is in its best interest. And by the way, support Israel, and thank you for supporting Israel as well. That's my comment.
2: Ephraim, I think you're probably right, which is those two things can be true. You can have a supporter and a friend in Israel. It doesn't mean you have to agree with every political decision they make. It also doesn't mean you have to be not frustrated if you're trying to create an into a war and you feel like they've escalated it. Now, again, that doesn't mean that the Israeli government or Benjamin Netanyahu or whoever it may be is wrong. They're just making a decision for themselves. They're making a decision for their own government interest, not the government interest, their own interest of their people. And it's interesting to hear that you were in Tel Aviv recently. Look, I want to get back soon. It's been a number of years and I miss it. I want to take my kids there. I want it to be a safe place that we can all experience. If you've ever been, you know it's a life-changing experience for those that are Christians, those that are Jewish, people that have those religious beliefs, because you get to see, physically touch all of these areas. And it's an unbelievable place. Even take out the religious significance. It's an unbelievable place in this world. Beautiful place, beautiful people. So I would love to get back there soon. So sure, do I want a war to wrap up? I do, because I selfishly miss being there. And I would have loved to have taken my son there, who just turned 13, on his bar mitzvah, as I did when I first went during my bar mitzvah. So, but unfortunately, we're in the middle of a pretty hardcore war time. But you never know what's around the corner. Hopefully things can wrap up. I do want to take some more calls, though. We got a bunch of champions calling. I appreciate all those champs. Let's start with Marion in Texas. Go ahead. It's about California.
17: Yeah, I just wanted to talk about the elections that are being held for the mayorship. And I pray Pratt wins, and also in the governorship. The only problem that I have is that I believe that one of the reasons that the Democrats have been able to have such a stronghold there is through cheating and things like that. And that's the only thing that I fear. I'm not sure it's going to be a fair election. And I just wanted to see if y'all had a comment on that.
1: Well, Marion, here's what I look at. I agree with you, but maybe not for the same reason. I don't necessarily think that I think wherever you go, there is probably people that do illegal ballots, things of that nature. But I think that they have created a system that is so hard to defeat. And that's when Rick talks about the machine. When you think about how much money they have, how much they control every aspect of the government, of the of people's lives in California, I think it becomes very difficult to overcome that. And when you think about it as cheating, it may not be in the traditional sense, but it is an unfair advantage. And you even see that they'll tip their hand to that when they feel like they need to change the rules in order to benefit themselves. They will do it, such as their ballot referendum, where they change their congressional maps, which was supposed to be done by an independent commission. As soon as they feel like we're going to have an unfair advantage, we don't have a fair advantage or whatever,
2: yeah, I know.
1: They go back and they redraw the maps because of what other states are doing. So they tell you that they just care about control. And I think that it is hard to overcome that when they have had decades of control. And what you see is, one, disheartened people on the state level that think, I'll never win. So they're just not motivated to go vote. And then on top of that, you have the levers of power, and you have systems like a jungle primary, which make it, it gives the advantage to the controlling power as it is. So it is kind of a double whammy. It isn't fair, but it's not necessarily cheating in the sense of they are changing votes or they are stuffing it full of illegal votes, etc. I'm sure across the country there are things like that that go on, but I think the primary reason is the complete system that they have built.
2: All right. There you go.
1: And if you're not motivated to go vote, unlike something you have,
2: let's
1: someone,
2: take Melissa in South Carolina. Go. Melissa, go ahead. ACLJ champion as well.
18: Hi, everybody. I just want to encourage every California resident and anyone listening in California to this broadcast to go and vote. Please vote. Change California.
2: There you go, Melissa. I appreciate you calling in. She loves California. She loves LA. She's like a Randy Newman song, Will.
1: That's right. She's a longtime former California resident and also one of our Rumble ranters that are frequently in the chat there. So you can join people on Rumble as well.
19: Yeah.
1: Hang out with Melissa. But I think to that point as well, it is hard to motivate people. And even when you look at the split in like a presidential election, I don't think it's truly a, you know, 75-25 state or 60-40 state. I think that just the motivation of people that have resigned to the fact that the Democrats are always going to win there, that they just don't go vote. And it's taking someone like Spencer Pratt to motivate people to do something different.
19: Yeah.
1: That maybe you'll see something.
2: Speaking of something different, let's swerve a little bit. Joe's calling about Iran. Joe in Texas, go ahead.
20: Yes, sir. I just got one question, man. I mean, I hear that we own Iran's military. Their navy's at the bottom of the ocean, and their ground forces were basically non-existent. So my question is, why do we have to ask Iran for anything? Why don't we just step up to the plate and tell them what we're going to do? If we really own everything, if we really got them by the, you know what?
2: Yeah, Joe, we only got a minute left. There has been some strategic moves, and President Trump has talked about this, about not really going after the specific military.
1: Right.
2: While we, sure, they are thwarted. Like you said, a lot of their ships are on the bottom of the ocean. We've gone after them. There has been an attempt to minimize, actually, the attack on the Iran's military in a bit due to the fact that they think that they may not be as radical as the leadership was. So they may be people that we could actually utilize in the future.
1: Well, that's right. And Secretary Rubio was speaking. He was testifying before the Senate this morning, his former colleagues, and even said they still have a lot of drones. They still have them. That's because of where they keep them. It's not like they are they're easy to spot on a satellite, per se. And so once again, you talk about the threat to the Strait of Hormuz with one-way drones that don't have to come back. It's not a fighter jet that has to go drop a bomb and come back. That is still a threat where if you're trying to keep even the shipping industry and all these things safe, you have to take that threat as a real threat.
2: All right, that's going to do it for today's show. We appreciate all of you joining us, and make sure you join us each and every day. Tomorrow we'll have the Fallout from California. 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
26: With SRN News, I'm Ron Taylor. The New York Knicks lead the San Antonio Spurs 2-0 in the NBA Finals. The Knicks beat the Spurs 105-104 in a nail-biter in San Antonio Friday night to win their 13th straight playoff game. Game 3 heads back to Madison Square Garden Monday, where President Trump plans to be in attendance, among other celebrities. The upcoming World Cup will feature 48 teams and 104 matches across the United States, Mexico, and Canada. It's also representing a massive security challenge. The World Cup involves more countries and games than ever before, and it kicks off Thursday amid global tensions and mounting political violence. Authorities say a shooting near a busy street festival in Ohio has wounded at least 12 people. Toledo police say the shooting happened yesterday near the Old West End Festival, an annual gathering of live music and home tours in Toledo's historic district. This is SRN News.
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8: And thank you for joining us for the weekend edition of Turning Point. We begin a new weekend series based upon the ministry of the Holy Spirit. And today, on this program, we're going to talk about the promise that Jesus made before He went back to heaven. The promise that He would send His Spirit after He was gone. And of course, the beauty of all that for us is the Holy Spirit is not just with us, He lives in us. He's become a part of who we are. And we know that the Holy Spirit's work is going on every day because of the promise of Jesus. More about that right now on the Weekend Edition. The night before the cross, Jesus sat down with His disciples for one final meal. He told them He was leaving, and their hearts were troubled. They couldn't imagine life without Him. Who would guide them? Who would help them? And that's when Jesus gave them a promise they never expected. He said, John 14:16, I will pray the Father, and He will give you another helper that He may abide with you forever. For the disciples, those words felt like a lifeline. Jesus was about to leave, but He promised they wouldn't be alone. Someone was coming to help them, and that someone was God the Holy Spirit. In the weeks ahead, we're going to learn who the Holy Spirit is, what He does, and some people don't know much about Him. Others misunderstand Him. The Bible tells us the truth. The Spirit of God is living inside every one of us if we're Christians. The Spirit hovered over the waters of creation. The Spirit gave Joseph the wisdom to lead a nation through famine. The Spirit, the Holy Spirit, gave David the strength to face giants and enemies, and He even gave the skill to design and build God's tabernacle. Here's the incredible part. That same Spirit is alive today, and He's ready to help you. When you don't know what to do, He can guide you. When worries keep you up at night, He can calm you down. When life feels too big or too hard, He can give you the courage to stand strong and move forward. To know the Holy Spirit is to know God Himself. It is to know His presence and His power in your life. So let's get started learning about Him. First of all, let me tell you about His personality. John 14:16-17 says, and I will pray the Father, and He will give you another helper, that He may abide with you forever, the Spirit of truth, whom the world cannot receive, because it neither sees Him nor knows Him, but you know Him, for He dwells with you and will be in you. When Jesus spoke these words, He wasn't promising a force or some type of vague spiritual electricity. He was promising a person. Now, this is where some people get tripped up about the Holy Spirit. They refer to the Holy Spirit as an it. But the Holy Spirit is not an it. He is God, the third person of the Trinity. Think of it this way. Electricity can't love you. Gravity can't teach you. A magnetic field won't comfort you at 2 o'clock in the morning. But the Spirit of God does all of that and more. Jesus said he would teach us. And in the book of Acts, the Holy Spirit speaks and he makes decisions and prevents people's plans. And Paul said he can be grieved, and you can't hurt electricity's feelings. Did you know that? The Spirit intercedes for us in prayer. So the Holy Spirit is not an it. It's not a force like electricity. The Holy Spirit is a person, the third person of the Trinity. The Holy Spirit is God. And here's the clincher. The Holy Spirit has all of the marks of personality. Psychologists tell us that personality is made up of three things: intellect, emotion, and volition, or will. And the Holy Spirit has all of those things. He searches and knows the deep things of God. He has knowledge. He loves. He has emotion. And he makes choices like distributing the spiritual gifts to his people. He has mind, emotion, and will, the complete profile of a person. So let me hear you say this in your own mind. The Holy Spirit is a person. Say that. The Holy Spirit is a person. Jesus said, I will send you this person. And he gave him a name. He called him another helper. He wasn't sending an it. He was sending a he. Someone who would walk alongside the disciples just as he did. Someone who knows and feels and chooses. Someone who could fill the empty seat at the table when Jesus returned to the Father. Perhaps you wonder, why does it matter whether the Spirit is a person or a force? It really does matter. Listen to R.A. Torrey, who wrote this. He said, if you think of the Spirit as a power to use, it will lead to pride. And you will start to think you're better than others. But if you understand that the Spirit is God himself, full of majesty and glory, who comes to live in your heart and work in your life, it will make you humble. Just think of it. The God of heaven chooses to live in you. What an awesome thought that is. Oh, men and women, it makes all the difference what you believe about the Holy Spirit. If he is an it, an impersonal influence that we learn to harness, then we may boast, I've got it. But the truth is far different. The Holy Spirit is the person of God who comes to live in our hearts. And when we realize that, pride goes away and humility fills our lips, and God has chosen to live within me. I don't know if you know it or not, but throughout the ranks of Christianity, there are some people who believe that if you become a Christian, you don't have the Holy Spirit quite yet. You have to have the second blessing. And if you don't have the Holy Spirit, they put you down. You don't have that yet? Listen to me. The Bible tells us that when you become a Christian, immediately upon becoming a Christian, you receive the Holy Spirit. Every Christian has the Holy Spirit. And the Holy Spirit is not an influence. The Holy Spirit is a person who comes to live within your heart. Let me talk with you about the priority of the Holy Spirit. Why is the Holy Spirit important? What kind of a person is he? Is he simply an angel? Is he higher than the angels? We've already begun to answer that question, but Jesus gave us the clearest reply in a single word, and that word is another. You don't often build a sermon on one word, but I could preach a whole sermon on the word another. Jesus said, I will pray the Father, and he will give you another helper. Now, in the Greek language, there are only two words for the word another. One is the word heteros, which means another of a different kind. That's where we get the word heterosexual, a different kind. But the other word is the word allos. And that word means another of the very same kind. So what Jesus said is, I'm going to give you another helper of the very same kind that I am. This will be another one just like me, someone you can trust in, someone you can know, someone who will live within you. What does that mean? Jesus was saying, don't be afraid that I'm leaving. When I return to the Father, he's going to send another helper like the one you already have, another one just like Jesus, another who is God, for Jesus is God, another who is a person, for Jesus is a person. Someone has put it this way, another instead of Jesus, another like Jesus, another beside Jesus. All three are true. The disciples weren't losing Jesus, they were gaining the Spirit. Jesus promised his continuing presence, but now they would also enjoy the Spirit's presence. Two instead of one. Jesus alongside of you and in you, and the Holy Spirit indwelling you. It's like what people say at a wedding. Father gives away his daughter and friends console him. You're not losing a daughter, you're gaining a son-in-law. Now that could depend on the kind of guy she marries. But in this case, there's no doubt. Jesus was saying, you're receiving another one just like the one you already have. And here's the wonder of it. They weren't even losing the one they loved. Jesus would still be with them, closer than ever, living inside them through the Holy Spirit. The personality of the Holy Spirit, the priority of it. What is the purpose of the Holy Spirit? Now listen to me carefully in these next moments. I'm sure you know there's a lot of confusion, a lot of discussion, a lot of disagreement, sometimes even leading to division about the Holy Spirit. And the Holy Spirit can unify churches, but if he's misunderstood, he can divide churches. You can get into the ones who have him and the ones who don't, and pretty soon you've got this conflict going on. I know something about that from experiences I've had in churches that I've pastored. The priority of the Holy Spirit is really important. There are many ways to answer the question, what is he here for? But let me tell you what he's here for. First of all, to promote Jesus Christ. The Holy Spirit is here to promote Jesus Christ. The Bible tells us that. Listen to John 15:26. When the Helper comes, whom I shall send to you from the Father, the Spirit of truth who proceeds from the Father, he, the Holy Spirit, said Jesus, will testify of me. And in chapter 16 we read, when he, the Spirit of truth, has come, he will guide you into all truth, for he will not speak of his own authority, but whatever he hears he will speak, and he will tell you things to come. Now watch this. He will glorify me, for he will take of what is mine and declare it to you. Do you see it? The Holy Spirit does not glorify himself. He glorifies Christ. The first and foremost purpose of the Holy Spirit is to lift up the name of Jesus. That means something very practical. And teaching any movement, any emphasis that puts the Spirit of God ahead of the Son of God is not accurate and not from the Bible. As important as the Holy Spirit is, he never preempts the place of Christ. On the other hand, wherever Christ is magnified, you can be sure the Holy Spirit is at work. His task is to make much of Jesus. This is a word needed in our generation, men and women, because there are groups today who have elevated the Spirit in such a way that Jesus is almost lost. To be sure, the Spirit is God. We do not need to make him God. He already is, but his place in the Trinity is to glorify Jesus Christ. And when the Spirit is doing his work in your life, you will not be going around talking primarily about the Holy Spirit. You'll be talking about Jesus. You will be talking about Jesus Christ because the Spirit comes to lift him up. Spirit-filled Christians, men and women, are Christ-centered Christians. Like John the Baptist, who said, he must increase, but I must decrease. So the Holy Spirit comes, first of all, to promote Jesus Christ. And if you get yourself in a group and all of a sudden Jesus Christ gets lost and the Holy Spirit becomes the whole discussion and the gifts of the Spirit and speaking in tongues and all of this takes over, whenever that happens, you know something's not right. Because the Holy Spirit did not come to promote himself. He came to promote Jesus. And if you're filled with the Spirit of Jesus, you'll be filled with the Spirit itself. That's the way that works. And that's what the Bible teaches. So he's here to promote Jesus Christ. Secondly, the Holy Spirit has come to provide strength for believers. I want you to know that's very special to me, especially during these days. I'm sure it's special to some of you, even though you may not know what's going on. John 14:16 says, I will pray the Father, and he will send you another helper. How many of you could use another helper? I mean, amen. We could use a little help, couldn't we? Jesus called the Holy Spirit helper. That word has the meaning of someone who comes alongside of you, who walks beside you. The word is parakaleo, called alongside of. He comes to strengthen you. The Holy Spirit is the one who comes with strength. He's the divine strengthener. Someone once said, the Holy Spirit is the rod of iron in your back. The Holy Spirit is the one who gives you the backbone to do the things you don't have the courage to do. How we need that today. How we need that in our world today, in our churches today. We live in a time of immense pressure, and without the Spirit's strength, we will collapse. Think of Simon Peter. He's a great illustration. On the night Jesus was betrayed, Peter denied the Lord three times. When confronted, he swore, "I don't even know the man," speaking of Jesus. What a pitiful picture of cowardice. Yet wait 40 days, and that same Peter stands before a hostile crowd on the day of Pentecost and proclaims Jesus Christ crucified and risen, and 3,000 people are converted. So you say, what made the difference between Peter on the night before Jesus died and Peter 40 days later? Two things: the resurrection of Jesus Christ and the coming of the Holy Spirit. The Holy Spirit transformed Peter from a coward to a courageous preacher. The Holy Spirit was the steel in Peter's backbone. He was the source of his power. And that's what Jesus promised. He said, "I will send you another helper. He is the strength we need to live boldly and faithfully in a hostile world." How many of you know that if you only ever do the things you think you can do, you will never do the things God called you to do? I'm sure it would surprise you that many times I don't feel like preaching to you on Sunday. I'm tired. Maybe I've had a busy week, or I'm not feeling good physically. But you know what? One of the most wonderful things in the world to be a preacher is to stand up here and feel weak and know that the Holy Spirit has filled you with his power. Sometimes it's almost like I'm standing over here watching someone else preach. The Bible says, "You shall receive power after the Holy Spirit has come upon you." The Bible says, "I pray that from his glorious unlimited resources, he will empower you with inner strength through his Spirit." The Bible says God has not given us a spirit of fear, but of power and of love and of a sound mind. Ladies and gentlemen, one of the purposes of the Holy Spirit is to give you the strength you don't have without him. He gives you the power, the courage to do things you would never do on your own. He becomes the source of God within you. He comes to promote Jesus Christ. He comes to provide strength for Christian living. Here's the third thing. The Holy Spirit comes to point us to the truth. Jesus said this about the Holy Spirit in John 14:26. "But the Helper, the Holy Spirit, whom the Father will send in my name, he will teach you all things and bring to your remembrance all things that I said to you." And two chapters later, Jesus said, "I still have many things to say to you, but you cannot bear them now. However, when he, the Spirit of truth, has come, he will guide you into all truth." You know, truth is almost lost in our world today, is it not? You wonder if anybody really even knows what the meaning of it is. People talk about their truth. It's just another way of describing their deception and lies. But the Bible says there is truth, and Jesus Christ is the truth. And sometimes as we look at what's going on in life, we need someone to help us understand the truth. What is true? In John 14:26, Jesus explained that the Spirit would be the disciples' helper and that he would teach them everything they needed to know and even bring back to their mind the words he had already spoken. In John 16, Jesus said there was more truth waiting for them, but they weren't ready for it yet. He said he would handle that too. When the time came, he would give them the truth that they needed at that moment. So let me just tell you this. The same Spirit still teaches us today, reminding us of God's word when we need it most and leading us into deeper understanding as we grow. If you've ever memorized any verses, you know that sometimes when you're in a situation, that verse will pop into your mind. Who does that? The Holy Spirit does that. The Holy Spirit brings to your memory the things Jesus has already said, so you have that verse when you need it the most. And you know, sometimes what I've discovered is, and I don't know if this happens to you, these are verses I haven't even reviewed in a long time, and if you told me, could you say that verse and do it perfectly, I couldn't, but the Holy Spirit can, and He brings that verse back to your mind, so when you're in the midst of the situation, you know exactly what it is you should say, because the Spirit of truth is working in your heart. The Holy Spirit comes to promote Jesus Christ. The Holy Spirit comes to provide strength for your life. The Holy Spirit comes to point you to the truth. And here's the one that I love maybe

0: help you. Perhaps that is why some of you are miserable. You know Christ and the Spirit is in you, but you have pushed him to the side and taken charge of everything yourself. The conviction you feel even now is the Spirit's way of reminding you that you will never know peace until the Holy Spirit is the president of your life. Don't just accept him as the resident. Anoint him as the president. Do what he says. Tell him that you want to be under his authority and do what he tells you to do. The Bible says God's Spirit will not always strive with man. That means that when the Holy Spirit is speaking to you, don't take it for granted, because he may not speak to you again in such a way. I think of that often when we come to the end of a service and I ask you to give your heart to Christ. Some of you say, well, I think I won't do that today. Maybe I'll do it next time. You don't even know if you're going to have a next time. But one thing you can't be sure of, will the Holy Spirit still be striving within your heart then as he is today? If you're a Christian, if you have put your trust in Jesus Christ, I'm making an announcement today that may surprise some of you. You already have the Holy Spirit living within you. You don't have to get him. You don't have to go to a conference and try to find the Holy Spirit. The Holy Spirit lives within you. The Bible says if there is no Holy Spirit within you, you're not a Christian. So now that you have the Holy Spirit, what are you going to do about it? Are you going to let him give you the wisdom? And in these next weeks, I'm going to try to help us do that and learn how to use the Holy Spirit's power as he intended us to do it. I don't know about the rest of you. I find a great need for this in my life right now. And I know that God has promised to meet that need through the person of the Holy Spirit. Here's the other thing you need to understand. If you don't have Jesus, you don't have the Holy Spirit. If you're not a Christian, you just can't put any of this into operation, because you have to have Jesus to have the Holy Spirit. When you come to a saving knowledge of Jesus Christ, the Holy Spirit comes to live within you. So if you're interested in all the things we've talked about, the first thing you need to do is this. Put your trust in Jesus Christ as your Savior. Don't wait any longer. Do it now. You have no idea what you're missing by holding out on Jesus. He's come to give you everything, eternal life, and not just that, but spiritual power, if you just trust him, if you just put your faith in him.
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0: Question and Answer Program, a ministry of the Through the Bible Radio Network, with our Bible teacher, Dr. J. Vernon McGee. Our first question comes to us from a listener in Walnut Creek, California, who writes, could you please explain who Jesus is talking about in Matthew 25, verses 31 through 46? Are verses 31 and 32 a judgment of the world or of Christians? I've been told that there are two judgments, the Great White Throne judgment for the world and another judgment for Christians, according to their works.
1: Well, may I first of all turn to the 25th chapter of Matthew and read verses 31 and 32 that are causing the first difficulty. It says, when the Son of Man shall come in his glory and all the holy angels with him, then shall he sit upon the throne of his glory. And before him shall be gathered all nations, and he shall separate them one from another, as a shepherd divideth his sheep from the goats. Now, let me say that I think that the problem that has presented itself to you is an either-or. You have been told there are two judgments, the Great White Throne judgment and the judgment of sinners. Now, actually, there are more judgments than that. In fact, the Word of God mentions at least eight judgments. The fact of the matter is, the old method, and when I was a boy, I can remember that I was taught that there was coming a general judgment day, and it was a sort of naive sort of a presentation that judgment day came and everybody was there, and he put some on the right hand and some on the left, the saved here and the lost there, and it was as simple as that. Well, it's not as simple as that, because we need to see that there are at least eight judgments in Scripture. Now, I want to briefly mention them. The first judgment is the judgment of the cross. That was where the Lord Jesus Christ, as your substitute and my substitute, he died to pay the penalty for our sins. He was a substitute, and he paid a ransom. He said that the Son of Man came not to be ministered unto, but to minister and to give his life a ransom for many. And that was the reason that he died on the cross. That judgment we are familiar with, because that is the gospel. When we trust Christ as our Savior, it just simply means that he died because we are sinners and he paid the penalty for our sin. And we do not come into judgment, but pass from death to life. Now, there is another judgment in Scripture. It's a judgment of self. And that's in 1 Corinthians, the 11th chapter, verse 31 and 32. And this is for believers right here and now. He says, for if we would judge ourselves, we should not be judged. But when we are judged, we're chastened of the Lord, that we should not be condemned with the world. Now, that is a judgment that you and I can perform. It is a judgment that we can perform on ourselves. You and I have sinned. What are we to do? Well, we're told that if we confess our sins, he's faithful and just to forgive us our sins and cleanse us from all unrighteousness. Now, we are permitted to judge ourselves as believers and deal with our sin. Now, suppose we don't do that or won't do that. Well, there is, therefore, the judgment of believers here and now. And when we will not judge ourselves, then we're told he'll judge us. And down here, we are actually told that, well, let me take 15th chapter of the Gospel of John. There he spoke of the fact that he was the vine, we're the branches, we're to bring forth fruit, and that he prunes, that he comes in and judges us. And it is the fact that today that when we don't judge ourselves, then he's going to judge us. And we are permitted to confess our sins, and when we do, then we are forgiven our sins. But if we don't do it, then he judges us, and we can be sure of that. And this is something that believers can do, is to judge themselves. But if not, you can be sure of one thing, he'll judge us. And that has to do here and now, by the way. And also, he mentions the fact that there is a chastening. The Lord chastens those whom he loves. That is a chastening, a judging of us to equip us to better serve him. And then we're told there's a sin unto death, that sometimes he calls us home. And that's when he reaches in and takes off a branch that's not bearing fruit. That's a judgment. Then there is the judgment of the believer's works, which is going to take place at the judgment seat of Christ. In 2 Corinthians 5:10, we're told, "For we must all appear before the judgment seat of Christ." That we, who's we? We Christians. And the works are to be judged to see whether we receive a reward or not. Now, we have here in this passage that you've mentioned a judgment of the nations and a judgment of the nation Israel. In fact, the 30th verse of the 25th chapter of Matthew, and it says, "And cast ye the unprofitable servant into outer darkness, there shall be weeping and gnashing of teeth." Now, many of us believe that refers specifically to the nation Israel, and they are to be judged. Joel speaks of the time that the nation Israel is to be judged. All the way through the Old Testament, we're told they are to be judged to see whether they can enter the kingdom or not. Now, when you leave verse 30, which has to do, that parable ahead of that had to do with Israel, you come now to the judgment of the nations. And that's the one that you mentioned. Now, that judgment, as the judgment of Israel, will take place at the end of the great tribulation period to see who's going to enter into the kingdom. Now, the church has already left the earth. This is not a judgment of the believers in the church. This is the judgment of the Gentiles and also of the nation Israel to see who's going to enter the kingdom. And the test that's given here, and that's the question that you raise in your next question, and let me read it. It says verses 34 to 40, "And the king shall say to those on his right hand," why you're to enter into the kingdom. Who are the people the Lord's talking to? Well, they're Gentiles that have come through the great tribulation period. And the question continues and says, are they the saved or unsaved? Well, they're both. They will be judged on the basis of their treatment of the nation Israel, which means the treatment of the 144,000 who were God's witnesses during that period. Now, if they're unsaved, how is it they're told in verse 34, "Come ye blessed of my Father"? Well, they're not the unsaved, of course. These are nations that have responded to this tremendous, tremendous decision. And to stand for God would be to stand for the 144,000. Now, your third question is, verse 41 and 46, I believe, are speaking of those who profess to be Christians but are not. Is this wrong? Yes, it's wrong, because the Christians, as we understand, those that have accepted Christ as Savior and are in the church, they're gone. These are the ones that have accepted him now as Savior and King, is the one that's coming to the earth to rule. And here he has come, and now they are told to enter the kingdom, you see. So that I trust that you can see this is a separate judgment that is not to be confused with the great white throne or the judgment of believers at all. And then probably I should continue on and say that we have a judgment of angels that's mentioned in the book of Jude. Peter mentions it in his second epistle. I'm not going to that, of course. And then the great white throne judgment in Revelation 20, 11 through 15. And here are where the lost of all ages, from the very beginning down to the present, are brought to be judged according to their works. That's the way they wanted it. That's the way they're going to get it. But they're lost. And they never recognized that. They thought their works would commend them to God.
0: Our next question comes from a listener in Mount Dora, Florida, who says, why do you hold to the position that Acts 2, verse 38, is not for Christians today? Is not this verse in agreement with the Great Commission?
1: May I say to you, in answer to your question of Acts 2, 38, you must remember that there is a great transition period. We hear a great deal about the Great Tribulation today, but there's also the Great Transition. And that's what you have beginning in the Gospels and continuing into the book of Acts. There is there a great transition period from law to grace. And these first men and women were all Hebrews. The church on the day of Pentecost was 100% Jewish. And then when Peter brought this message that we have here to them, why, this is a thing that he's saying to Jewish people. And this was an outward symbol that was an identification that they were no longer identified with the temple and its worship, but they're now identified with the Lord Jesus Christ. They are no longer followers of Moses, but they are followers now of the Lord Jesus Christ. And that is the reason that Peter spoke to them like this. Now, you don't find Peter in the home of Cornelius. He doesn't use that method at all. If that had been the method, I'm sure he would have used it. And certainly Paul, when the Philippian jailer came bursting in, Paul should have told him that he had to be baptized to be saved. But all he told him was, believe on the Lord Jesus Christ, and thou shalt be saved. And yet we are told that the Philippian jailer got baptized that night. Now that to me is interesting. If baptism had been essential to salvation, then Paul made a big mistake in not including that, you see. So that we're in a transition period here. The gospel at this time, in Acts 2, 39, had not even left Jerusalem, as you can well understand. We're here on the day of Pentecost. And it wasn't until sometime later that the gospel began to move out and Gentiles were saved. We're in a transition period. And not a different dispensation, but a transition period. And I think we need to recognize that. That is one of the great problems that it seems to me that so many people have of not seeing that there's a great transition period that took place here. Even Peter, when he, remember, came up to visit Paul, you remember the problem that he had. And Paul deals with that in Galatians. You remember that he came up and he began eating at the Gentile table. He'd never done that before. But when those came up from Jerusalem, he beat it back to the kosher table. Now, that was something that reveals that Simon Peter still followed many of those customs and a great deal of the Mosaic ritual. And there's nothing wrong in him doing that. It's just that that wasn't essential, as the early church soon determined. It wasn't essential to follow the Old Testament ritual. And I think when we get a view of that, that you're in a transition period, that these scriptures begin to fit into place.
0: Moving on to our next question, this listener says, when I read the Bible, I see an emphasis on the visible local church. When I hear you criticize and find fault with the church, I get the impression that you identify with the invisible body rather than the visible body of Christ. Could you please comment?
1: Well, you certainly have misunderstood. To begin, you can't identify with the invisible body of believers. To begin with, if it's invisible, you couldn't see it. Nobody else could see it. But you are identified with the body of Christ the minute that you trust Christ. You don't have to identify the Holy Spirit by one spirit. We're all baptized into one body. We're put in that body of believers. That's what the baptism of the Holy Spirit is. It puts us in the body of believers. Now, that's the way that you got there. That's the way that I got there. Now, I am not trying to get people to identify, therefore, with the invisible church, as you say. And the visible church is the one that I am speaking of when I upbraid the church, as you use that term. It has been called to my attention by a pastor. He says that you ought to make the distinction between the liberal church and the Bible church. And I agree that he is accurate in that. And I get teaching and I have in my own mind the distinction between the local church that's a Bible church and the church that is the liberal church today, which I actually do not consider church at all, though it calls itself by the name of church. But I don't think it's really a church. They're just religious clubs. And that's what I'm generally talking about. There are areas in which I speak of our group, if you want to call them fundamental, if you want to call them conservative, all right, I'll go along with that. Those two terms, I don't think we are perfect. I think we have many imperfections. And I do, when I come to a place in Scripture that I think it is applicable to us today, then I certainly make that application. Now, I'm not opposed to the local church. I urge people to join the local church, the Bible church. And we are constantly referring people that move from one place to another. They write us and say, we're moving to a certain place. Can you recommend a good church there? And in most places, many places, we're able to recommend a good Bible church. Many places, I do not have the name of a good Bible church. I urge people to join a good Bible church. And with all of its imperfections, I was pastor of some very wonderful churches. But let me say this to you, they were not perfect. The people were not perfect. And then I'll let you in on something. The pastor wasn't perfect either. We were all imperfect folk. And so it's into those areas I speak. And then finally, let me say in answer to your question, the very fact today that there are literally hundreds, I think I could say several thousand now, pastors across this country have written to us commending our program. Many of them support our program. Many of them have us on their budget, and many of them tell us that we help them a great deal. So that I do not think that the general and popular impression is that I put down the local church when it's a Bible church. I put down the local church when I think it's wrong. I think that you ought to identify with a good church. Every person should do that, because you can't join the invisible church at all. Wouldn't know where to go to join it.
0: A Wichita, Kansas listener wrote asking, which method of Bible study would you recommend to the average person who may have 2 hours a week to study?
1: I would say that if you have just 2 hours a week to study, you could put all five of our programs in that time. You could get them taped. We have them taped. And you could begin at Genesis and go through Revelation. If you have 2 hours a week, you could hear a week's program. And that would mean that in 5 years, you would have covered the entire Word of God. And I very frankly say to you that the best method of Bible study is to go through the Word of God. Not just taking piecemeal here and there and a character here and there or some subject, but to study the Bible. You don't study mathematics by just taking the multiplication table And every year you go over the multiplication table. Well, it's nice to keep refreshed on it and to know what it's all about. But may I say to you that in mathematics you keep studying all the different parts of mathematics until you arrive at algebra and then geometry and then trigonometry and then on up to wherever you want to go. Now, if you want to know the Word of God, how are you going to study it? Well, you study it by beginning in Genesis and going through Revelation. And it's nice to go back and forth from old to new and new to old testaments, because that gives you a twofold approach to the Word of God. And that is the method that I highly recommend.
0: Our final question today comes from a listener in Pittsburgh, Pennsylvania, who writes, could you please share your thoughts on the prayer of Jabez found in 1 Chronicles 4:10?
1: And we're delighted to do that. Now, in 1 Chronicles, we had the first few chapters there deal with genealogy. In the genealogy, every now and then the writer lifts out an individual and emphasizes something in his life. Now, the writer had in mind, I suppose, that he wanted to call attention to something he thought was important, but the Holy Spirit of God was using that, you see, and using this man, having him include this, because he had a message in it for you and me. And I did not allude to it when we went over, but I would like to, and this gives me an opportunity. Now I turn to 1 Chronicles 4:10, and I'll begin reading at verse 9. And it says, and Jabez was more honorable than his brethren, and his mother called his name Jabez, saying, because I bear him with sorrow. And I suppose you could translate this man's name by calling him mourning, or I know that some would like to call him sourpuss, but that would be very fallacious. His name means sorrow. It means groaning. It means trouble. But he was not that kind of a man. It shows that always you can't judge a book by its cover, and you can't judge a man by his name. And so here we have this man that was born in sorrow in the world. And now this very nice thing is said about him. And Jabez called on the God of Israel, saying, oh, that thou wouldst bless me indeed, and enlarge my coast, and that thine hand might be with me, that thou wouldst keep me from evil, that it may not grieve me. That was the thing he prayed for. He wanted to be kept from sorrow and mourning and groaning that his name spoke of. And he wanted God to bless him. And we're told, and God granted him that which he requested. Now, here is the very interesting thing. In this genealogy of literally hundreds and thousands of people that are all included in these families that are mentioned here, it would go up in several million at this time. Well, here is one man, and I suppose that he could be like the average man today, Joe Doakes. He could say, well, my life doesn't amount to very much. I'm just an ordinary guy. I don't do very much, and I don't amount to very much. But this man had faith in God, and he had a desire in his heart. He wanted to enlarge his coast. He wanted to do something for God. And he wanted to be kept from evil. And God heard and answered his prayer. That's just the simple thing that we have here. And I think that's wonderful. It reveals that God hears and answers the prayers of these average Joe Doakes and Mary Soakes. All of these, God hears and he answers prayer. Maybe not the way it's prayed, but he hears and answers prayer. And it wasn't a big thing that he prayed for. He didn't pray for a miracle. He didn't pray for healing even. He just prayed an ordinary prayer. And God heard and answered his prayer. And I think that's wonderful myself.
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8: With SRN News, I'm Ron Taylor. The New York Knicks lead the San Antonio Spurs 2-0 in the NBA Finals. The Knicks beat the Spurs 105-104 in a nail-biter in San Antonio Friday night to win their 13th straight playoff game. Game 3 heads back to Madison Square Garden Monday, where President Trump plans to be in attendance, among other celebrities. The upcoming World Cup will feature 48 teams and 104 matches across the United States, Mexico, and Canada. It's also representing a massive security challenge. The World Cup involves more countries and games than ever before, and it kicks off Thursday amid global tensions and mounting political violence. Authorities say a shooting near a busy street festival in Ohio has wounded at least 12 people. Toledo police say the shooting happened yesterday near the Old West End Festival, an annual gathering of live music and home tours in Toledo's historic district. This is SRN News.
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9: Today, expect mostly cloudy skies with lower humidity levels. The temperature will reach a high of 81. Tonight will be partly to mostly cloudy and warm with a low of 68. Tomorrow, anticipate cloudy and humid conditions with a chance of a thunderstorm or two in the afternoon. These slow-moving thunderstorms could lead to flooding downpours. The high temperature will be 82. I'm meteorologist Jason Katerina on AM 1160. 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

0: 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And now, Rabbi Schneider will begin with a short recap.
1: We left off in chapter number 6, verse 5. This is one of the most profound verses and revelations in the entire Word of God. That the Lord has voluntarily placed Himself in a position whereas you and I can either wound Him or bring to Him intense pleasure. Many of us don't relate to God in this way. We only think of God as the all-powerful, holy God in heaven that can answer our prayers or judge us. We don't understand that God created us to be a partner with Him in love. And this is why Revelation chapter 19, verse 7 and 9 says that our salvation experience culminates with the marriage supper of the Lamb. Listen what Jesus says prophetically through King Solomon to the bride, who's a shadow of you and I, in chapter 6, verse number 5. He says to her, "Turn your eyes away from me, for they have confused me." I know this is so difficult for you and I to comprehend how God could say to us, "Turn your eyes away from me, for they have confused me." Some translations read, "overwhelm me." But I want you to stop with me for a second. I want you to put this in perspective. I want to try to frame it for you in a way that hopefully you can digest. Once again, the Song of Songs is written in poetry. Poetry is the language of love. Poetry shares with us deep insights into love in a different form of language that is able to move man's heart like no other language. So when the Lord is speaking this way, once again, He's communicating deep truth through a spiritual poetic language. He said, "Turn your eyes away from me, for they have confused me," or "they have overwhelmed me." You and I sit here and we think, that can't be God. How could my eyes ever overwhelm God? How could little puny me overwhelm God? How could my looking deeply into His eyes confuse Him? That He would ask me to turn my eyes away from Him. I know how hard it is to receive that. And I know that many of you are thinking, no way, and are perhaps even upset with me for sharing this. That's why John the Baptist introduced Jesus as, listen now, the bridegroom. John the Baptist referred to himself as, get it now, the friend of the bridegroom. Jesus is the bridegroom. Paul said that he was presenting us to Jesus as a pure virgin. Jesus told many parables about the church, and in the parables, the church is referred to as His bride, or as the 10 virgins. And once again, Revelation 19, 7 and 9 says that the end of our salvation experience culminates with what Scripture calls the marriage supper of the Lamb. So if we're in a marriage with Jesus, doesn't it make sense that your heart has the ability to deeply move and affect God? Who would be married to somebody that couldn't move them? Who would be married to somebody whose love didn't affect them? No, God has voluntarily humbled Himself and placed Himself in such a position of vulnerability with you that your love can deeply move Him, even as our heart can grieve Him, as the Scripture teaches. Let me give an example of this to try to illustrate the poetry of this. Have you ever looked into somebody's eyes and their love was so powerful or so strong you literally had to look away from it? Or you saw such beauty in their eyes that you didn't feel right staring into their eyes, that it was almost disrespectful to do it because it's so sacred? That's kind of what the Lord is responding to here. There's such beauty, such love, such a sacredness coming from our love to Him that comes from a voluntary free act of our will, that He responds to it in His extreme posture of sensitivity and humility by sharing His heart with us in this poetic language form. I hope that the Lord has gripped your heart through this, because nothing can make you more powerful than realizing that you, beloved one, have the ability to move God. Even as the ancient proverb says, greater is he that rules his own spirit than he that rules a city. In the similar sense, greater is our power when we realize that we literally can move God, the creator of the universe, than our power is to be able to move 1,000 people standing on a stage. Oh, Jesus, this is so far beyond us to comprehend. I can talk about it. I can try to describe it. But, Jesus, I pray that by revelation, you would break into our hearts to help us to understand how deeply loved we are and how we've been created in your own image, and that we have become, Father, those that have the ability to move you in love, God, to add to your experience as God by choosing to love you out of our own will. Oh, I know it's a paradox that God's complete in and of himself and that he needs nothing. And yet somehow God is looking to us to be an equal partner with him in love. You are, as scripture says, the bride of Christ. You're the bride and the wife of the Lamb, according to the word of God. As I said, this has nothing to do with gender. This is not about male and female. This is language, beloved, that describes intimacy. Well, as Jesus continues on to just tell his bride how much he loves her and how beautiful she is, I love this particular element of this posture that he takes with her, and I want to apply it to you and me. Jesus says to her in verse number 9, he says, you are a pure child of the one that bore you. And then he says, you are unique. Look in verse number 9. He says, but my dove, my perfect one, is unique. She is her mother's only daughter. What God is saying here, in a sense, is you're the best. You're unique. You're unlike any other. In a sense, you could say that God is saying, you're my favorite one. And you know what? God wants you and I to recognize that you're not just one of the many, and I'm not just one of the many, but we are each one of us unique and God's favorite. You are cherished, beloved one, and deeply loved. Oh, goodness. And no one can love God like you love him. Your love for him is unique. That's why the Bible says, in heaven, we're going to be given a name, a new name, and the only ones that are going to know this new name that Jesus gives us are he and us. Each one of us, beloved, is unique, deeply treasured in love, and each one of us is God's best and his favorite. Jesus continues, and he says to us, he's watching her continue to evolve in this divine love and this baptism of love. Jesus says to her in chapter 6, verse 10, who is this that grows like the dawn? He continues, as beautiful as the full moon, as pure as the sun. In other words, she's growing. Her love, her light, her strength is continuing to grow like the dawn. The dawn breaks forth and gets brighter and brighter and brighter like the morning dawn. And that's what type of a life you and I are living. Now, if your walk with God, beloved one, if your walk with Jesus is truly genuine, you know what? Even the people around you will be able to see that you're changing, that there's transformational reality that's happening in your life. I know in my life, my wife sees it, my children see it, my friends see it, the people that know me see it. I'm always changing because I'm being transformed by the love of God. That's what Jesus is saying to her. You're being transformed. Listen again. Who is this that grows? Get it now, grows, you're changing and you're growing like the dawn. So if your love for God is alive, if the Holy Spirit is really in you, if you're really yielding to him, you know what? You're being changed. The Bible says you're going from grace to grace, from strength to strength. And as we continue to look at God through the Word, because the Word is God, the Bible says we're being changed from glory to glory.
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1: The scripture continues. I went down to the orchard of nut trees to see the blossoms of the valley, to see whether the vine had budded, whether the pomegranates had bloomed. Before I was aware, my soul set me over the chariots of my people. In other words, she went down now to the vineyard where Jesus was building the kingdom. And when she got to the vineyard, beloved, remember I said in last broadcast, as we mature in love and partner with Jesus, we find out that he's a servant. Remember, Jesus is the same yesterday, today, and forever. Jesus said, I am among you as one that serves, right? They couldn't receive it in John 13 when he began to wash their feet. But Jesus said, unless you let me wash your feet, unless you let me serve you, you have no place with me. And so as this Shulamite bride, who's a shadow of you and I, was being changed, as she was fully encountering Jesus and coming into a revelational knowledge of who he was, she saw that he was a servant and she began to serve with him. And so in this portion of scripture, she goes down into the vineyard where he's serving. She sees God's people there being built up. She realizes that she is strong in comparison to them because Jesus had already brought her so far along the journey as we've been covering here. And as she realized the strength that was in her and how much they needed her, her soul arose within her and she said, they need me. And she pledged herself for the rest of her life to give herself to the kingdom and to building the kingdom. And her old friends didn't know what to do with her. And so they said, where have you gone? Where are you? They felt like they didn't know her anymore. Maybe some of you have experienced that in your own life. You've been so changed by Jesus. You've been so transformed by his fiery love that your old friends are saying, well, I don't know where you are anymore. Your family, your mom and dad, they don't know you anymore. What happened to you? This is what happened with the Shulamite bride. She was so yielded to Jesus' will. She said in verse number 9, the last part of it, your wine, she said, goes down smoothly. It goes down smoothly for my beloved. In other words, whatever his will was, she wasn't choking on it anymore. It wasn't like her will was striving against his will any longer in life. It wasn't like the flesh was striving against the spirit and the spirit was striving against the flesh. There wasn't this constant battle going on. She was so in union with him now. She said, your will, your word, your wine goes down smoothly. And then she said in verse number 10, one of the climactic verses of the entire song, she says in verse number 10, I am my beloved's, and his desire is for me. Oh, what an awesome thing. I am my beloved's, and his desire is for me. To know, beloved child of God, that Jesus desires you, that he loves you, get this now, and he desires you. He desires your fellowship. He desires you to talk to him. He desires you, spirit, soul, mind, and body, get this now, even when you're weak, even if you fall, always, at all times, Jesus loves you and you're lovely to him. Just like the Shulamite bride said earlier in the song, I am black but lovely. Jesus loved her and thought she was lovely, even in her imperfection, even when she fell, even in those issues in her life where there was still sin. She was still desired and loved and cherished by God. And that's how God feels, praise his name, hallelujah, about you and I. We are yours, Lord Jesus, and your desire is for us. She was fully committed now, beloved ones, to being a servant with him. We see the same thing continuing in chapter number 7. And then as we come to chapter number 8, we find that she's strong. She had become a strong disciple now of Jesus. She had become one that was comfortable in her own skin. And she knew who she was in the Lord. She wasn't doubting herself. Just like the Bible says, before Enoch left the world, God had testified to him that he was approved. In other words, Enoch had come to a place in his life that he knew he was walking with God in a way that pleased God. This Shulamite bride was walking before God in a way, beloved, that she had a consciousness that she was mature, that she was walking in strength. She knew she was approved. And you know what? God wants to bring that same reality into your life. As we come to the end of the Song of Songs, beloved ones, in chapter 8, Jesus comes back to her and he says this. This is so moving. He says to her, I found you under the apple tree in verse number 5, and I awakened you. In other words, Jesus was bringing her back to the very beginning of her journey. Jesus reminds her from where she was brought from. Jesus says, I found you under the apple tree. Beneath the apple tree, I awakened you. There your mother was in labor with you. There she was in labor and gave you birth. It's a beautiful thing to realize God has been with you and I all these years. He's been with us through everything that we've been through. And he's brought us through everything to this season. And now that he's brought us, beloved ones, to this place, he wants us to receive now a baptism of fire by his Spirit and a baptism of love. And so we come to verse number 6. Jesus says to her, put me like a seal over your heart. Put me like a seal over your heart. Like a seal on your arm. For love is as strong as death. Jealousy is as severe as Sheol. Its flashes are flashes of fire. The very flame of the Lord. Jesus is asking you, will you receive a baptism of fire in love? We speak about the baptism of the Holy Spirit. But the baptism of the Holy Spirit, beloved one, is a baptism of love. Jesus said to Peter, do you love me? Peter said, Lord, I love you. 3 times he has said it. Jesus said, Peter, if you love me, feed my lambs. Jesus said, Peter, do you love me? Peter said, Jesus, you know I love you. Jesus said, feed my sheep. Once again, Jesus said, do you love me?

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5: Parable in verse number 11. Solomon had a vineyard at Baal Hamon. He entrusted the vineyard to caretakers. Each one was to bring 1,000 shekels of silver for its fruit. In other words, Jesus is saying, I've left you on the earth to build the kingdom. You're going to stand before me, Jesus is saying to you right now, beloved one, and give an account. I'm expecting that when you stand before me on the last day, that you're going to have 1,000-fold fruit to show me because of your love for me. Because you're going to be coming to face me soon. I'm going to be coming to you soon, or you're going to be coming to me through death. Either way, Jesus says you're going to stand before me, and I'm going to ask you to give an account with what you did with your life. And so the Shulamite bride ends by saying, I'm going to bring you, King Jesus, everything you deserve. I'm going to bring you the 1,000 shekels because I love you. And I'm going to support, she says, those that are laboring in the vineyard. She says in verse 12, my very own vineyard is at my disposal. For 1,000 shekels are for you, Solomon, and 200 are for those who take care of its fruit. She's saying, I'm going to give you, King Jesus, the 1,000 shekels that are yours, and I'm going to support the men and women of God that are on the forefront laboring for your kingdom. And then it ends, beloved, with this prophetic exclamation of, come, Lord Jesus. In verse number 14, she says, hurry, my beloved, and be like a gazelle or a young stag on the mountain of spices. It's awesome to me that this song ends, beloved, with her calling for Jesus' return. Jesus is coming back for you and for me. Put your hand over your heart and say with me, Jesus is coming back for me. Every eye is going to see him. He's coming down from the mountain of spices. He's returning from heaven, beloved one, for you. And when he does, he wants you to be able to stand before him, just like the Shulamite bride, with 1,000 shekels of silver, to be able to say to him, Jesus, I lived wholeheartedly in love with you. I spent my life pursuing you, loving you, and here's 1,000 shekels to show for it. I used my time, my talent, and treasures to build your kingdom. And Jesus, lover of my soul, I am so looking forward to spending now eternity in heaven with you. All hail the power, beloved, of Jesus' name. Thank you for tuning in today. Beloved, I've been praying that Father God would continue to subject me and that I would cooperate with His subjection and come under the blade of His Word. The Word is living and active and sharper than a two-edged sword. And it's ministered to us in the power of the Holy Spirit through Messiah Jesus. In order for this process to take place, I have to be willing to come under His authority. And when we come under His authority, it affects our disciplining of our thoughts, our attitude, our words, everything in life, including how we use our finances. I want to encourage you, surrender your finances to God, to Hashem, because we can't enter into the fullness of His presence without being surrendered to Him in every area of our lives. If the Lord is blessing you and feeding you through this ministry, and you feel Him urging you to make a donation to Him through it, beloved, just be obedient.
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0: Lord bless you and keep you. The Lord make his face shine on you and be gracious to you. The Lord lift you up with his countenance. And the Lord give you, beloved one, his peace. God bless you and shalom.
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12: We continue our study in 2 Corinthians. We come now to verse 12 through the end of this chapter. And here we have the thoroughness and the exactness of living the Christian life and the ministry that we're supposed to have. The thoroughness and exactness of Christian living and Christian ministry. Beginning with verse 12, "For our rejoicing is this, the testimony of our conscience, that in simplicity and godly sincerity, not with fleshly wisdom, but by the grace of God, we've had our conversation in the world and more abundantly to you word. For we write none other things unto you than what ye read or acknowledge, and I trust ye shall acknowledge even to the end, as also you have acknowledged us in part, that we are your rejoicing, even as ye also are ours in the day of the Lord Jesus. And in this confidence I was minded to come unto you before, that ye might have a second benefit, and to pass by you into Macedonia, and to come again out of Macedonia unto you, and of you to be brought on my way toward Judea. When I therefore was thus minded, did I use lightness, or the things that I purpose? Do I purpose according to the flesh, that with me there should be yea, yea, and nay, nay? But as God is true, our word to you was not yea and nay, for the Son of God, Jesus Christ, who was preached among you by us, even by me and Silvanus and Timothy, was not yea and nay, but in him was yea. For all the promises of God in him are yea, and in him amen unto the glory of God by us. Now he which established us with you in Christ and has anointed us is God, who has also sealed us and given the earnest of the Spirit in our hearts. Moreover, I call God for a record upon my soul that to spare you I came not as yet unto Corinth, not for that we have dominion over your faith, but are helpers of your joy, for by faith ye stand. Now the Apostle Paul here expresses the very careful way in which he ministers and in which he lives. And there are lessons here of how we are to live life and how we are to minister. The first point that he makes here is regarding his conscience. Regarding his conscience in verse 12, he makes a fantastic statement here when he says, for our rejoicing is this, the cause for our joy is this, the testimony of our conscience, that in simplicity and godly sincerity, not with fleshly wisdom, but by the grace of God, we've had our conversation in the world and more abundantly to you word. And so we have, first of all, the rejoicing of a clear conscience. What a great thing to know and to be totally convinced before God that the conscience is absolutely clear before him. A clear conscience. It's something that we need to cherish. It's something that we need to strive for. It's the context in which we live the Christian life. How can we possibly live a joyful life without a conscience that is totally clear? Clear before God and clear before men. Paul talks about the realm of a clear conscience in verse 12 when he says that in simplicity and godly sincerity, not with fleshly wisdom, but by the grace of God, we've had our conversation in the world and more abundantly toward you. When Paul says here that our conversation in the King James has to do with the behavior, it's not just the talk, but the whole deportment, the whole behavior of an individual. And he says that in simplicity, that has to do with a mental honesty, free from pretense and hypocrisy. And so when Paul says that he ministered to the Corinthians and to everybody else, it was not pretending to be something he was not. It was not in order to trap them. It was not in order to manipulate them to believe certain things which they normally might refuse to believe in. It was not by getting them to do something through evil motives, wrong motives. It was not done in pretense. It was not done in hypocrisy. Paul did not preach one thing and live another. When Paul preached, he preached something that he first lived. And it wasn't like the Pharisees and the scribes who were hypocrites. The Lord Jesus Christ had some very serious and severe words of rebuke for the scribes and Pharisees, the religious leaders of the nation of Israel. And over again in Matthew chapter 23, he says, you hypocrites. You say one thing and you do another. You like to be heard in the street corners praying openly, and you're hypocrites. You pretend to be religious. You pretend to be close to God, and you're so far from him, and you don't even know it. When you fast for presumably religious reasons, you make sure that you put on some white makeup so that you look real pale. before others, and others feel sorry for you and empathize with you because of how much you're suffering through your fasting, when it's all a show. You're hypocrites. And hypocrisy is an awful thing, to live one thing and to preach another, to live hypocritically in pretense rather than in genuine reality and sincerity. And Paul said that in his ministry there was a simplicity. It wasn't with pretense and it wasn't with hypocrisy. He says next that it was in godly sincerity. Godly sincerity, that has to do with purity. Literally, the meaning of that in the Greek world when this was written was when you had an artifact, when you had a piece, it needed to be pure. And the way to test its purity was to put it against the sunlight, and the sunlight would reveal any cracks and any repairs that have been done. And when Paul uses the word here, godly sincerity, he's saying that when you put my life in the light of God's perspective, in the light of God's examination, you will find that there are no cracks, there's no patching up, it's all pure and clean. All right? And that's the way we're to minister, and that's the way we are to live. Having put the vessel of your life exposed to the sunlight of God's examination, and that's why he talks here about godly sincerity. Everything about the life and ministry of the Apostle Paul, and therefore ours, needs to be in simplicity and godly sincerity. In 1 Corinthians chapter 4 and verse 5, keep your hand in 2 Corinthians, we'll be right back there. Paul says, therefore judge nothing before the time until the Lord come, who will bring to light the hidden things of darkness and will make manifest the counsels of the hearts. And then shall every man have praise of God. That's what we should really care about. That's what we should live for, is make sure that we're well-pleasing to God. Make sure that when God looks at our lives and our behavior and the way we live, that he's pleased and that our conscience are clear because of the way we live. He says next, not with fleshly wisdom, not with fleshly wisdom. Wisdom that is base, wisdom that is natural, human wisdom, worldly wisdom. The Apostle Paul made very clear at the beginning of his first letter to the Corinthians that that's exactly what he stayed away from, worldly wisdom, but he adhered to the wisdom of God. 1 Corinthians chapter 1, beginning with verse 17, he says, for Christ sent me not to baptize, but to preach the gospel, not with wisdom of words, lest the cross of Christ should be made of none effect. And here is the contrast between preaching the cross of Christ, which is the power of God, and preaching the wisdom of words, the wisdom of men, the wisdom of this world. We will never accomplish God's work by using worldly wisdom, the wisdom of this world. That's not the way God intended for us to minister. We're not here to trap people by deceiving them into behaving a certain way or hearing certain messages and then kind of sticking the gospel in there in between the entertainment. Paul says, no, I came to preach the gospel. I came to preach Christ, and I did not do that with the wisdom of words, with flattery, for the preaching of the cross. That's the issue, preaching Christ and preaching Christ crucified. The preaching of the cross is to them that perish foolishness. And even though people respond negatively to the preaching of the cross, we should not shift our message to make it more appealing to others. Paul says that those who are Judaizers, those who would cause you to make a showing in the flesh, in Galatians, they make you do things from outward appearance, because the cross of Christ was an offense and it was foolishness to the world and it brought about persecution. And if you don't want persecution, if you don't want rejection, then change the message. But when you change the message, just realize you're not doing ministry. You're not serving God and you're not serving people the way they need to be served. For the preaching of the cross is to them that perish foolishness, but unto us which are saved, it's the power of God. For it is written, I will destroy the wisdom of the wise and will bring to nothing the understanding of the prudent. The prudent are those who consider themselves and are considered by the world as intelligent. The learned, the educated. He's going to take all of that education and worldly wisdom and make it a big zero, worthless, vanity, because it has kept people from the true wisdom of God. God is going to destroy that wisdom of the so-called wise. Where is the wise? Where is the scribe? Where is the dispute of this world? Has not God made foolish the wisdom of this world? For after that, in the wisdom of God, the world by wisdom knew not God. When you accumulate all of the wisdom that this world possesses, you take the smartest, most learned individual and you pile up all of the wisdom that man has ever gathered through the centuries. The one thing that that wisdom will never do is lead you to a true knowledge of God. Because that wisdom is worldly, it is earthly, it is demonic. It's the wisdom of this world. And by that wisdom, man does not come to a true knowledge of God. For after that, in the wisdom of God, the world by wisdom knew not God. It pleased God by the foolishness of preaching to save them that believe. And so that's man's view. Man's view is they elevate the wisdom that they come up with, the wisdom that they create, earthly wisdom, human wisdom, worldly wisdom, they elevate it on a pedestal. And when they look at the wisdom of God, they consider it foolishness. How foolish to believe that God made the heaven and the earth by just speaking it into existence. How foolish, says the wisdom of this world, to believe that a man was swallowed up by a fish and then was spit out. How foolish to believe that God parted the Red Sea and His people walked on dry ground. How foolish to believe that Christ was God. How foolish to believe that He was born of a virgin. How foolish to believe that once He died, He rose from the dead. But that's what the wisdom of this world says. The preaching of the cross and the preaching of Christ, they consider foolishness. And through that foolishness, if you take man's view of the message of God, it pleased God by the foolishness of preaching to save them that believe. That wisdom which the world possesses does not bring salvation. They cannot know God through that wisdom, but through that which they consider foolish, that is the power that God uses to save them that believe that foolish message. For the Jews require a sign, and the Greeks seek after wisdom, but we preach Christ crucified. Unto the Jews a stumbling block, and unto the Greeks foolishness. But unto them which are called, both Jews and Greeks, Christ the power of God and the wisdom of God. The beginning of wisdom, says Proverbs, is the fear of the Lord. That's where wisdom begins. And you cannot begin any other place. You cannot have God's wisdom except with a right relationship with God, understanding who God is and believing His message. That's the beginning of wisdom. And so if you do not begin there, all of the wisdom that you accumulate with the wisest people on this earth is foolishness, because it does not lead you to a true knowledge of God, and it does not lead to the salvation of the soul. And so when Paul says in 2 Corinthians chapter 1 about his ministry and the way he minister to the Corinthians and to everyone else, he had a clear conscience because he came in simplicity, with mental honesty, without any hypocrisy. He came with godly sincerity. God could look through the light and see that there were no cracks, there were no faults in his life and in his message, and it was not with fleshly wisdom, as he says here in verse 12. And then it was by the grace of God, not with fleshly wisdom, but by the grace of God. That's how we're to live, and that's how we're to minister. We are saved by grace, and we live by grace. We live by grace, and we minister by grace, because the whole context of life today is the grace of God. And you'll see grace displayed in the life of the Apostle Paul, even as he looks at the Corinthians. When he taught the Corinthians in his first letter and rebuked them, it was in grace. When he saw the brother that was sinning and he turned around and was filled with remorse and repentance over his sin, it was grace that he taught the Corinthians on how to treat him. And it was gracious of him, even as we will see in this letter and already saw in our last lesson, that the Apostle Paul changed his mind about going to Corinth, and it was a gracious thing that he did. He didn't want to come again in hardness and rebuke and heaviness, but he wanted graciousness to be displayed. It's by the grace of God, and that's the way we live. We are to manifest the grace of God in our own lives before God. We're to manifest the grace of God in the church. We're to manifest the grace of God in our schools. We are to manifest the grace of God in our neighborhood. We're to manifest the grace of God at work. Because if you're a Christian, what your life and mine should be characterized by is a life of grace. That means that we treat everybody else differently than the world does. We're to be gracious. And that takes us to the reach of a clear conscience, because Paul says in the last part of verse 12, he says, "But by the grace of God, we have had our conversation, our way of life," where? Two realms, in the world and in the church, and more abundantly toward you. And so the grace that we manifest, the life that we live in the world, and we live in the context of other believers, the church, and both are important. We don't say that we are going to treat people graciously when we gather together on Sundays, but when we go to work and we meet some unpleasant people, that we're not going to manifest grace. Our lives need to be consistently filled with grace. Grace is tested. Grace is tested in the church. Grace is certainly tested in the world. But we must always be gracious to all people. And so the reach of a clear conscience is also toward God. God is the one before whom we live. Look at Acts chapter 23. Paul has much to say about the conscience. And the conscience is an interesting thing. The conscience is only as good as the standard that you build into it. There are people who have their consciences seared by sin, hardened, rendered insensitive by their sin. There are people who have the standard of this world upon their consciences. There is, however, something that is built into man's conscience initially, an awareness of the existence of God, the sense of right and wrong. That, unfortunately, is seared, it is burnt away, and rendered inoperative by the standard that we build into it, contrary to the revelation of God. Here's what Paul said in Acts chapter 23. He says, "And Paul, earnestly beholding the council," he's before the council in Jerusalem, he said, "Men and brethren," and this is the way he starts, "I have lived in all good conscience before God until this day. What a great thing to be able to say. In his life and in his ministry, no one could point the finger at the life of the Apostle Paul and say, "You hypocrite. You teach one thing and live another." I have lived in all good conscience before God until this day. Now, that should be a cause of rejoicing. I admire the Apostle Paul for not only the ability to say this, but the truth that he lived it. Not everyone appreciates when you say, "My conscience is clear." Look at verse 2. "And the high priest Ananias commanded them that stood by him to smite him on the mouth." What? All he said was that all his life, his life and ministry has been with a clear conscience before God. And this guy, the high priest Ananias, got so angry at that statement that he told them to punch him in the mouth for stating that he had a clear conscience. Could anyone else prove otherwise? Could anyone point a finger at Paul and say, "No, you haven't. Look at the immorality in your life. Look at the cruel way in which you treat people. Look at the hypocrisy in your life. Look how selfish you are." Nobody could say that. And in good conscience, he could say, "I have lived in all good conscience before God until this day." And the high priest gets very angry with him. Often people who do not have a clear conscience are bothered by somebody who does. And that's what happened with Ananias, the high priest. Look at Romans chapter 9 and verse 1. Keep your hand in Acts 23. We'll be back there in a moment. Romans chapter 9 and verse 1. Paul says, "I say the truth in Christ, I lie not, my conscience also bearing me witness in the Holy Ghost, that I have great heaviness and continual sorrow in my heart." The burden of the Apostle Paul for his kinsmen according to the flesh, the Jewish people. And he says, "God is my witness, and my conscience before the Holy Spirit bears me witness that I have this incredible weight, this burden." And he called his conscience to bear witness. And that was important to him. And so there we have the importance of keeping a conscience void of offense toward God. Go back to Acts chapter 24. Acts chapter 24 and verse 16. Paul says, "And herein do I exercise myself." You want to talk about important exercise in the life of the Christian, here it is. This is the exercise that we should be engaging in 24/7. "And herein do I exercise myself to have always a conscience void of offense toward God and toward men," toward the world. That's what Paul wanted. That's what he was constantly focused on. A clear conscience toward God, no guilt before God, and no guilt before men. The way he treated others, the way he ministered to others, the purity of his ministry, the power of his ministry, the focus of his ministry, even when it cost him so very much. But this was the focus of his life, the way he lived and the way he taught and preached. "I exercise myself to have always a conscience void of offense toward God and toward men."
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20: With SRN News, I'm Michael Harrington in Washington. Iran has fired ballistic missiles and drones toward Bahrain and Kuwait. That is according to Bahrain's government. The U.S. says it intercepted several aimed at Gulf allies on the Strait of Hormuz yesterday. Bahrain is calling on Tehran to stop what it calls a, quote, serious escalation. Iran says it targeted the U.S. military, and its foreign ministry accuses the U.S. of attacking surveillance facilities on Keshem Island. Elsewhere, Anthropic is proposing that AI companies coordinate a way to pause the development of advanced AI systems if they become too dangerous. The company behind the Claude chatbot says the technology is improving so quickly there's a risk humans could lose control of it. In a blog post, Anthropic suggested giving the world an option to slow or temporarily pause all AI development. This is SRN News.
19: Your AM 1160 weather forecast. Today, expect mostly cloudy skies with lower humidity levels. The temperature will reach a high of 81. Tonight, it will be partly to mostly cloudy and warm with a low of 68. Tomorrow, anticipate cloudy and humid conditions with the possibility of a thunderstorm or two in the afternoon. These slow-moving thunderstorms could result in flooding downpours. The high temperature will be 82. I'm meteorologist Jason Katarina on AM 1160. 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
28: 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But on Fridays and weekends, we go somewhere. Today, we're going to, drum roll, thank you, Monroe, Louisiana. Now, I would not know anything about Monroe, Louisiana, except for Duck Dynasty. You know, the beard guys. What a sensation those guys were and are. They're still very active in their entire family. And by the way, we did contact them about what I'm about to tell you, and maybe it'll work out where they'll join in. But I have a friend. He is actually a pastor here in Chicago. He's a black pastor. He's in a depressed area of Chicago, a dangerous area, and he just got fed up with the crime and the problems. His name is Pastor Corey Brooks. I love Corey. We've been together on a number of occasions, but then you might know him, the tent pastor. You say, what in the world? Well, he got on the roof of a dilapidated, crime-ridden hotel and said, I'm staying up here in a tent until we can buy this and tear it down and build something better. And you know what? He stayed up there. He got on Fox News, and he's just been an amazing guy. What is he doing in Louisiana? Well, let me tell you, he decides we're going to walk across America. And I'm like, Corey, that's a long way. And so what we're going to do today with you is we're going to walk with Corey Brooks along a rural road in the beautiful state of Louisiana, just east of Monroe. And we're going to walk the distance that he does normally in a day with him. And as we walk, I'm going to be asking him questions. We're going to find out more about this project. He's building this big community center, gymnasium, swimming pool. And I just had the most wonderful day just walking with him. Both of us had Walk Across America t-shirts. He gave me one of his. And we had a van following us and giving us Gatorade and stuff. But it was amazing. I can now say I walked across America for a day. And I think you're going to enjoy what we're going to do today. Hey, let me mention a couple things right before we get into today's special episode. Number one, we would love for you to come to Israel. We're going to Israel in February for a solidarity tour, and we're going to show you the land and show our love for Israel and meet the people and do things for them. 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
1: 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We're going to land here in Monroe, Louisiana, in a minute, and then we're going to go over and walk America for one day. Really only about not very miles, but I'm sure by the end of the walk, I'm going to be exhausted. Come along with us.
5: As I prepared to land, I was in constant communication with air traffic control.
6: Sierra 781 Juliet Kilo, clear visual approach runway 22, contact tower 118.9.
1: 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Good day. Here we go.
5: Getting my descent clearance and lining up the approach. Flying a small plane like this requires your full attention, watching the instruments, adjusting the throttle, and listening carefully to the controllers guiding you in. On our flight, we crossed the mighty Mississippi River. From up in the air, it's an incredible sight. That huge ribbon of water winding its way through America. It reminds you just how vast this country is and how many communities there are that need hope.
1: Monroe Tower, Sierra 781 Juliet Kilo, straight in 22.
6: Sierra 781 Juliet Kilo, Monroe Tower, runway 22, clear land winds 200 out 11, gust 16.
5: Soon the runway came into view. The wheels touched down and the engine began to wind back. The flight got us here, but the real reason we came is just beginning.
7: Thank you for supporting us and believing in us, not just helping us with the center, but helping us on this walk. God bless y'all. Let's make it a great day.
0: This is Pastor Corey Brooks. We are on the road, walking across America.
7: Yes.
0: I'm telling you, you know, everyone knows you for being on a tent in Chicago in the winter for a long time. I have huge respect for you, but
7: thank you.
0: That was one thing. Walking across the United States, you started up here in New York.
7: Yeah, New York Times Square. Yeah.
0: Crazy. Okay, now it would be a lot more direct just to go straight across the country, but you have this down south dippy doodle.
7: Yeah.
0: And then, you know, you just want to add steps.
7: No, we're just trying to, we know once we decided to go south to avoid the Midwest winter, we said, okay, what are some of the major cities along the south route that
0: Got
7: we need
0: it.
7: To stop at?
0: Yeah.
7: So that's the reason why. So a little detour every now and then.
0: Sure. All right. We're walking now. Where are we going?
7: We're heading toward Monroe, Louisiana.
0: Okay.
7: So,
0: Monroe.
7: Our guide is, Rob is going to lead us along the way.
5: As we began our walk, I noticed that this highway was bustling with trucks and cars passing us. I was worried for our safety, so I repeatedly warned our group to be careful.
7: Yeah, what we may do is go find the back road where it's more side. So when we have difficulties like this and there's a lot of traffic, we'll just go find the side road.
0: Yeah. So we're talking about a 4 million square foot factory. How many square feet is your new
7: a fraction of that.
0: Center?
7: So 90,000 square feet. So it's a leadership and economic opportunity center for young people and adults. And it's about transformation. It's about changing the trajectory of their lives and their families' lives. It's helping them to get on track, those who are off track, giving them a safe place to do it. And at the same time, experience the love of Jesus Christ in some real practical ways. So we're really training our staff and our leaders and our volunteers to be an example of Jesus Christ and help win a lot of people who are going to be coming into the center. So it's an evangelism piece as well. It's missions.
0: Yeah. You're working with young men, some that don't have good role models at home or a father. You're teaching them stuff like that. That's part
7: sure.
0: of this. This isn't a building. This
7: yeah.
0: is a, you're building a life. You're building a man.
7: Yeah, that's what it's all about. You know, Paul mentored Timothy. Jesus had the disciples. I mean, all throughout the Bible, you see mentorship happening. Men helping other men become strong and vigilant. So, you know, one of the callings that I know God has given me is to help a lot of the young men on the south side to become more productive, help them find their purpose. So wherever you find me, you always find some young guys around somewhere.
8: How did you end up on a roof of a dilapidated building in a tent?
9: Pastor Corey Brooks's church may be across the street, but his home is on this rooftop. He's been camping out here for a month, protesting the violence in the Chicago neighborhood, where 38 street murders have taken place in under a year. After the recent shooting of a teenage boy, the pastor decided to take a stand.
7: So it was 2011. A young man named Carlton Archer was shot and killed. He was a member of our church, and his mother and father, unlike a lot of the kids whose parents come from single-parent households, he came from a two-parent household. His mother and father were active in his life. He was a pretty good student, but it was allegedly he was participating in gang culture. He ended up getting shot and killed, and the parents didn't want to have the funeral at the church because he lived about 7 or 8 blocks from the church, but it was a different gang that's in the vicinity of our church.
8: So you had this young man die. So what happened next?
7: So he died, and I convinced his parents to have the funeral at the church because at that time, we had done 25 funerals of young black men who had been shot and killed.
8: Oh, so, my goodness.
7: So I said a prayer about turning in guns on the spot, and thankfully, 4 guys turned in their guns.
8: Wow.
7: One of them left his gun underneath the seat. The police got it. But the other 3 turned in their guns, and they're illegal guns. And I said that was a miracle. So I made a commitment to God right then. God, whatever you want to do, or whatever you want me to do about the violence in this neighborhood from this point on, I'm all in. Thank you.
8: Nice guy offering water. That's amazing. Have you had that before?
7: Yeah. Can we have some?
8: Yeah.
7: We're going to come over. That way we can talk to him.
8: Yeah, yeah, yeah. That's smart. Have you had something like this happen as you walk?
7: Yeah.
8: Yeah? That's great.
7: I use it to tell him about what we're doing.
8: Yeah, amen. Amen. What a nice guy.
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8: Well, we were on the crazy road. We were talking about how did you get up on the tent. You talked about the young man's funeral. Mm-hmm. So pick it up from there.
7: So, yeah, so those young guys turned in their guns. And I said that, you know, is a miracle, you know, for young black men who are in gangs, allegedly, to turn in their guns at a funeral. Mm. Nothing more than a miracle. So I made a commitment right there to God on the spot. after I witnessed that, hey, God, I've been in this neighborhood and apparently I haven't been doing enough for the to transform these guys' lives. So whatever you want me to do from this point on, I'm all in.
11: Wow.
7: So as we're leading the funeral out of the door of our church, across the street from our church, is this old motel. That same nudge I got from the Holy Spirit in that funeral, that nudge I got again. And this time it was, the nudge is just leading me to go on top of the roof for that motel and stay there and don't come down.
11: Okay, now. I mean, somebody owned it, right?
7: And somebody owned it.
11: How did you do it? You just went up there?
7: So after I was convinced that it was the Holy Spirit and not some leftover pizza or something, I told our staff, I told my wife and family what I was going to do. And so one of my staffers who's still with me to this day, Raphael, we snuck up on the roof and got a hydraulic lift in the back of an alley about 4 a.m, raised it up. We went up on the roof of the motel and I pitched the tent and just refused to come down.
11: Wow.
7: And I did it and went at it wholeheartedly. So I went up on the roof November 20th of 2011 and I stayed there for 94 days in the hardcore winter.
11: In a tent.
7: And refused to come down. And
11: wow.
7: People from all across Chicago and Illinois mostly donated.
11: Yeah.
7: And we were able to purchase that facility. Tyler Perry gave us the last $100,000 we needed. And then Marty Ozinga and the Ozinga brothers from Ozinga Concrete in Chicago donated the last $100,000 that we needed to tear it down. So
11: Wow.
7: That's how we bought the grounds. And we tore down the building and then we start planning and trying to figure out how we could build a leadership and economic opportunity center that would change the trajectory of people's lives.
11: All right. So you went up there planning for a few days,
7: yeah,
11: maybe a couple weeks,
7: yes,
11: but not 3 months.
7: No, not 3 months. Not at all.
11: Wow.
7: And, I have the personality. I'll just go. I'm not balanced oftentimes when it comes to doing ministry. And, God needed to shut me down and let me hear from him and not so much what I wanted to do. And I'm so glad he did because, man, that was, as far as my ministry is concerned and my life is concerned, that experience changed my life and my family's life probably forever.
11: Those first months on the roof weren't enough for you? You said, no, I'm going to do it again?
7: Yeah, so we had this vacant ground where we had torn down the motel, and I've been talking about we're going to build a center and we're going to transform lives. And so it was coming up on our 10th year anniversary, and my oldest son, he came to me and he was saying that, hey, Dad, listen, you've been saying for 10 years you're going to build this center. And all we have over there is some vacant property with some basketball courts for kids. Either you need to start trying to build the center or stop saying it. Because it looks, how many people in our community have been promised pastors and churches, we're going to do this, and it never gets done.
11: Yeah.
7: Funds forever.
11: Yeah.
7: And never gets done.
11: Yeah.
7: So I was really challenged about that. So I told him, okay, I'll be back tomorrow. I'm going to pray, talk to your mom, figure out what to do. And tomorrow when I come back, I'm going to tell you what we're going to do. So when I came back the next day, I said, you know what? Next week is going to be the 10th year anniversary. I went on the roof the first time. I said, I ordered 8 train containers. And I'm going to put those 8 train containers together. I'm going to have Rafa build a deck. And we're going to set 3 tents up there November 20th of 2021. I went up on the roof, but something happened. Fox News had allowed me to do some stories called Rooftop Revelations, and they did really good. And so they came back and asked me, did I want to do some more? And I could do them about Chicago, about subjects in America, from my point of view. And I asked them, can I talk about Jesus? Can I use my faith? And they're like, sure.
11: That's great.
7: And it took off. So much so that

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0: 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Praise K-Love on.
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5: Outside of Chicago, it's the price is going up, you know. It's 90,000 square feet. It's $47 million. Mm. We raised $40 million, and the only way it can be done is with the help of God and people from all across America. And I often like, God, why don't you just send a benefactor to just write us a big check so we can get this stuff done? But this keeps me praying. It keeps me dependent upon God. Keeps me from getting a big head, because I know it's not about me. God is doing it all. And I do believe that God has given people an opportunity to participate in something that they would never be able to.
6: Exactly. Do. The Bible talks about God owning the cattle on 1,000
5: yes.
6: hills. And so the problem isn't ever, does God have enough to help us, to give us? The problem is more often, do we have the faith that he can accomplish this? Some of the best, the most amazing blessings have come when we've given, not when we've asked. So that's what I love about being able to walk with you today is, and we need money.
5: Yeah.
6: But I'm not asking for Ingrace. I'm not asking for Dayspring Bible College. I'm asking for Pastor Corey Brooks and Project Hood. And you know what? I really want God to accomplish what he set out in your life. And I think if we really have that heart, and we all have heart like that, God is going to shower us.
5: Yeah.
6: Because that's, you know, with your kids. I know we are most proud of them when they give.
5: Mm-hmm.
6: And we're so amazed when, because we teach them, it's more blessed to give to receive than receive and all that. But when one day they start to become a giver.
5: Yeah.
6: And that's the heart of God. He's a giver. God so loved the world that he gave his only begotten son.
5: That's
6: so
5: right.
6: if that's God and he wants us to be like him, like Jesus, we better be givers. But when we do, we're blessed. And maybe not necessarily in financial resources, but we're going to be blessed. I'll take a strong marriage.
5: Yes.
6: Over $1 million.
5: Absolutely.
6: You know, I'll take children that are walking with God over $2 million.
5: Yes.
6: You know? So those are the blessings that God will help us with.
5: Absolutely. I believe that.
6: Okay. So how many more miles?
5: I don't know. I just stopped thinking. Just keep walking.
6: Just keep walking. Just
5: until they
6: keep walking.
5: Say stop or until I get hungry. Whichever one comes first.
6: Oh, this is amazing. Well, Corey, it has been an absolute pleasure and a privilege
5: to
6: walk with you today. You know, you don't know another man's life until you walk in their shoes, walk in their footsteps.
5: Absolutely.
6: So I've got to experience that, a little bit of that, what you're doing here.
5: Yes.
6: A lot of miles ahead of you.
5: A lot of miles, a lot of days.
6: Folks, you got to pray for Pastor Corey Brooks and Project Hood. Commit the programs, the buildings, but the people that they're ministering to inner city Chicago in prayer. And then we also want to encourage people, if you don't know the Savior, the one that has transformed our lives, saved us, his name is Jesus. God came in the flesh, died for our sins on a cross, and rose again, and offers salvation to anybody. And that's what I love about the gospel, Corey, is
5: Absolutely.
6: It's available for any skin tone, any accent, any culture. It's the gospel's the same.
5: That's right. And that's why I love Jesus. He makes himself available to everybody.
6: Amen. Amen.
7: Israel is one of the most amazing places to ever visit. And when you go there, you're showing solidarity with Israel in Israel. 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
10: The previous pre-recorded program was sponsored by Athey Creek Church.
11: The word enthusiasm is a godly word. Entheos is where enthusiasm comes from, which means in God. And if you're in God, Christ, praise is a natural and necessary response to someone who's been blessed like us.
12: Pastor Brett Metter says the abundant grace that healed a cripple is the same grace available to save souls.
11: You were saved from your crippled, sinful condition, headed for hell and destruction. And guess what? Christ saved you from that. You and I have reason to be walking and leaping and praising God. Praising God is part of the deal.
12: After years of helplessness, the healing of a man lame from birth immediately stood, walked, leaped, and praised God in the temple. But it's more than just the response of the beggar from Acts chapter 3 that Pastor Brett Metter says we can learn from of the transforming power of the grace of God. In today's Word, we'll see the ultimate redemption offered to us all.
11: Acts chapter 3, verse 1. It says, "Now Peter and John went up together into the temple at the hour of prayer, being the ninth hour, and a certain man, lame from his mother's womb, was carried, whom they laid daily at the gate of the temple, which is called Beautiful, to ask alms of them that entered into the temple, who, seeing Peter and John about to go up to the temple, asked an alms. And Peter, fastening his eyes upon him with John, said, 'Look on us.' And he gave heed to them, expecting to receive something of them. Then Peter said, 'Silver and gold have I none, but such as I have, give I thee. In the name of Jesus Christ of Nazareth, rise up and walk.' And he took him by the right hand and lifted him up, and immediately his feet and ankle bones received strength. And he, leaping up, stood and walked and entered with them into the temple, walking and leaping and praising God." There's some things about this story that are worth noting, and I think perhaps we can glean from this story so many things. I'd like to just point out a few of them. First, I want to point out a sad contrast. A sad contrast. The contrast here is interesting. We have a crippled beggar who, you know, apart from God's help, is really hopeless. Has no hope apart from God. And I want you to kind of keep in the back of your mind as we study this that, you know, in a lot of these stories, we have to remember that you and I, we are the crippled beggar in the story. We've been crippled with sin. We've been doomed and hopeless. But when Jesus comes along, then we realize we have hope in Christ. And that's where our only hope will be found. And we have heaven to look forward to and healing from our sins. So you can, in some ways, kind of keep that tucked away. We're the crippled guy. We're going to see this. But here's something you should know. A crippled guy was not allowed to go to the Temple Mount in those days. And it's by the name of Jesus Christ of Nazareth, he's healed and he gets to go into the temple. We have the contrast of this religion, the Temple Mount, and Jews doing this pious worshiping of God. Meanwhile, there's this poor crippled man outside that has no hope and no help. Jesus is all about fixing that. You're the crippled one in sin. You've been crippled by sin, and so have I. But good news, when Peter says, "By the name of Jesus Christ of Nazareth, rise up and walk," that same healing is available to you today. And I love that. The sad contrast is when religion sort of is the wall that keeps people away from Christ. Now, we also notice in the story, number two, on our just observations here, we see a sinner seeking. You see, this guy doesn't need just to be healed from his crippled situation. He needs to be saved, you know, like everybody else on the planet. But what's this guy seeking? Well, he's seeking one thing, but he really needs another thing. And this is something we see all the time. Remember the crippled guy that was lowered through the roof with Jesus? And they wanted to see him healed from his crippled condition. And Jesus said, "Son, your sins are forgiven." And the guys, everybody's like, "What? That's not really what we came here for." But Jesus knew that was his greatest need. But then Jesus, to prove that he was able to forgive sins, he healed the guy from his crippled situation. Same thing's really true of this guy. He's a sinner who's seeking. And what he's seeking is alms, it says. He's seeking after, you know, money. He wants money. But sometimes what you need to give people is not what they really want. And that leads us to the next point of observation. I love the sensitive saints. Sensitive saints, yeah. Peter and John, did you notice they're, it seems like they're going with great resolve to pray in the temple. And yet they have a sensitivity to the Holy Spirit. I call it a Holy Spirit antenna. And we have them sensitive to this guy's need. And not only that, they're sensitive enough to hear that don't just throw money at him. Don't just flip him a coin and walk in and do your prayer. but actually turn and fasten your eyes like this. I like the intentional looking into the eyes of this guy and getting his attention and not letting him, alms with the head on a swivel. Peter says, look at me. And he expects to get something from him. But what he gets is not money, but he gets what he needs. And that is Jesus. I love that. Being filled with the Holy Spirit means, as a Christian, having your spiritual antenna up and dialed in when the Lord prompts you to do something. Sometimes you have to just say, this is not on my schedule today, but sometimes the worst, distractions are actually divine appointments, and you have to be ready for those. So they fastened their eyes on him and said, now what they said was great. Silver and gold have I none. Question, did Peter and John have any silver and gold at that time? What happened in chapter 2? The people sold all their possessions and gave all their money and put it really at the apostles' feet. We're going to see that more in the book of Acts. And they had everything in common and they took care of each other that way. Well, Brett, is Peter lying? No, I don't think he's lying. I think what he'd say, maybe he didn't have any money on him. That could be true. But in a sense, you might sense, silver and gold have I none for you. That's kind of, I think, what happened. I think Peter could have mustered up some money with the church, the 3,000 saints, and said, hey, we got this crippled guy, needs some money. I'm pretty sure Peter could have got some money for this guy. And if you look at the context of the story, it seems like Peter had access to that. But the idea is, no, silver and gold have I none, because that's not what you need. But such as I have, give I to thee. In the name of Jesus Christ of Nazareth, rise up and walk. Which is much better than silver and gold, by the way. I think this is something you got to be careful when you're seeing someone who's in need. Don't just throw money at that. You can, and that can be a part of the deal. But more, could it be just food or prayer? Could it be prayer for healing? Could it be someone hearing the gospel and being saved? And I think that we have to remember that it's not all about the money. I'm concerned that some churches and whole big denominations, it's kind of all about the money. And we've lost our effectiveness. We'll throw money at something when really we should be saying, no, this is more of a spiritual thing. This person needs to be saved or healed or touched by God. There's a story told, old story. One of the early saints of the church in Rome who walked in on the Pope as he was counting money, realizing that he walked in on something which was private, he started to turn around and walk out. And the Pope said to him, no longer can the church say silver and gold have I none. As the saintly man continued to walk out, he said, neither can the church say to the impotent man, rise up and walk. That's kind of an indictment. I hope the church, that we're not all about, now there's a thing out there that says churches, people are bashing churches for building a building or, putting a parking lot in or something like that. I think that that can be a useful thing. A church building is very useful. So these people are going, well, I can't believe they spent money on a church building. But, gathering together as the church is something the Bible tells us to do. In those days, they were able to use the temple or borrowed buildings, and they also met from house to house. But as centuries went by, church became persecuted. They started building their own church building so they could gather and meet, and there's nothing wrong with that. But I do think if that's all we're about, we can be off course, and some churches are all about that. And of course, there's abuses with money. But, I do think it's important for us to say, the church is a place where we give of our tithe and offering. That's what I believe is the storehouse. But more importantly, that we need to be caring for the poor and giving to the poor, not just saying silver and gold have I none, and so I'm not going to give you any money. That's an important thing. Well, anyway, using resources wisely, whether it's giving money or not, but being sensitive. That's what I love about Peter. He was sensitive to this particular person's problem. Now, I also love that Peter was clear in saying, in the name of Jesus Christ of Nazareth, rise up and walk. He didn't say, I command thee, demon of crippledness or whatever. Like, have you ever noticed that some of these guys like to get the credit for what they're doing, even though it's not him, it's the Holy Spirit moving through him and in him? I like how Peter says, in the name of Jesus Christ of Nazareth. That's where the real power is. The power wasn't in Pontiff Peter. I say that jokingly for you that are concerned. The power was not in John. The power was in the Holy Spirit, but by the name of Jesus Christ. And this is important. The reason I want to remind you of this is we're starting to see what Jesus was talking about. This is the first hint of something that's important. Do you remember when Jesus said, Peter, John, guys, it's good that I'm leaving you. Remember John 16:7? It's expedient is the word the King James uses. It's really good that I'm leaving you. Why? Does anybody remember why is it good he's leaving? For the Comforter, the Holy Spirit's going to come, right? And I'm sure the disciples are like, great, I guess that's okay, but we don't want you leaving us. No, it's good that I'm going to leave you because I'm going to send my Comforter, the Holy Spirit. And then Jesus said something that people misinterpret all the time. I've heard bad teachings on this one, but in John 14, let me show you this verse. In John 14, 12, Jesus said, "Verily, verily, I say unto you, he that believeth on me, the works that I do shall he do also, and greater works than these shall he do, because I go to my Father." Now, I've heard sermons how you can be greater than Jesus. If you hear that sermon, you better just turn it off and say, wacko, totally wacko. You and I will never be greater than Jesus. Well, then what's this saying? Well, that's kind of easy. If you look at the original language, it's a little easier, but it's not greater in like you're going to be greater than Jesus. It's greater, not in power, but greater in volume. That's what he's talking about. Greater in number. There's going to be greater works. Jesus limited himself purposely to be one man. He was God in the flesh, but he was limited. He didn't go to multiple places at one time and start multiplying himself and doing miracle upon miracle everywhere all over the world. He said, no, I'm going to leave that to you, the church. It's going to be greater in the sense that I'm going to have my power that I have by God's power, the Holy Spirit. I'm going to send the Holy Spirit, and you guys are going to do the same things that I was doing, only greater in number, and you'll be more effective because of the number of people healed. Here is where now we see Peter performing, if you would, a miracle just like Jesus. This is a Jesus-level miracle. It's like the guy that was lowered into the house and suddenly he takes up his bed and walks. Same thing. And now we got Peter doing that, and we're going to see the apostles, and Paul the apostle, he's going to be Mr. Miracle. People are going to touch his garments and be healed, like just like Jesus. So it's not that Peter was greater than Jesus. You can't say that. We are going to do more numerous because the church is going to be filled with the Spirit. Now, you say, Brett, that's great. So the Holy Spirit can fill me and work through me? The answer is absolutely yes. And how do you get the Holy Spirit? We're going to go through this in the book of Acts even more, but I'll just give you kind of the main gist. This is speaking of parents. Jesus says, if you then, you parents, being evil, know how to give good gifts to your children, how much more shall your heavenly Father give the Holy Spirit to them that ask him? How do you get the Holy Spirit? By asking. James says, you have not because you ask not. When was the last time you said, Lord, would you just fill me afresh with your Holy Spirit that I can move in a way like Peter and John? Like when I'm going to work, Lord, would your Spirit be upon me so I can be sensitive to the situation around me and know people that need to be loved on and cared for, prayed for, the gospel to be shared. Be sensitive to the Spirit. How do you get that? You get that by just simply asking. So reaching out, Lord, would you help me do this? Now, I love the supernatural part of this story that we have here, but did you notice there's a part of it that's more supernaturally natural? And this is a part I want to show you before we get to my final point, and that is this. Did you notice that Peter reaches out, it says here in verse 7, and he took him by the right hand and lifted him up, and immediately his feet and his ankle bones received strength. It seems like a lot of times with miracles in the Bible, there needs to be sort of a natural movement before the supernatural movement. It reminds me, like, remember when the priests had to cross the Jordan River, but it was flooded? And the Lord told the priests, you need to go start walking into the water, carrying the Ark of the Covenant, of all things. And they went to their, you know, ankles, and then they went to their knees, and then they got deeper and deeper, like, is this going to work? But they had to just naturally start wading into the river. And eventually, when it got deep enough, finally the river parted, and they were able to walk on dry land. But sometimes you got to do the natural thing first, a little movement. Remember the guy that had the withered hand in Capernaum, and Jesus said, stretch forth your hand. The guy could have said, are you kidding? That's the whole point. I can't stretch forth. I have a withered hand. Hello? Like, he could have said that. But before his supernatural thing would happen, he had to naturally attempt to say, okay, I'm going to do something I can't do. I'm going to stretch forth my hand. In the same way, you see that in miracles a lot of times. Sometimes there needs to be a little bit of a natural movement, like Peter reaching down with his right hand and pulling this guy up. Before he even knew, are his ankles okay for this? Are they healed yet? And sometimes we need to help on a natural level. And what does that look like? I don't know. I remember my dad and a few of his friends, they had a buddy at was a church that was a raging alcoholic, and he'd lost his job and lost his family, and he was about to lose his life. And one of those guys, you know, it's at that point of pretty much going to die. And so my dad and a few other buddies, they said, if it kills us, we're going to get this guy sober. And one of the guys had a cabin, and they put this guy in a cabin, and then my dad and his buddies, they rotated watching this guy. And, you know, they prayed for the power of the Spirit. They prayed that the Lord would heal him of his alcoholism, but they practically helped him naturally to say, we're going to be there, and we're going to stand with you. And if you would, it's like all those guys with their right hand pulling this guy out of that hole. And eventually, the Lord was able to do the miracle part where the guy no longer drinks alcohol, no longer is messed up, and his life is restored. Sometimes the Lord will require a little bit of work on your part, the right hand pulling up part, as well as the supernatural. Well, anyway, a lot of stuff in this story, but this is kind of the fun part. The last one, let's notice this. So if you've been following with us, we got the sad contrast. The sinner seeking the sensitive saints. I love all of these attributes, but finally notice the sweet praise at the end. But how does he praise God? I think it's great. It's kind of a threefold thing. Verse 8, walking, leaping, and praising God. First of all, walking. In the Bible, having a walk with the Lord is a common thread throughout the whole Bible. Who's probably the most famous guy in the Bible who was known to walk with God? Enoch. There's not much in the Bible about Enoch. We don't know much about him at all. There's only a few verses given him, but he's one of the greats in the Bible because there's no record of sin that he did. It just says in Genesis chapter 5, Enoch walked with God. That's it. In the New Testament, in Hebrews chapter 11, it says Enoch walked with God and pleased God. That's it. So he walked with God and pleased God. But man, if I got my name in the Bible, I think I'd want it like that. I wouldn't want it like David. David got his name in the Bible, and David committed adultery and murdered a guy and was kind of a weirdo sometimes and did stupid stuff. But he did some nice things too. But Enoch, man, he goes down as just a dude that walked with God. What does walk imply? Steady progress. Just a steady walk. Not a sprint where you get tired out and you stop and sit down and give up. But just a walk, a steady progress. How we need Christians that are walking with God. I think having a walk with Christ is what you need. Are you walking with the Lord, reading your word daily, praying daily? Are you fellowshipping with other Christians, walking with the Lord and making that a part of your daily walk? I'm thankful that I had people in my life as a kid that really had steady walks with the Lord. Growing up in my family, you know, there were things that were non-negotiable. Going to church on Sunday, non-negotiable. It's so sad to me how school sports have ruined a lot of families. I love sports. I'm pro kids playing sports. Huge fan of that. But I'm so thankful that I had a family that said, you know, Sundays, that's what you do. Or Saturday night. But I'm thankful that my family had a walk that was so steady. It was like, yeah, church is, not just Sunday, by the way, Wednesday night Bible study was a non-negotiable. I remember when my football practices were told we're going to go later on in the mid part of the week. And I had to tell my coaches, sorry, you know, coach, I can't do later on Wednesdays because I have church on Wednesday. Oh, come on, you can do that. And I said, nope. And they even threatened, you know, well, you may not be a starter next week in the game then because we don't let, you know, people that don't show up to practice start. Now, you got to understand, I was a starter from the first day of my life in freshman football. I was a starter on the, like, we were hiring our cheerleaders to play football at my high school. Like, I was the only guy on the team over 200 pounds my senior year. We were hurting. So I just said, well, sorry, coach. You know, like, it wasn't even an option. I knew my dad would say, no, Wednesday night's a priority. Me going to Wednesday night Bible study with a pastor who went verse by verse, chapter by chapter, book by book, and not skipping that for 4 years of my life, guess what? That paid off way more than had I played a couple extra football games. Now, by the way, the Lord worked out the football thing. The coaches weren't really willing to not have me play. So it worked out nicely. But I do want to say, I fear that the steady walk is something that people do kind of chalk off because we're shockingly busy with other things and we don't have time for the Lord. Walking. The second thing we see him doing is leaping. Walking and leaping. What does leaping imply? I think leaping implies joy. Like leaping for joy. And I think that this is kind of a cool expression. This guy was hopeless, sitting there begging for alms, and now he's leaping for joy. I hope you don't lose your joy. You know, the psalmist said, restore unto me the joy of thy salvation. You know, rejoice in the Lord always. Again, Paul said, I say rejoice. Like, don't lose your joy. I hope you're a Christian that leaps. When you think about it, some of the things that we have that the Lord has done for us, we have so much to be thankful for. The word enthusiasm is a godly word. Entheos is where enthusiasm comes from, which means in God. And if you're in Christ, we should show a little more enthusiasm. If we're not careful, we become God's chosen frozen. But you and I have reason to rejoice. And if there's ever a good place to rejoice, you should be joyful. When we worship, I hope you turn on the switch and say, you know what? Well, Brett, what if I don't feel like it? Remember David, who was a worship guy? He was Mr. Worship, wrote most of the Psalms. He called himself the soul. He said, bless the Lord, O my soul, and all that's within me. Bless his holy name. Like, David had to kind of slap himself and say, time to bless the Lord. Come on, let's go. I wonder if you need to say to yourself when you walk into church, bless the Lord, O my soul, and all that is within me, like with everything you've got. We need you to walk, yes, but we also need you to leap. And then thirdly, beautifully, praising God. I think it's so important. Praise is something the Bible, it's also a non-negotiable. Praise is a natural and necessary response to someone who's been blessed like us. Praising God is part of the deal. And we know that because the Bible makes that clear. Psalm 150, verse 6. Let everything that has breath, what? Praise the Lord. And then it finishes with, praise ye the Lord. Like it says, let everything that has breath, praise the Lord. Praise ye the Lord. Like this is a word from God's word to you and me. And you say, well, come on, Brett. This guy was crippled and now he's healed. No wonder he's walking and leaping and praising God. But again, remember how he started? You're the crippled person. And you were saved from your crippled, sinful condition, headed for hell and destruction. Eternity in hell, that's worse than being crippled in this lifetime. Going to hell is worse than being crippled. And guess what? Christ saved you from that. You and I have reason to be walking and leaping and praising God. Amen?
13: 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That's Pastor Brett Metter with a powerful message of redemption drawn from Acts chapter 3 in today's Word. And Pastor Brett will be sharing more about how to receive the saving grace we've heard about today in just a moment. But first, let me tell you a little bit more about Brett Metter. He's the senior pastor of Athey Creek Church just outside of Portland, Oregon. 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Well, now let's rejoin Pastor Brett with some important closing remarks.
11: Oh, Lord, I pray as we consider this story that our hearts would be stirred to learn from this story. So many things that we can think about here. But above all, Lord, you saved us from our sins. Didn't deserve it. We didn't earn being touched and healed and being able to walk and leap and praise. But Lord, you did it for us, and we're so thankful for that. And I'd like to invite, there might be somebody here who is not saved. Maybe you've not been healed. What is a Christian who's saved? It's a person who realizes they're a sinner and acknowledges that before God. To acknowledge that you're a sinner, the word is repent. That means to acknowledge that you have sinned against God. And we've all done that. The Bible says no one is guiltless. But good news, while we were yet sinners, Christ died on the cross for your sins, in your place, substitutionarily. He did that, but here's the thing. You must receive that and believe that. That's why, you know, John 3:16, that famous verse, for God so loved the world, because you might say, well, if God loves people, he'd save people. And then, right, it's like, yeah, exactly. But God so loved the world that he gave his only begotten son, that whoever believes in him, Christ, will not perish, but have everlasting life. What does it mean to believe? The Greek word there is an interesting word that means to put your full trust in. And so to be saved is Romans 10:9-10. If you confess with your mouth and believe in your heart the Lord Jesus Christ, that God raised him from the dead, you will be saved. And it's with the mouth confession is made to salvation. See, some people say, you mean you can just confess with your mouth and believe in your heart and be saved? Yes. Some people will try to make it worse than that. Oh, you got to be better and you got to do good stuff and pay your money into the tithe. No, that's the stuff people have added. To be saved is one thing. Good works is another thing. But saved, you got to repent, confess, and believe. That's what the Bible says. If that's you and you're saying, Brett, I want to accept Christ, I'm going to pray this prayer of confession. Let's pray together. Dear Father in heaven, I believe in your son, Jesus. I believe that he died on the cross for my sins. That he rose up from the grave. And that my sins are forgiven. Help me to walk with you. Thank you for saving me. In the name of Jesus Christ. Amen.
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20: With SRN News, I'm Michael Harrington in Washington. Iran has fired ballistic missiles and drones toward Bahrain and Kuwait. That is according to Bahrain's government. The U.S. says it intercepted several aimed at Gulf allies in the Strait of Hormuz yesterday. Bahrain is calling on Tehran to stop what it calls a, quote, serious escalation. Iran says it targeted the U.S. military, and its foreign ministry accuses the U.S. of attacking surveillance facilities on Keshem Island. Elsewhere, Anthropic is proposing that AI companies coordinate a way to pause the development of advanced AI systems if they become too dangerous. The company behind the Claude chatbot says the technology is improving so quickly there's a risk humans could lose control of it. In a blog post, Anthropic suggested giving the world an option to slow or temporarily pause all AI development. This is SRN News.
19: Your AM 1160 weather forecast. Today, expect mostly cloudy skies with lower humidity levels. The temperature will reach a high of 81. Tonight will be partly to mostly cloudy and warm with a low of 68. Tomorrow, anticipate cloudy and humid conditions with a chance of a thunderstorm or two in the afternoon. These slow-moving thunderstorms could lead to flooding downpours. The high temperature will be 82. I'm meteorologist Jason Katerina on AM 1160. 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
0: We come today to a very interesting and maybe somewhat puzzling or perplexing incident between God and Moses' family. And to be quite honest with you all today, for full disclosure, I would have preferred to skip over this part of the text altogether because it's so complicated. But I believe what Paul said in 2 Timothy chapter 3 and verse 16, that all scripture is inspired by God. Beneficial for teaching, for rebuke and correction, and for training in righteousness. And if that's true, if all scripture is useful for these purposes, then Exodus chapter 4, verse 24 and 25 cannot be excluded. So we begin this story at verse 24 of chapter 4, where after God has called Moses from the midst of the burning bush and gave him instruction to go to Pharaoh and answered all of Moses' objections, Moses and his family have set out to go to Egypt. But it came about at the overnight encampment on the way that the Lord met Moses and sought to put him to death. But the question becomes, if God wants to kill Moses, who's going to go to Pharaoh? If God wants Moses to go tell Pharaoh to let these people go, why would God be seeking to put Moses to death before he has accomplished the mission? Well, the first thing we need to do is to point out that in the original Hebrew, the text doesn't really identify who God was seeking to put to death. The original text reads this way. Thank you. The original text reads, was I always off? Okay. The original Hebrew really doesn't identify who God was seeking to put to death. The original Hebrew reads this way. It came about at the overnight encampment on the way that the Lord met him and sought to put him to death. English translators assume that the him that they're talking about is that God met Moses. Moses is the him. So they inserted Moses' name instead of the original him. It should just be the Lord met him. But if it was Moses that God was seeking to kill, then the rest of the story just wouldn't make much sense to me. And so I consulted with a number of commentaries to try to understand why is God trying to put Moses to death. And the consensus is that God wasn't trying to put Moses to death. Instead, God was seeking to put his son, Gershom, to death. So verse 25 says that Zipporah, Moses' wife, took a flint and cut off her son's foreskin and threw it at Moses' feet. And she said, "You are indeed a groom of blood to me." And so after she did this, the Bible says that God left him, Gershom, alone. If we accept the English commentator's view here, God didn't kill Moses because Zipporah circumcised her son, and that just doesn't make sense. Instead, most commentators believe that God sought to kill Gershom. And the reason was because Gershom was not circumcised. Gershom was not circumcised. In Genesis chapter 17, God institutes circumcision as a sign of his covenant with Abraham, with all of Abraham's descendants. He says to Abraham, "This is my covenant, which you shall keep between me and you and your descendants after you. Every male among you shall be circumcised. And you shall be circumcised in the flesh of your foreskin. And it shall be the sign of the covenant between me and you. And every male among you who is 8 days old shall be circumcised throughout your generations. But as for an uncircumcised male, one who is not circumcised in the flesh of his foreskin, that person shall be cut off from his people because he has broken my covenant. That is the covenant of circumcision that God had between Abraham and all of Abraham's descendants. So Gershom, this little boy, is in violation of God's covenant. Little boy is in violation of God's covenant, but it's not the little boy's fault, is it? No, it's actually his parents' fault. And based on the fact that his mother is the only one protesting in this text, I think we can conclude that she was the one resisting having her son circumcised. Zipporah was not a Hebrew, and so she likely didn't see the need for having her child suffer this kind of pain. What is the reason for this? It's unnecessary. But Moses was a Hebrew, and circumcision was a part of their religious obligation. And Gershom is a Hebrew, and he must be circumcised. The text doesn't say this, but I believe there must have been a conversation about this beforehand. Zipporah must have known that Gershom had to be circumcised. Otherwise, she wouldn't have known to cut off the foreskin. She knew what was required, but she casually dismissed God's command. She didn't take God seriously. And she didn't take her husband seriously either. Moses is on a mission from God, and his house is severely out of order. Moses has told his wife about this ritual called circumcision, but she refuses to listen to him. And now God is seeking to kill the boy, to devastate the whole house, because Moses has no influence with his wife. Moses has no influence with his wife. Ephesians chapter 5 verse 23 teaches us that the husband is the head of the wife, even as Christ is the head of the church. Moses is the head of Zipporah, even as Christ is the head of the church. So this begs the question. After Moses has explained to her this idea of circumcision and she refuses to have the boy circumcised, what is Moses to do when his wife won't listen to counsel? And I think this incident right here answers that very question. Moses didn't do anything except turn the matter over to God. What is a husband to do when he is giving his wife counsel and she refuses to hear it? Nothing at all. Don't badger and don't demean. Don't become abusive. Don't become manipulative. Just hold your peace. This is a lesson as a married man that took me many, many years to realize. That as the head of my house, I am required to give direction. But my wife is responsible for how she responds to that direction. Maybe she doesn't believe I'm on the right track. Maybe she doesn't believe I know enough about the subject to make that decision. Whatever it is not for me to force my will upon her. It is my duty to say what is right, then leave it in her hands as to how she will respond. Moses has told her that Gershom needs to be circumcised. Apparently she is in conflict about it. She doesn't want to take the counsel, and Moses does nothing about it. And Moses is able to do this with full confidence that if what he is saying is from God, she's going to get the message straight from him. She can do it the easy way or the hard way. It is her decision and her right. Moses has said all he's going to say about the matter. That's some good advice, brothers. If you've given counsel in your house and your wife refuses to hear you, don't keep on badgering. Don't keep on talking. Turn it over to God. If you are right and this is the will of God, believe me, God will make his desires known to her. Zipporah chose the hard way. But why? Zipporah chose the hard way because she didn't want to hurt her child. That's why. And I have to say, that's a pretty appealing reason. She didn't want to cut her child. Common sense tells all of us that circumcision hurts. And she didn't want to hurt her son. And believe it or not, there are many young married couples who are not in alignment with God's calling because they don't want to hurt their children. Think about it. God calls a husband and a wife to the mission field in some third world country, but they have two small children to worry about. And if they take these two small children to a third world country, the children are going to be picked on and mocked by other children. If they don't know the language, they're going to feel isolated and all alone. We should not underestimate the price that children pay when their parents are called to ministry. There is a price that children pay. It can be a very hard life. And then missionary kids finally come of age and come back to the States after being raised overseas, and they feel completely out of place, like they don't fit in. And this sense of isolation causes negative psychological effects, depression and anxiety, all because their mother and their father were called to ministry. Pastors' kids, missionary kids, they all tend to have these feelings of resentment and anger issues because of the way they were raised. Mom and dad hurt them for the cause of Christ. Gershom is not called to ministry, but he pays a price for his father's obedience. Brothers and sisters, listen to this. If you are called to ministry, if you are pursuing the will of God, if you are on fire for the Lord, you can believe that if you have children, your children are going to pay a price for your obedience. That's the way it is. That's the way it's always been. Billy Graham, as an old man, when he was asked what would he do differently, Billy said, "I would hold less conferences and I would be home more with my children. I would have been home more with my children." He regretted the fact that he hadn't spent time with his children. That's Billy Graham, the aged. But when Billy Graham was on fire with the Holy Spirit, Billy was doing what the Holy Spirit was compelling him to do, and his children paid a price for that. Me and my daughter often joke and say, "You know, I raised you. I was at home, so I did raise you, but even if all you saw was the back of my chair in my office, I was there. But I was on fire. And I didn't give the time that I could have given." This is why many people with children don't go into ministry, because they're afraid that they're going to hurt their children. Their children are going to pay a price. So mom cuts off the boy's foreskin. And I would have loved to have been there to see this. She cut off the boy's foreskin and she threw it at Moses' feet. That had to be very interesting. She threw it at Moses' feet, this skin of her son. And she says to Moses, "You are a groom of blood to me." Neither I nor any scholar seem to know what that cultural significance is of "you are a groom of blood." But we can conclude one thing for sure. Zipporah is mad. There is trouble in paradise. And coincidentally, or maybe not coincidentally, this trouble has broken out at the worst possible time. And that is the sound and the cadence of all ministry that brings honor to God. That when it is time to do God's will, the enemy will always cause some form of chaos or confusion. I have a gas can in my garage. And this happens almost every Saturday with something, some distraction. I have a gas can in my garage. And I went out of my garage, I smelled gas. I said, where is it coming from? Where is it coming from? I look over, and my gas can is leaking gas onto the floor. That's strange, that's peculiar. It's the marine tank, and the marine tank has a little plug in it. If you don't tighten the plug up, the gas comes out. Well, I went to tighten the plug up, and the plug broke, and the gas just started shooting out in my garage yesterday, 7 o'clock. Almost time for bed to get ready for ministry on Sunday. Always on Saturday, it's always something. Always something on Saturday. The enemy is always busy trying to distract you from doing the work of God. This is a terrible distraction, and it is at the wrong moment. Moses doesn't have time for this. But here it is. When God calls you to do his will, when it is time to do the will of God, the enemy will always cause some kind of chaos or confusion in your world. And if he can work through anyone in your house, he most certainly will. And family problems are really the type of problems that can drain a minister of his spirit, distracting him from the work that is at hand. Family problems, marital problems, domestic problems. I don't know where Moses learned this from, but maybe he learned it from his father-in-law, Jethro, the priest of Midian. But notice this, that Moses doesn't respond at all. I find that very interesting. God is seeking to kill the boy. The woman goes over, cuts off his foreskin, throws the meat down at Moses' feet. You are a dream of blood to me. And Moses doesn't say a word. He doesn't even respond. He doesn't even try to engage. He's just standing there with the blood on the floor, like, okay, well, this is awkward. And we can glean a principle from this lack of engagement on Moses' part. That when you are given an assignment from God, do not allow anyone or anything to get you off course. Keep your focus. Keep your focus. Somebody asked me, Pastor, why do you always come to work like 9, come to church around 9:55 or 10 o'clock? Why do you always get here just when the church is ready to start? Because I'm trying to keep my focus. And I always feel like if I get here too early, I'm going to have too many conversations before the service starts, and I'm not going to have my focus. Keep your focus. Moses is staying focused. Moses' son has almost been killed. His wife is angry at him. But Moses has heard the voice of God himself. And as much as he empathizes with his wife's inconvenience, as much as he can relate to his son's pain and the fact that he was almost killed, there is something much greater that Moses is focused on. First things first. That's a hard lesson to learn in ministry. Even when my house is in chaos, first things first. I'll take care of that when I get finished. But right now it's time to serve the Lord. First things first. Moses is so intensely focused that it may look like selfishness. His focus may be interpreted as callousness. He may be accused of being absent and derelict in his duty to care for his family. But Moses is under orders. And like any good soldier, he has to be willing to neglect his own people for a season in order to accomplish the mission of God. Soldiers do it all the time. Deploy and leave their families to go on mission for the government. God requires even more. When I am on mission, nothing and no one, no matter what the problem is, I have to turn away from it for right now. It's time to do the work, and I'll come back to it when I'm finished. This is big. His son was almost killed. His wife is apparently distraught. And Moses doesn't even engage. He's trying to remember what God told him to say. He's on mission. First things first. That is easier said than done, I know for certain, by experience. But for the believer, this is hard to accept, for the believer, for the child of God, Not even her children are to take precedence over God's will. That's hard to accept. Not even his children are to take precedence over God's will. It's a very interesting phenomenon in America nowadays, American Christianity, where parents decide what church they're going to attend based on the children's ministry.

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5: Be a priority. Not only them, but also your spouse must be a priority, even higher than the children. But no one under your roof, no one outside of your house takes priority over God's calling. And when God calls, everyone connected to me has to understand that I must be about my Father's business. The Father comes first. So while Moses is busy in his house, picking up the broken dishes, cleaning up the foreskin from the floor, God is carrying out his plan, unfazed by Moses' domestic problem. Look at this. While Zipporah and Moses are at home arguing about the foreskin and circumcision, the Lord said to Aaron, "Go to meet Moses in the wilderness." So he went and met Moses in the wilderness at the mountain of God, and he kissed him. And what does Moses do? Does Moses tell Aaron about the argument he just had with his wife? Does Moses confide in Aaron that his wife seems to hate him? Does he talk to Aaron about Gershom's close call with death? No, Moses doesn't mention anything about his household. Moses told Aaron all the words of the Lord with which he had sent him. And all the signs that God had commanded him. Moses is on mission. His house is in disarray, but Moses is on mission. Zipporah is at home still angry. Gershom is at home still physically uncomfortable, but Moses is on mission. But shouldn't Moses' first mission be to make amends with his wife? Shouldn't Moses' first mission be to secure his own house? Yes, if it were possible, that's what I would advise Moses to do. But if it's not possible, Moses doesn't have time to sit down and wait until his house comes into proper order. And if he does, he will be sitting for the rest of his life and he will never do the will of God. Paul the Apostle says to us that we must work while it is day because nighttime is coming when no one can work. Our mission has a sense of urgency. And if things in your marriage and if things in your house can be resolved, then you should resolve them. But if resolution is going to take a long period of time, then you have to work on it as you can and not allow God's work to fail while you're trying to fix your family. First things first. Always put God first.
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6: It's time once again for another look into God's infallible book. I want to welcome you to another opportunity to look into the pages of God's Word and allow the Spirit of God to teach us through His Word. This program is brought to you by Christian people who believe the Bible to be the Word of God and who appreciate its power and authority. My name is Richard Jordan. I'm privileged to be your Bible teacher each week. At Shorewood, you'll discover a gospel that you can believe. The gospel is the power of God and the salvation to everyone that believes. And yet people sometimes, you say, well, what is the gospel? The word gospel means good news, glad tidings of good things. But sometimes people take it and use it to describe social work. Today we have a great movement in our era about, they call themselves social warriors, and they're trying to bring the gospel message. And you say, well, what is it? And it's social justice. Well, that's not what the gospel is. I'm sorry. The gospel, Paul says, that you believed and that you got saved by, is how that Christ died for our sins and that He was buried, that He rose again the third day according to the Scriptures. You see, that's the power of God to salvation. It's that Jesus Christ died for your sins, paid for everything that's wrong with you, and then God raised Him from the dead in order that He might give you everlasting life in place of the alienation and death that your sin brought. And when you trust that, when you believe that, the gospel of Christ is the power of God to everyone that believes. It's faith alone in Christ alone, trusting exclusively in Him. When somebody says, well, you need to repent and believe the gospel, that's John the Baptist's message in Mark chapter 1, verse 15. But did you notice that that's really two things? It's not one thing. The old Protestant sola fide, faith alone. People say, we believe in faith alone, so you need to repent and believe. Well, that's two things. That's not one thing. So you have to decide, is it one or is it two? It's one. It's believing that Jesus Christ died for your sins, took care of everything that's wrong with you, paid for it all, and then gives you His life when you trust Him. That's a gospel you can believe because it doesn't require you to do anything except rest and trust something that Christ did for you. Then you need a Bible that you can trust because Christ died and was raised according to the Scripture. You need a Bible you can trust that you get that information out of. You need a Bible that has all the verses in it that ought to be there and that leaves out all the verses that ought not be in your Bible. The only Bible that you can find that does that is a King James Bible. We talked about that last week. But you know, it's not enough just to have a Bible. We don't need to just be Bible packers toting them around. We need to have a study that we can understand. And that's what we're going to talk about today. It's imperative that you be able to understand God's Word to you so that God's Word then can go to work in your life and bring the life of Jesus Christ into the experience of your life. Paul says in 2 Timothy 2, verse 15, a verse that we quote here an awful lot, "Study to show thyself approved unto God, a workman that needs not to be ashamed, rightly dividing the word of truth." My goal is we come here each week to teach. And the reason that the folks that present this program to you have me here teaching is so that you can understand God's Word for yourself. Our desire is for you to understand and enjoy the Bible for yourself so that then the Word of God can go to work in your life and be the power and life of Christ. Paul says to the Thessalonians that he thanked God for them, that when they heard what he preached, they didn't take it as the word of men, but that it received it as it is in truth, the word of God, which effectually works in you that believe. You see, it's your faith resting in an intelligent understanding of God's word that allows the Spirit of God to take the truth of who you are in Christ and bring that into your life and your understanding. We're not talking about tradition. We're not talking about guesswork. We're not talking about emotions. We're talking about understanding what God's Word says. And I want you to be able to understand it for yourself. I don't want you to need me or anybody else to teach you. You need to become an adult, a fully functioning adult in the family of God, so you can stand on the truth of what you understand God's Word says and then function in light of it. That's why he says, study to show thyself approved unto God. It's for you to do this. A workman that needs not to be ashamed, rightly dividing the word of truth. That's the key to understanding the Bible. We call that dispensational Bible study because Paul talks about the dispensation of the grace of God that's given to me to send to you. That word dispensation is a good Bible word. You say, well, I don't have that in my Bible. Then you have the wrong Bible. And we go back to last week. Dispensational Bible, rightly dividing the word. What's that talking about? Well, if you look at 2 Timothy, he tells you, because the next verse, he talks about two men, Hymenaeus and Philetus, who concerning the truth have erred. In other words, they've made a mistake. They haven't done this right correctly. Saying that the resurrection is past already and overthrow the faith of some. Notice, they didn't deny the resurrection. They didn't say there's no resurrection. They believed in the resurrection. You see, rightly dividing the word of truth is not separating truth from error. Now, there were people in Paul's day, 1 Corinthians 15, who said there's no resurrection. That's not a right division issue. That's a heresy issue. And Paul said to them, thou fool. He rebukes them. But here it's a different thing. When you rightly divide the word of truth, there's no error in truth. There's no error in the word of truth. Now, there are people that tell stories, a lot of things that aren't, you know, but it's a true record of what they said. But what you do in the Bible when you rightly divide it is you take the truth of God and you put it on a timeline where it belongs. You see, when they said the resurrection is past, that means there's a timeline where things happen in the Scripture. And they got the resurrection at the wrong place on the timeline. So it's important that you can lay out the timeline. Your Bible is a book of progressive revelation. And the truth is revealed progressively. And you need to put truth where it goes on the timeline so that you can understand what it is, who it's about, and how it relates to you. The question then is, well, how do you develop a timeline that would be a scriptural timeline? Well, if the Apostle Paul tells you to rightly divide the word, then it makes sense to me to say, well, Paul, how would you do it? Because if God through Paul tells me the way you study the Bible is you rightly divide it, then I would like God through Paul to tell me how to do it. And interestingly enough, Paul actually does that. Ephesians chapter number 2, if you will, verse number 11, 12, and 13. You'll find that Paul lays out his understanding of how God's word, how God has worked through history, and he lays out a timeline. Listen to this. It's fascinating. Ephesians chapter 2, verse 11. Wherefore remember that ye, being in time past, Gentiles in the flesh, who are called uncircumcision, by that which is called the circumcision in the flesh made by hands, that at that time, time past, you were without Christ. You Gentiles were without Christ, being aliens from the commonwealth of Israel, and strangers of the covenants of promise, having no hope without God in the world. So in time past, Gentiles were in trouble. They were without God. They were alienated from the commonwealth of Israel. So time past in the Bible is, if you want to find time past, it's when God deals with people on the basis of the distinction between the circumcision and the uncircumcision, between being Israel and being a Gentile. Verse 13, but now notice, there's a time change. We've moved from time past to but now in Christ Jesus. You who sometime were far off, you Gentiles, are made nigh by the blood of Christ, for he is our peace, who hath made both, Jew and Gentile, one, and has broken down the middle wall of partition between us. So that thing that separated Jew and Gentile in time past, that program, has now been changed. And now there's no difference. God deals with everybody on the same equal basis. And by the way, verse 7, Ephesians 2, 7, he says that in the ages to come, he might show the exceeding riches of his grace and his kindness toward us through Christ Jesus. So you have a timeline in your Bible that you can lay things out on. There's time past, there's but now, and there's the ages to come. So if I'm going to rightly divide God's word, and I'm going to lay out the things that God reveals through his word, and by the way, the word dispensation, that's the noun form. The verb is to dispense. A dispensation is that which is dispensed. A dispensation is simply that which God has given out for man's obedience at a particular place on the timeline. Now, I got the timeline, I've got time past, I've got but now, and I've got the ages to come. So how do I know when I'm in time past, and how do I know I'm in the but now? Well, the verse tells me, in time past, you Gentiles, you uncircumcised, are without Christ, and the reason is you're aliens from the commonwealth of Israel, the circumcision. So when you find God in the Bible dealing with people on the basis of the distinction between the circumcision and the uncircumcision, then you're in time past. Now, if you go back to Genesis chapter 17, when circumcision began, you'll discover that in Genesis 17, God made a covenant with the nation with Abraham about his seed and about what he was going to do with his seed in the days to come. And he says to him in Genesis chapter 17, verse 10, this is my covenant which ye shall keep, talking to Abraham, between me and you and thy seed after thee. Every man child among you shall be circumcised. And you shall circumcise the flesh of your foreskin, and it shall be a token of the covenant betwixt you, me, and you. And it was so serious, verse 14, he said, the uncircumcised man-child whose flesh of his foreskin is not circumcised, that soul shall be cut off from his people. He hath broken my covenant. So if you're going to be in a covenant relationship with God in time past, Israel was going to maintain that covenant, they had to be circumcised. So when you find in your Bible, when God deals with people on the basis of the distinction between the circumcision and the uncircumcision, then you found time past. Now, what you'll discover as you read through your Bible is that that distinction is the way God deals with people all the way through the Bible until you come to the ministry of the Apostle Paul. Galatians chapter 5, listen to what Paul says. And listen to how upfront and brassy he is about this. Galatians 5, 2, behold, I, Paul, say unto you, nobody else says this prior to Paul, that if you be circumcised, Christ shall profit you nothing. That's the opposite of what time past was about. Verse 6, Galatians 5, 6, for in Christ Jesus neither circumcision availeth anything, nor uncircumcision, but faith which worketh by love. And if you didn't get that, chapter 6, verse 15, Galatians 6, 15, for in Christ Jesus neither circumcision availeth anything, nor uncircumcision, but the new, but a new creature. In other words, today, with Paul's ministry, it doesn't matter if you're circumcision or not. Circumcision doesn't gain you anything. Uncircumcision doesn't lose you anything. The thing that matters is the new creature. There's something new that God's doing today that he wasn't doing in time past, and there's been a change from time past to but now. So when I look in my Bible and I want to find time past, I'm looking for when did God deal the people on the basis of that distinction. Now, Romans chapter 15, verse number 8. Here's a verse of scripture that you need to really kind of put into your thinking cap because it makes you think a little bit. Romans 15, verse 8. I say, Paul said, that Jesus Christ was a minister. Now, Jesus Christ is God manifest in the flesh. He was the Word. In the beginning was the Word. The Word was God. The Word was with God. And then the Word became flesh and dwelt among us. And we beheld his glory, even as the glory of the only begotten of the Father. He went to Calvary. He died for our sins. So Jesus Christ is God manifest in the flesh that dies on the cross. But he also was a minister. He preached and taught for 3 years, 3.5 years during his earthly life. And as a minister, Paul says, I said that Jesus Christ was a minister of the circumcision for the truth of God to confirm the promises made unto the fathers. So Jesus Christ, Paul said, was a minister of the circumcision. That's why in Matthew chapter number 10, when Jesus gave the great commission to his apostles, the 12 apostles, he said, the first thing he said is, go not into the way of the Gentiles, and into any city of the Samaritans enter ye not, but go rather to the lost sheep of the house of Israel. That's why he told that Syrophoenician woman in Matthew chapter 15, verse 20. Actually, he told his apostles about the Syrophoenician woman in Matthew 15, 24. I am not sent but to the lost sheep of the house of Israel. Now, that sounds like that middle wall of partition is still up, doesn't it? That sounds like we're in what the Bible calls time past. Why? Because God is dealing with people. Jesus Christ is dealing with people on the basis of the distinction. Are you the circumcision or are you uncircumcision? Are you Israel, to whom the promises and the covenants were made, or are you not? And the basis upon which he dealt with people was that issue of circumcision and uncircumcision. Now, when you come to the Apostle Paul, Romans 15, verse 16, Paul says that I should be a minister of Jesus Christ to the Gentiles, ministering the gospel of God, that the offering of the Gentiles might be acceptable. Now you have a way for Gentiles to get in. How did that happen? Well, chapter 11, Romans 11, I say, have they stumbled that they should fall? Talking about Israel. God forbid, but through their fall, salvation has come to the Gentiles to provoke them to jealousy. I speak to you Gentiles, Paul says, inasmuch as I am the apostle of the Gentiles. I magnify mine office. Now, those things are different. They're different. You know they're different. You can see they're different. It's easy to understand they're different. And the difference makes a difference. And you see, you need to keep up in your Bible with progressive revelation. I got an email recently from a man who came in contact with us actually over the internet. He's in New Zealand, actually. And his story is that he got saved several years ago, and he's going to a church where the preacher said, once you get saved, you need to go all in for Jesus. And he quoted Luke chapter 12, verse 33, sell that you have and give it to the poor. And so this man wanted to serve the Lord, forsake all that he had, take up his cross, follow Jesus. So he quit his job. He sold everything he had. Well, it wasn't long. He wound up on the street, homeless, living in a homeless shelter. And he began to have some problems in it mentally because he thought, well, if God said that and he didn't do it, now what? And he wound up destitute. And then he ran across some teaching that explained to him about, well, that wasn't really us now. That was Israel in time past. And the reason the verse doesn't work is because it's not because God doesn't keep his promises. You see, if you got a verse like that, and he says, sell what you have, in Luke chapter number and Acts chapter number 2 on the day of Pentecost, what did they do? They sold their possessions and laid them at the apostles' feet. This man did that. He sold what he had, gave it to the church. Acts chapter 4, when they're filled with the Spirit again, what do? They sell their possessions. When they're filled with the Spirit in Acts 2 and Acts 4, they do exactly what Jesus told them to do in Luke 12:33. They sold out and gave it to the church. He did this, and he wound up homeless and outcast because they thought he was crazy for doing what Jesus said. Well, the answer was Jesus didn't tell him to do that. Those are instructions to the nation Israel, and you're not Israel. And when he saw that, well, the burden lifted off. You see, we're not Israel today. We're the church, the body of Christ. And people try to be Israel when we're not Israel. One of the things that you'll find that people do today is, well, today's Sunday, it's the Christian Sabbath, you know. And there was a time when Jehovah gave the Ten Commandments, one of which was remember the Sabbath day, to the nation Israel. Now we've all seen that he did that. I mean, we've all seen Charlton Heston bring the commandments down from the mountain. That was Exodus chapter 20. And part of that was the remember the Sabbath day. Now, Exodus chapter 31, he says this. Exodus 31, verse 14, you shall keep the Sabbath, therefore, for it is holy unto me. Keep the Sabbath. And people do this. Sunday's holy day. Special day. And in our culture, we still do that. Sunday's still a special day. Even in our day where people have gone so far away from Scripture, Sunday's still different than every other day of the week. I mean, look at your television. It's got different people on, different programs on it. And it's different. Well, that comes from the tradition of keeping the Sabbath day. Back in my youth, stores didn't even open up. The Blue Laws, you know, you didn't keep, you closed up on Sunday. And most of the stores were closed. Well, and we've gotten beyond a lot of that, but it's still that special day. But if you're going to do that, and you're going to take Exodus 31, verse 14, thou shalt keep the Sabbath holy unto you. My question is, what about the rest of that verse? Everyone that defileth it shall surely be put to death. Well, hey, where are you hiding the bodies? If you're keeping the Sabbath day, or you're not keeping the Sabbath day, where are you hiding the dead bodies from the people that don't keep it? Well, you say, oh, preacher, you know, yeah, see, I know. Why is it you're all over the first part of that verse and you ignore the rest of it? Well, the reason is tradition. That's why. You see, if you followed a little more progressive revelation in your Bible, and you came over to the Apostle Paul, and you came over to Colossians chapter 2, you'd find Paul saying this about the Sabbath. Colossians 2:16, let no man therefore judge you in meat or in drink or in respect of a holy day, or of new moons, or the Sabbath days. You'd find Paul telling you in Romans chapter 14, first five verses, that to regard one day above another is a sign of being weak in the faith. You know, if you think that you're still under the law, and yet Paul says we're not under the law but under grace, you've got a problem. Now, to avoid confusion, and the confusion of tradition, and to enjoy the clarity of understanding who you really are in Christ Jesus, you need to understand how to rightly divide God's Word. You're not Israel. We're not Israel today. And I'm certainly not Charlton Heston, so I'm not bringing the law to you. But I'm telling you, if you don't follow the issue of God progressively revealing His truth through the Scripture, you'll wind up not understanding who you are and where your program is. You need to find yourself on the timeline, and you're not in time past. And if you're back in Matthew, Mark, Luke, and John wandering around trying to find yourself, you're not there, because that's time past. How do I know? I can read Ephesians chapter 2, verse 11 and 12. That's how I know. I know based upon what God's Word tells me is going on in those passages back there, and it explains them to me. Where am I? I'm in the but now. I'm in this new program, this new creature, where Paul comes along and is given this information. Paul says, I speak to you Gentiles, inasmuch as I'm the apostle of the Gentiles. If you have heard of the dispensation of the grace of God that's given me to you, would have that by revelation he made known to me the mystery. As I wrote afore in few words, whereby you, when you read, you understand the knowledge of the mystery of Christ, which in other ages was not made known to the sons of men, as it is now revealed. So there's a new program that God has in effect, revealed by the Lord Jesus Christ, from heaven's glory, to and through the Apostle Paul. And that's who we are today. And if you want to avoid the confusion of tradition hanging on to something that's past, and you want to stay up with what God's doing, that's how you do it. You understand the program today is something new been revealed through the ministry of the Apostle Paul. I look at the clock. I just got just a couple of minutes. I got to go. Let me offer you a free Bible study that will help you. Listen, if you want to understand the Bible for yourself, I'm looking for you. I've got something to help you. If you're just, you know, if you just want to drink the Kool-Aid and eat your popcorn, watch your soap operas, and be entertained, good, that's okay. Somebody will come along in a little while. Just hang on. But if you really want to understand the Bible for yourself, this Bible study, a panoramic view of the program of God, is a tool that will benefit you. I'd be glad to give it to you as a gift from me, along with a free color chart of the timeline of the Bible. You simply call us here, 888-535-2300. 888-535-2300. And you request your copy of A Panoramic View of the Program of God. And you'll discover a study that you can understand. You can understand God's Word, and your faith can rest on an intelligent understanding of God's Word, and that will produce in you a fully functioning Christian life. We'll talk about that next time. 888-535-2300 is the number to call. And friend, if you don't have a church to attend today where the Word of God is taught rightly divided and the message of grace is the issue, you owe it to yourself and your family, if you have one, to check out Shorewood Bible Church. We meet this morning at 9:30, at 10:45, and at 6 p.m. tonight. 9:30, 10:45, and 6 p.m. this evening. 7:30 on Wednesday night. 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
8: With SRN News, I'm Michael Harrington in Washington. Pakistan's interior minister is in Tehran to restart negotiations between Iran and the U.S. The visit comes as the American military reportedly shot down two more Iranian drones over the Strait of Hormuz today. The Trump administration is pressing Iran to make a deal to end the Middle East war, which has strained the global economy. Fighting between Israel and Hezbollah continues despite a U.S. brokered ceasefire today. British Prime Minister Keir Starmer hosting Ukrainian President Vladimir Zelensky, French President Emmanuel Macron, and German Chancellor Friedrich Merz today. They are discussing ongoing support for Ukraine. The UK, France, and Germany have been strong backers of Ukraine since Russia's full-scale invasion in February of 2022. The meeting follows a significant Ukrainian drone strike on St. Petersburg, highlighting Kiev's growing reach. This is SRN News.
7: Your AM 1160 weather forecast. Today, expect mostly cloudy skies with lower humidity levels. The temperature will reach a high of 81. Tonight, it will be partly to mostly cloudy and warm with a low of 68. Tomorrow, anticipate cloudy and humid conditions with the possibility of a thunderstorm or two in the afternoon. These slow-moving thunderstorms could result in flooding downpours. The high temperature will be 82. I'm meteorologist Jason Caterina on AM 1160. 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
15: 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And a special thanks to all of our partners who donate to the ministry to make It's Time possible. Our goal is to be informative and to reach as many people as possible to know Christ as their personal Lord and Savior. We also raise funds for those in need here, near, and far. So if you like what you hear, please go to our website and sign up as a new partner in our ministry. And as a new partner, we'd love to send you a copy of the book called A Case for Christ, which is a true story about Lee Strobel, an award-winning investigative journalist at the time, who was also an atheist, and he worked for the Chicago Tribune for 14 years. Well, his wife, a believer in Christ, challenged him to disprove the existence of God in Christ as if it were a case from work. Well, he conducted a two-year investigation into the facts and the details of the Bible, and after 2 years of research in the project, it actually produced the opposite of his intended result and led him to become a Christian. Well, Lee went on to actively share his new faith in print and movies, and I'd love to send a copy of that book to you. And remember, we believe that God doesn't care what you look like on the outside. It's what's on the inside that counts. And again, today's message, fear is a liar. And normally I like to start with a little humor, and since today's message is about fear, here's one for you. A man went to the doctor because he was afraid of everything. Afraid of the dark, the heights, crowds, and being alone. The doctor said, "Sir, you have a very rare condition." The doctor said, "Is it serious?" The doctor said, "Well, I'm afraid it is." The man said, "See, it's contagious. You've even got it." Well, if you've got your Bibles, hold it up, and if not, hold up your hand and repeat this after me. Father, thank you for your word. To inspire, motivate, and fulfill me in your work, in Jesus' name, amen. And as I mentioned, today's message is titled, Fear is a Liar. See, fear is everywhere, isn't it? But today, we're going to call it out for what it is. And we're going to start with 2 Timothy 1, verses 7. For God has not given us a spirit of fear, but of power and of love and of a sound mind. And let's start right there, because this first settles the argument before it even starts. We could actually stop here and we'd be done. For God has not given us a spirit of fear, but of power, of love, and of a sound mind. So we know right away that fear did not come from God. And let that sink in for a minute. You see, fear did not come from God. If fear showed up at the door, God did not send it. That means it came from somewhere else, and anything that doesn't come from God has no authority over your life unless you allow it to do. It's your choice. Kick it out. Don't let it stay there. It won't do you any good. Don't let it live there rent-free. Kick it out. You see, we live in a world absolutely addicted to fear. Turn on the news for 5 minutes, if you can last that long, and they will find 17 ways to make you afraid of something you weren't even thinking about when you woke up this morning. Talk about control. My goodness, they've got control right away over your mind. You listen to the news. Breaking news. There may be something in your refrigerator that could harm you. Tune in for the full report at 5 o'clock. Well, they've got you hooked, don't they now? You got to tune in to find out what it is. What's in your refrigerator that could be causing you harm? And by the time the broadcast is over, you're afraid of your lettuce. And by the time 5 o'clock comes, you've emptied out your entire refrigerator, tossed everything away. Who knows? You don't want to be harmed by anything that's in there. And who knows what it would be? I can't wait until 5 o'clock. Fear, isn't it? My goodness, what doesn't harm you these days, according to the news? We've got apps on our phones that send us anxiety alerts and social media feeds designed to keep us outraged. Ding, ding, ding. Throughout the day, your phone is begging for your attention. Maybe it's a ding about an email to tell you how bad everything is. Maybe it's a ding from a text message. Ding, ding, ding all day long. And if your phone's not dinging, it's ringing. And don't forget about the 24-hour news cycle that treats calm as a programming failure. It treats calm as a programming failure. See, fear has become the background noise of modern life. But Paul, writing from a prison cell, yes, he was in a prison cell when he wrote this, tells Timothy, God gave you power. He gave you love. He gave you a sound mind, not a spinning mind, not a mind that's magnifying the negative. No, he gave you a sound mind, didn't he? The enemy wants your mind so noisy that you can't hear God clearly. And fear is that static that drowns out God's word. The word of God is the signal. And don't let fear drown out God's word. You see, the devil loves to drive unwanted noise to you and confusion so you won't listen to the word of God. Joshua 1:9 tells us, have I not commanded you? Be strong and courageous. Do not be afraid. Do not be discouraged, for the Lord your God will be with you wherever you go. And notice that God doesn't say be strong and courageous once things calm down. He doesn't say be brave when you feel ready. No, he says be strong and courageous right now in the middle of uncertainty. Before the outcome is settled. And if you notice, it wasn't a suggestion, was it? No, it was a command to be strong and courageous and not to be afraid or discouraged. And God backs it up by saying that he will be with him wherever he goes. And that applies to you also. Now, that's something you can park your faith on, isn't it? What would you do if you knew God would be with you wherever you go? I mean, you can't get a better partner than that, can you? So what's holding you back from believing? Believing that God is there with you. There's nothing you can't accomplish if God is there with you. You can do all things through Christ who strengthens you. Well, Joshua was about to lead 2 million people into a land full of giants. Think about that for a minute. No roadmap, no GPS, no backup plan. And no focus group had pre-approved the strategy. Just God saying, go. Now that takes courage, doesn't it? The kind of courage that moves before it has all the answers. Faith and courage. Faith is a belief or trust in something you cannot see. Now faith is the substance of things hoped for, the evidence of things not seen. This comes from Hebrews 11:1. And I've always loved that verse. And notice how it says, now faith. It doesn't say later faith or faith for later. It isn't faith that has all the answers. It isn't faith that has everything tested. It is faith taken now. Then it says it is the substance of things hoped for. And substance refers to physical matter or material. Substance of things refers to the foundation, the realization, or the assurance of what you are waiting for or expecting. Things hoped for refers to your aspirations, future promises, or desires that have not yet physically manifested. Now, you may be thinking, Dan, that just doesn't make any sense. You're saying that it is the substance or something that's physical of things that were hoped for, not there yet, which haven't yet physically manifested. But wait, there's more. The verse goes on to say, the evidence of things not seen. So we have the substance of things hoped for that haven't yet materialized. And now the evidence of things not yet seen. How can you have evidence of things not yet seen? Well, that's God for you, isn't it? True faith is not blind wishful thinking. Rather, it's a firm, unwavering inner conviction that what you hope for is real and will happen, even without physical or visual proof. It suggests that invisible spiritual realities, such as God's promises, purposes, and future hopes, have a tangible weight and certainty. Now, the remainder of Hebrews 11, the Hall of Faith chapter, illustrates this concept by showing how figures like Noah and Abraham acted on God's word long before they could physically see the outcomes. Their act of perseverance served as evidence of their invisible trust. They acted on faith, not fear. You see, fear is a liar. While courage is the action of moving forward or taking risks in the face of fear, faith is a state of mind, whereas courage is the will to act. Get yourself in a faith state of mind and move in courage to face your fears. Remember, faith or fear is a liar. You see, we live in an age where people won't even order at a restaurant without reading 14 Yelp reviews first, and then they'll ask their server, "What's your favorite dish?" Well, we all want certainty before a commitment. We want guarantees before we take one step. And God is up there saying, "Joshua walked into Canaan on my word alone, and you won't even try the salmon?" Well, fear paralyzes. It turns, I'm going to start that business, launch that ministry, have that conversation into maybe next year. And next year becomes next decade. Next decade becomes a dream you quietly buried. You see, God is not calling you into a comfortable life. He's calling you into a courageous one. And he promises his presence every step of the way. Psalms 34:4 says, "I sought the Lord and he answered me. He delivered me from all my fears." If that is true, and of course it is, why would you wait and why would you let fear hold you back from being the best you can be? See, fear can be so debilitating. It can cause you to be stuck for years and years believing a lie from the pit of hell. Fear is a great controlling factor that the enemy uses to keep you from becoming and doing the best that God has for you. And David wrote this psalm after faking insanity in front of a Philistine king to escape being killed. So this is not theoretical theology. This is a man writing from experience. He was terrified, and he sought God, and God delivered him. You see, you can read about this in 1 Samuel 21:10 verses 15, where it says that David fled to the Philistine city, Gath, where he was recognized as the famous giant slayer. Well, fearing for his life, he pretended to be insane by scratching on the city's gates and letting saliva run down his beard. The Philistine king, Achish, dismissed him as a madman and let him go. David subsequently wrote Psalm 34 to praise God for his miraculous deliverance from the famous giant slayer to fearing for his life. And even through all of that, God was there and delivered him. Well, if you just tuned in, or if this is your first time listening to It's Time with Dan Lights, you can listen to more of our podcasts and donate to our ministry at danlights.org. 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Also, send us a message so we can pray for you. Now, back to our message. Fear is a liar. Now, notice in this order, David sought first, and then God answered. And too often, we want God to fix the fear before we seek him. We want his peace to arrive before we open the word, before we pray, before we step into a church. But God says, "Come to me first. Seek me first." The deliverance flows from the seeking. And Matthew 6:33 says, "But seek first his kingdom and his righteousness, and all these things will be given to you as well." So don't let fear destroy your faith. This verse means aligning your heart, time, and priorities with his kingdom and his righteousness. It is a daily invitation to put your relationship with the Lord above worldly distractions, trusting that he will provide for all your needs. And in this verse, Jesus urges his followers to prioritize God's rule and his standard of goodness above all worldly concerns, promising that God will provide for their physical and material needs. And too often we treat prayer like we treat the gym. "Well, I'll start Monday," or "I'll pray when things really get bad, but right now I'm going to handle it myself. I think I've got it all under control." And then Monday comes and you're still on the sofa eating chips, wondering why nothing has changed. You see, David didn't wait until he had it all figured out. He ran to God in the middle of the mess. And that's the invitation for you today. You see, you don't have to have your life together to come to God. You don't have to be fearless before you seek Him. You come as you are, scared, unsured, overwhelmed, and He will deliver you from all your fears, not just some, not the manageable ones, but all of them. Fear is a liar. Isaiah 41:10 says, "So do not fear, for I am with you. Do not be dismayed, for I am your God. I will strengthen you and help you. I will uphold you with my righteous right hand." Isn't God amazing? Here he put four promises into one verse. Number one, I am with you. How can you fear if God is with you? Think about that for a minute. Number two, I am your God. So not only is he with you, but he is your God. Number three, I will strengthen you. Have you ever had times where you felt like you had no strength left to keep going? Here he says he will strengthen you. Number four, I will uphold you. When God says he will uphold you, it means he promises to actively support, sustain, and keep you steady. It's an assurance that even in your weakest moments or heaviest trials, his divine power and faithfulness are holding you up so you'll not fall or be completely crushed. Now, that is not the resume of a God who is distant or disinterested. That is a God who's leaning in, a God who is personally invested into your outcome, a God that cares about you. Do not let fear hold you back. You see, we live in a world where people feel very alone, and social media has given us more connections than any generation in history, and ironically, more loneliness than any generation in history. We've got 500 followers and nobody to call at 2 in the morning when we need to talk to somebody. We've got highlight reels of everyone else's life making us feel like we're the only one struggling. And I've heard some people call Facebook fake book. And most of the posts we see on there are about people in amazing situations or places, and it seems like every day is the best day of your life. I don't think it's so true all the time, do you? You see, we got smart watches now that monitor our anxiety level in real time. And my watch vibrated last week and said, "You seem stressed." I said, "Watch? I know, that's not helping." It said, "Have you tried breathing?" I said, "I've been doing that my whole life and I'm still stressed." But here is what Isaiah knew that your watch doesn't. God is not monitoring your anxiety, he is dismantling it. He doesn't just tell you not to fear, he gives you a reason not to, because he is there. His right hand, the hand of righteousness, the hand of power, is upholding you right now. You're not standing on your own strength, you are being held. Isn't that a beautiful thing to picture? To being held by God who is there with you, giving you the strength that you need. And that reminds me of my life verse, Isaiah 40:31. "But they that wait upon the Lord shall renew their strength. They shall mount up with wings as eagles. They shall run and not be weary. And they shall walk and not faint." This is one of the most famous and comforting verses in the Bible, and it gives a powerful reminder about relying on God to renew your strength and perseverance during difficult and exhausting times. Waiting on the Lord is leaning into faith, and by doing that, it says that he will renew your strength. You will be able to run and not grow weary and walk and not faint. Hang on to faith and kick fear out. It is not of God, but faith is all about God. Fear is a liar. 1 John 4:18, "There is no fear in love, but perfect love drives out fear, because fear has to do with punishment. But one who fears is not made perfect in love." Did you get that? Fear holds no fear. Love holds no fear, and perfect love drives out fear. That means if you're motivated by a fear, you have been fully grasped or matured in God's unconditional love. You've not got there yet. Perfect means complete or fully grown. True, mature love removes the anxiety of punishment by giving you peace and security. Here's the ultimate antidote. Fear and love cannot occupy the same space. When fear moves in, When love moves in, fear has to move out. They're completely incompatible roommates. Fear packs its bags the moment love shows up. And I'm sure you've heard the proverb, fear knocked at the door and faith answered, and no one was there. That means fear is an illusion. When you confront your anxieties, doubts, or worst-case scenarios with unwavering trust, fear loses its power entirely and simply vanishes. So begin answering the fear door knocking with faith. John says fear has to do with punishment, with the belief that something bad is coming, that you deserve the worst, that God is waiting to correct you rather than to cover you, and that's a lie. And there is one of the most destructive lies that fear tells, because it keeps people from running towards God and instead makes them run away from God. See, fear is a liar. Fear has a terrible marketing campaign. I mean, its whole pitch is just horrible. Everything has to go wrong. Everything is about to go wrong, and there's nothing you can do about it. So if fear were a product, nobody would buy it. And yet, somehow, it has the highest adoption rate of anything on earth. It doesn't even need advertising. It just whispers, and people sign right up. But God's love for you is not based on your performance.

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5: 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Five scriptures, five witnesses, and they all agree on the same verdict. Isn't that amazing? They all agree on the same verdict that fear is a liar. It lied to you about your future. It lied to you about your worth. It lied to you about whether God is with you. It lied to you about whether you can make it. But the Word of God tells the truth. And the truth is, you have power, you have love, and you have a sound mind. That God goes with you wherever you go, and that He delivers you from all your fears, that He upholds you with His right hand, and that His perfect love is already driven out fear. See, you don't have to listen to the liar anymore. Walk in the truth and live in love. See, fear has no power over a child of God who knows who they are. And that, my friend, is you. I've got 8 vision points for you today. Number 1, fear is not from God. It has no divine authority over your life. Number 2, God gave you power, love, and a sound mind, not anxiety and confusion. 3, courage is not the absence of fear, it's moving forward on God's word no matter what. 4, God's presence goes with you everywhere you are, and you're truly never alone. 5, seek God first. Deliverance from fear flows from the pursuit, not waiting. 6, God strengthens and upholds you, and you're not standing on your own. 7, perfect love drives fear out completely. Love and fear cannot coexist. And number 8, fear is a liar, and today you found out the truth. So walk in it. And I never like to leave a message without giving you opportunity to accept Jesus Christ as your personal Lord and Savior. If you've already accepted Him, you can use this time to rededicate your life to Christ. Remember that God loves you just as you are. And don't wait until you fear you're good enough, because here's a tip. We'll never be good enough, but the beauty is He loves us just as we are. If you've been fighting with alcohol, drugs, unholy living, whatever it is, come as you are to Christ. Repeat with me the simple prayer that I'm going to pray, and I say a simple prayer because there's nothing we can do but to accept it. We can't earn it. We can't buy our salvation. We can't receive it by our works. It is a gift from God, and all we must do is receive it. So pray this with me. Dear Father, I come to you in Jesus' name. I believe that Christ walked in this earth. I believe that He was crucified on the cross. He died and was buried, and on the 3rd day He rose and now sits at God's right hand. Forgive me my sins, and I accept Christ as my personal Lord and Savior. In Jesus' name I pray. Amen. Well, if you just prayed that prayer, I'd like to be the first to welcome you into the kingdom of God and let you know that God loves you, and so do we. Find a good Bible-based church and begin reading His Word and, most importantly, doing what His Word says to do. And one of those things is to get baptized. You see, baptism is an outward testimony of an inward transformation. Well, this is Dan Lights with It's Time, sponsored by Crosscom Ministries. Tune in next week to hear a message titled, Choose Faith Over Fear. You won't want to miss it. Until then, have a wonderful, Spirit-filled week. God bless you, and we'll see you next week.
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2: With SRN News, I'm Michael Harrington in Washington. The Pakistani Minister of the Interior is in Tehran at this hour to restart negotiations between Iran and the U.S. The visit comes as the U.S. military reported shooting down two more Iranian drones over the Strait of Hormuz. Several had to be shot down yesterday. Fighting between Israel and Hezbollah continues despite a U.S.-brokered ceasefire. A day earlier, the U.S. military shot down Iranian missiles and drones aimed at the Strait of Hormuz and at Bahrain and Kuwait. The Nigerian army reporting today that it has freed over 300 people abducted by Boko Haram in southern Borno in the northeastern part of the country. The operation, according to the army's statement, was conducted in the Mandara Mountains, which form a part of the militant group's stronghold. It's resulted in the release of several people, including a number of children. This is SRN News.
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3: This afternoon will bring less humidity with a mix of clouds and sunshine, reaching a high of 82. Tonight, expect increasing cloud cover with a chance of a thunderstorm in some areas, staying warm with a low of 69. I'm meteorologist Jason Caterina on AM 1160. Hope for your life.
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8: If Jesus came and he spoke here, we would all be excited about his sermon, but when he left, we would wish, Chuck, do you have to preach again? You know, why can't we have Jesus back? I mean, he did such a good job. He does this so much better of a job than you do. Why don't you invite him back? We would miss him. But this new paradigm is incredible. Jesus is saying, listen, I'm going to send you someone who's going to be with you 24/7. This is not just any old helper. He's going to be a constant presence, the presence of God in your life. Now, this is a staggering concept. I don't think most people understand it. And I think it's because we don't see it. You know what I mean? It's not like we have this mushy, gushy, ushy feeling inside of us, and we get all tingles inside when we're indwelt by the Holy Spirit. It's just a reality that occurs. The moment that you believe that Jesus is your Savior, like those people up there were saying, at that very moment, whether they realized it or not, the Holy Spirit came to live inside. So I have to ask, what are the benefits? What is the Holy Spirit's job description? What does he do? I mean, this is so much better than Christ in the flesh. This is God with us all the time. And that word helper, it actually has a variety of meanings or definitions. It is the Greek word parakletos, and you can translate it in a number of different ways. You could translate that word helper, like it is here in the New American Standard. You could translate it comforter, advocate, counselor, intercessor. Can you imagine that? Holy Spirit is our intercessor. He's interceding for us. Our strengthener. These are all the different words you can use interchangeably with this word helper. The Holy Spirit is wearing quite a few hats. What a job description he has. And I think it's tough to prepare a message. I mean, he's got a full plate, right? Jesus is going in this passage here to kind of explain the ministry of the Holy Spirit. He's saying, I'm sending you this helper, and he's going to do some incredible things in your life if you'll allow him to help you. So let's pick it up. Let's look at that and see what is the first role of the Holy Spirit. Well, it says right here in verse 8 of chapter 16, it says, and he's talking about the Holy Spirit, the helper, when he comes, will convict the world concerning sin, righteousness, and judgment. So his first ministry, the first ministry of the Holy Spirit, is to convict the world. This word is kind of odd, to convict the world. What does that mean? What does the word conviction or convict mean? Well, it literally just simply means to convince or to reprove or rebuke. It's persuade. That's another way that you can understand this word. That's what the Holy Spirit's job is. His first job is to convict or persuade or urge, or I like that first one there, you know, the Holy Spirit is there to convince, let's break it down. He says three things he's convincing them about. Concerning sin, because they do not believe in him. And then concerning righteousness, because I go to the Father and you no longer see me. And then the third thing is concerning judgment, because the ruler of this world has been judged. So Jesus, he lists three things about this convicting influence of the Spirit. Now, before I tell you about these different convictions, how does the Holy Spirit convict? I mean, it's kind of a vague, abstract concept. So if you listen carefully, one of the ways that the Holy Spirit convicts unbelievers when he speaks to people who are not Christians is through believers who witness for Christ and witness about Christ. Do you know that the Holy Spirit was using the testimony of those four baptisms as a witness to the unbelieving world, whoever's watching online, of the reality of Jesus Christ and the transforming power of him? If you look back, in chapter 15, at the very end, it actually, verse 26 and 27 of the previous chapter, it connects with this verse 7 through 15. It says in that passage, when the Helper comes, whom I send to you from the Father, that is the Spirit of truth, who proceeds from the Father, he will testify about me, and you will testify also, because you have been with me from the beginning. So that's what we saw earlier with these baptisms, right? What we just heard today were the testimonies of believers who were giving compelling evidence, personal eyewitness evidence of the reality of Jesus in their life. And the goal of our witness as Christians is to convince and to reprove the world of the truth of who Jesus is. He really is God. He really is the only way. He really is the light of the world. And he really is the hope for all mankind. So let's break it down. He says three things, three specific things about the convicting influence of the Spirit. He says he convicts the world of sin. So whenever you as a Christian are interacting with someone who's not a Christian, when you're talking to them, getting this opportunity to witness, we should point out a simple fact that the Bible teaches that we're all sinners. We're in desperate need of a Savior, of Christ, who made full payment for our sins. We need a Savior because we're all sinners. I know that no one wants to hear that S word, but it's the reality. So as Christians, we in love should share the fact that we all, every one of us, are desperately in need of a Savior because we are sinners and we have a perfect God who cannot accept sin. The second thing that we need to convince this world of is righteousness. We need to convince this world that in order to stand before a holy God, we need to be righteous. We need righteousness. And the only way that we can is with somebody else's help. The only one who was perfectly righteous was Jesus. Nobody else lived a perfect life. He was sinless. And when Jesus came out of that tomb, it signified that the Father was satisfied with the righteous payment that Christ made for us on the cross. Christ and his righteousness is what we need to share with the world. There is no other way to reach a holy God but through the righteousness that Christ can provide us. There is one God and one mediator between God and man, the man Christ Jesus. So that's the wonderful thought. And then finally, he says, the job of you and I as believers is to somehow convince and persuade the world of judgment. Now, I don't necessarily think the best strategy is to take a sign and walk downtown and say, judgment is coming, you're all going to hell. But it's true. Not you're all, but if you don't trust in Jesus, there is judgment. There is judgment, right? We need to remind them that Satan has been judged, and everyone who sides with Satan is going to be judged as well. Do you realize that it's a very uncomfortable fact, but there is no room for neutrality. You have to do something with Jesus. You either trust him and become a child of God, or you trust in the ruler of this world and all the lies that he has perpetrated, the devil, and then you'll find out your doom, unfortunately. My hope is that seeing the testimonies of changed lives, you'll all want what they have. You'll want what those people up there have. You'll say, I want to know for sure I'm going to heaven. So what else does he do? So the Holy Spirit, he convicts. It says here in verse 12, he says, I have many more things to say to you. You cannot bear them all. I mean, I'd like to tell you more, but you're really not ready. But let me tell you more about the Holy Spirit. Verse 13. But when he, the Holy Spirit of truth, the Spirit of truth comes, he will guide you into all the truth. For he will not speak on his own initiative, but whatever he hears, he will speak and he will disclose it to you what is to come. So the second ministry of the Helper, the Holy Spirit, is he guides. I mean, it's great that he convicts. He's kind of revealing what our need is. But for a believer, this is so very wonderful to have someone who will be our guide. Jesus gave us the Holy Spirit to show us the way. If we listen, we will find that the Holy Spirit actually leads us. He wants to guide us into truth. Now, maybe a way that you can understand it, perhaps you can understand it better this way in your modern tech world. The Holy Spirit is like a spiritual GPS. He wants to keep us from heading in the wrong direction, so he points us in the right direction. His job is to reveal wisdom, illuminate wisdom from his word so that we stay on course and we don't make any wrong turns. But again, I have to tell you, he can't guide us if we ignore him or if we tune him out. So even though you're a believer, even though you have this spiritual GPS, you can't ignore the GPS. Just like our GPS, if you ignore the directions, you can delay your arrival of where you want to go. You're trying to get someplace for God? Just ignore the spiritual GPS, the Holy Spirit, and you'll find that you made a huge detour. And possibly even worse, you might find yourself lost and confused, and now you're kind of like in a mess, and you're in a deep pit, and you're saying, man, I'm a Christian, but I don't know how I got here. That can happen, because we're not listening to the Holy Spirit, who is our guide. But let me ask you, does he send some small voice? Do you hear a little whisper in your ear? Ooh, the Holy Spirit speaking to me. I've heard people say, and God said to me. Well, that's wonderful. He had an audible voice. That's fantastic. I'm 62. I haven't heard the audible voice yet. I mean, it could happen. It happened to some people in the Bible. But you know how God really speaks to us? God gave us something that was more expansive, and that is he gave us his word. I think one of the greatest works of the Holy Spirit was when he inspired the completion of the Bible. We have this book. He accomplished this inspiration by speaking to human authors. In the New Testament, he spoke to Matthew, Mark, Luke, and John, and Paul, and James, and Peter, and Jude. And if you think Hebrews was written by Paul, that was it. Maybe there's some other mystery author for Hebrews, we don't know. But he got all these guys as human instruments to compile the 27 books of the New Testament, and no other revelation is needed. Do you realize that this is sufficient? This is sufficient. It's not that we don't appreciate the prophets of the past and the apostles, but no other apostles or prophets are now necessary because we have the completed word of God from beginning to end. And the Spirit of truth, the Holy Spirit, delights when he can apply the New Testament, Old Testament, the scriptures to our hearts, to bring them to Christ, to bring you and I to Jesus Christ, and then ultimately to bring us to full maturity. His goal is to use his word to guide us. So he inspires men to write things down, and then he illuminates the truth. He inspires, then he illuminates. And then when we see the truth staring us in the face, he enables us to understand the Bible, and then he convicts us about that truth and says, don't you think you should do something about it? And it causes our change in our behavior. You know, it is really undeniable to see the power of the Spirit's conviction upon a life. You kind of know. And, I had a guy tell me, he was driving down Northwest Highway. I won't mention his name, but he said that he just felt compelled. He hadn't been in church in a long time, and he just had to turn in, and he finally had to decide to come to church. He felt compelled, and that's what the Holy Spirit sometimes does. So let's go on. Look at verse 14 and 15. It says here, chapter 16, it says, he will glorify me, for he will take of mine and will disclose it to you. All things that the Father has are mine. Therefore, I said that he takes of mine and will disclose it to you. I think the third ministry of the Holy Spirit is he glorifies Christ. In other words, he points people to Jesus. The Holy Spirit's goal is to point people to Jesus. Jesus is the centerpiece. I know you've heard about all kinds of people in your life before. There are many great men that have come and gone. But I'll tell you, Jesus is the central figure. There is no one that even approaches his preeminence. And the Holy Spirit is working in our hearts and our minds to disclose the words of Christ so that we can perceive and understand him. And he wants us to learn all about Jesus so that what we can do is share that with others. Every time you speak the name of Jesus, you're bringing glory to his name. Again, how does the Holy Spirit bring glory to Christ? By speaking to us, and then we in turn speak to a world. We are God's mouthpiece. The Bible says that you Christians, you are his ambassadors. And you are called to be an instrument to bring glory to God. And if we're not, then we're missing out on our calling. But this is the Holy Spirit's desire for us. And then there's one more thing to touch on. Jesus didn't really address it much here, but the Holy Spirit's presence is very real. And the essential part of his ministry that we don't want to diminish is that he strengthens us. The Holy Spirit strengthens us. Jesus doesn't talk a lot about it in this point, but I'll tell you, if we allow the Holy Spirit, the Spirit of God, to work, and if we yield to His control instead of yielding ourselves to some other force, He will literally transform our lives, and He will empower us. He will give us the power to produce fruit for His glory. There's a verse in Acts. This is after Jesus rose and he's ascending, and this is the last thing He says. He says here, but you, He's talking to His disciples, looking up at Him as He's about to go up into the heavens, you will receive power, dunamis, dynamite power. You will receive power when the Holy Spirit has come upon you. And you shall be My witnesses, both in Jerusalem and in all Judea and in Samaria and even to the remotest part of the earth. He goes, you know what? When you get the Holy Spirit, at the day of Pentecost was the day, right? When you get the Holy Spirit, you're going to be permanently indwelt with Him. And with His power and His strength, He will enable you to reach the whole world with the gospel of Jesus Christ, if you'll let Him. If you'll let Him. So, marvelous, magnificent promise from God, the promise of the Holy Spirit. And I'm just so glad. I'm so glad that I have the Holy Spirit to lean on as a helper. Now, perhaps you're sitting here. Maybe the Holy Spirit's speaking to you. Some of you, I can't wait till He gets done with this message. I got to watch the Bears game. Some of you, perhaps, you know, that feeling inside, that's not indigestion. Maybe you're feeling the conviction of the Holy Spirit. He's giving you a little nudge. He's prompting you. He's saying, maybe you need to respond to My invitation. If you're a Christian, maybe He's saying, you know, maybe you need to, you know, kind of get your act together a little. You've kind of gone off a little to the side. You know, it's interesting, that word helper, it can be translated advocate. It's another way you can use that word. The Holy Spirit is like a lawyer. And I want you to close with this thought. You know, the Holy Spirit advocates as a defense witness for you and I who are saved. When Satan accuses us, he points out our sin, he tries to make us feel guilty, he advocates and he presents for our defense the blood of Jesus, the shed blood of Christ on our behalf. And because we have received forgiveness of sins, we've received Christ, we have been given the righteousness of Christ, we have been acquitted. We are acquitted by God. And the Holy Spirit is our defense lawyer. The debt's paid in full. Christ took our penalty. Case dismissed. Move on. Isn't that wonderful? But you know, the Holy Spirit also acts as a prosecuting attorney. And for those who refuse to believe the testimony that they've heard, refuse to believe what the Word of God says, the Holy Spirit will have no other choice but to argue for your judgment of condemnation. In either case, guess what? The Holy Spirit always wins. He never loses. The only question is, who is He defending? Are you washed in the blood or are you still lost in your sin? And He will defend you to the hilt if you are washed in the blood to stand before God accepted. But if you are not washed in the blood, if you're still lost in your sin, He will have no other choice but to argue for your condemnation. So, the world desperately needs a Savior. And Jesus is the solution. Jesus took the penalty. He was judged for our sins. Listen to this verse in the Old Testament, talking about Jesus before He was ever.

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5: Taking our punishment. The only question is, what are we going to do? He offered himself as a payment. He offered himself to you as your Savior. And maybe the Holy Spirit's asking you, what are you going to do about that? What are you going to do? Will you receive him by faith? Will you place your confidence in him? Or are you going to refuse what is the most marvelous gift of all? The gift of salvation. Are you going to continue in your unbelief? Are you so set in your ways that you would reject the priceless treasure that's being offered? I think there will be countless men who will miss out on heaven because of their obstinate refusal to come to the cross and simply bow their knee in humility, admitting, I need a Savior. I need someone to rescue me from this mess that I'm in. Don't make that mistake. It's a simple transaction. It's the most simplistic thing you can ever do, and yet so many people refuse to do it. It says in Ephesians 4, by grace, that's unmerited favor, for by grace are you saved through faith. And that not of yourselves, it's the gift of God. Not of works, lest any man should boast. It's a gift. It's a gift. Today is the day. Today is the day to say enough. No more running. I see the folly of trying to come to God on my own self-sufficiency. I realize that Jesus is my only hope. I'm placing my faith in him, and I'm placing it in him alone. Is that your prayer? It's that simple. Jesus did all the work, and all he asks us to do is believe it. Believe in the Lord Jesus Christ, and you shall be saved. Most beautiful words in the Bible. Let's pray. Father God, we thank you, Lord, for giving us this wonderful helper. We thank you, Lord, that he points out to us the things that we need to learn. The Spirit of truth reveals to us that there is only one way, and that's Jesus. And that all of our feeble attempts will never be good enough. And I pray, Lord, that we would learn to listen to your Spirit as it's prompting us and nudging us and pushing us to follow your word. And I pray for that, Lord. I thank you for this day, and I thank you for the salvation that comes in Christ alone. And I pray for that in Christ's name. Amen.
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2: All right, nearly 2 a.m. You got this. You can finish any science project before it's due. Already tucked the kids into bed. Who was I supposed to call? No, I just need to finish this. Oh, and I've got the kids' lunches tomorrow. This house needs to be cleaned. Did I eat today? There's just so much to do, and I'm nowhere near done, and I just wish I could do more.
1: Well, we all get caught up in the busyness of life, don't we? And you probably feel with some frequency like you're running on empty. Today's Focus on the Family with Jim Daly is for you as we explore important rhythms that will help you have a more healthy, more meaningful life. Thanks for joining us. I'm John Fuller.
3: John, do you ever get caught in that exchange with somebody where they say, how are you doing? Oh, I'm so busy. You just go into this whole litany of 14 things you got to do.
1: And then they respond like, oh, you're busy. Well, yeah, let me tell you how busy I am. Yes.
3: Absolutely. I'm guilty of that because, usually I'm pretty busy. And you want to know about it? I'll tell you. Yeah. You know, I'm flying here, I'm going there. And, you know, we wear it like a badge of honor. But our guest today is going to challenge that and say, are you sure that's healthy? And I think I'm at the point of saying amen. I don't think that's the way we should go. And the problem, of course, is that that lifestyle is unsustainable. I don't think it's what the Lord wanted for us when he talks about bringing life to the full. And what does that mean? Yeah. And we're going to explore that today.
1: Mm-hmm. Yeah. And Deborah Falada has been with us a number of times. She's always very popular as a guest. She's an author, speaker, a counselor, and she writes and speaks about marriage and relationships. And today we'll hear about a book that really is so deep and rich, Jim. I don't know how much of it we'll be able to cover today and next time, but it's called Soul Care, Find Life-Giving Rhythms, Live Restored, Avoid Burnout, and Discover Unspeakable Joy. And we've got details about Deborah and the book at focusonthefamily.com/weekend.
3: Deborah, welcome back to Focus. It's so good to have you.
4: It's good to be back with you both.
3: It's so fun. Well, we kind of set it up there. Maybe you can bounce off of that, this idea of busyness and the badge of honor. And I think the American culture really raises that to a high standard, don't we? That maybe too high. We kind of put it out there for people to see how busy we are so you can tell us how good we are.
4: Yeah, I think we tend to value the amount of things that we have going on rather than the quality of the things that we have going on. It's not about the quantity. It's about doing what God has called us to do. And I think you're right when you said it's not sustainable. And that's the bottom line here. You know, as a licensed counselor, I see so many people coming into my office, high capacity ministry, executive pastors, senior pastors, people who are burnt out.
3: Let's explore that a little bit, that burnout feeling. I'm not even sure. I think I have been there. But again, not being trained in that way to really understand it, I'm not sure that many of us as lay people can know if we're on the edge of burnout. What are some of the descriptors for a person who's on the burnout glide path?
4: Yeah. Well, let me start by asking a question. The first question I would ask is, how full do you feel? If 0 is I feel totally depleted in life and 10 is I feel filled, what number would you give yourself? I think that's a really important question to ask. And then you want to start looking for symptoms of burnout, which are things like excessive fatigue, even after you've had a good night's rest. But I think one of the telltale symptoms is you start feeling apathy towards the things that you used to love doing. Honestly, it can also come with physical symptoms as far as headaches and muscle aches and pains and all the different things that you don't know what to attribute it to, but it's causing you to feel depleted. And you want to be on the lookout for those kind of things.
3: Yeah, it's important because it's part of Soul Care, the title of your book. Let's talk about that, the title Soul Care. You know, we've got self-care and we got other things like that. So what is the differentiator with soul care? As Christians, we love that.
4: Soul. You're right. I think Christians tend to be a little bit scared of the word self-care because of the focus on self. And here's the thing about it. The way that culture defines self-care is superficial. It's not enough to get a manicure, pedicure, take a warm bath if you're not getting to the roots of the things that are draining you, as well as the roots of the things that are going to fill you up. So even culture's definition of self-care isn't enough for us as Christians. We have to dig a little bit deeper. And soul care is birthed out of the six rhythms that Jesus himself practiced to fill up during his time here on earth. And if Jesus himself understood that he had human capacity and he had to honor that human capacity, though he was fully God, he was fully man, how much more do we have to have the humility to say, I have a human capacity and I need to honor that?
3: Yeah, and we're going to get to that because that's the core of the book, right? Before we get there, though, Jesus said in Mark 12 about loving, you know, the Lord your God with all your heart, soul, and mind. We understand that one. Loving your neighbor as yourself. We don't spend a lot of time thinking about that because on the one hand, we think loving ourselves is almost feels anti-Christian,
4: right,
3: to do that. What do you see in the healthy clinical sense of what the Lord was expressing there? What do we do in a healthy way to love ourselves and then loving our neighbor?
4: Well, I think the healthiest people are the ones who are the most filled up. You know, empty people have a hard time focusing on others. And I think sometimes we're so afraid to be selfish that we self-neglect,
3: which and wear that as a badge of honor.
4: Yeah, exactly. Right? And self-neglect leads us to self-sabotage because we're empty. And you know the irony in all that? When I self-neglect, when I neglect my needs and I neglect what's going on inside of me, I feel so burnt out and empty that the only person I can think of is myself. Huh. You know, when you're at your lowest point in life, you're not thinking of others. You're just thinking about how bad you feel.
3: Well, it's
4: how
3: almost
4: empty
3: like
4: you feel.
3: Can't think of others.
4: Exactly.
3: That's your point.
4: Exactly. It becomes this vortex of selfishness in a different way. But I think the balance of that is learning to honor and address our needs and how we can stay filled up so that we can continue to pour out in the way that God has called us. My dad used to always tell me growing up that human beings are like a well. And if you don't keep filling up your well, you're eventually going to run dry and you're not going to have anything to offer the people in need. And I see this as a message specifically for the caregivers out there. Those of us, the counselors, the pastors, those in healthcare, teachers, ministers, who are constantly pouring out. We have to be even more intentional about making sure that we're filled.
3: Yeah, that's so good. In fact, in the book, you had a story of a pastor, a senior pastor, who did experience burnout. Describe, and of course, you've changed his name, and I get all that to protect him. But describe his situation and what was the remedy?
4: You know, he was at the height of ministry. He had this thriving church that was growing in an unexpected way. But he was on the verge of burnout. When he came in to see me, he was done with ministry. He was feeling so bad emotionally and physically, so exhausted. And here's what it comes down to. Before you can start practicing healthy rhythms, you have to get to the root of why you don't practice them to begin with. If you don't get to the root of your underlying belief system and why you tend to neglect yourself to begin with, you're just going to repeat the same patterns with time. So I had to sit with him and really start to dig. Why do you neglect yourself? Why are you burnt out? This man grew up in a family where his stepfather was so strict. He was such a perfectionist. And if you messed up, it was over for you. There was physical abuse, emotional abuse. So he learned to just put his needs on the back burner and focus on doing the right thing in the right way for his father and not rocking the boat in any way.
3: To avoid punishment.
4: To avoid punishment.
3: Yeah. Wow.
4: So here he was years later doing the same thing in ministry, seeing what everybody else needed, trying to be perfect, not rocking the boat, not focused on his needs until he got to a place of complete depletion.
3: Yeah, that's so amazing. You know, Deborah, sometimes these things are so subtle. It doesn't sound subtle when you unfold it for your client.
4: Right.
3: But then it just hits you. How do we understand how those subtleties of our childhood and the things we experience end up becoming this huge weight in our lives? How do we even start to think about the behaviors that we're acting out and where they're connected?
4: Yeah. Well, the first question to ask yourself is, what's the belief system here? Why am I doing more than I should? Why do I always say yes? Why do I take more on my plate? And we might find that underneath the surface, there's a belief system that thinks, if I don't do it, nobody else will. Or I have to be the one to do this so that I have value in my life.
3: Affirmation.
4: I want to feel valued. I want to feel affirmed. There's a belief system that we carry. And oftentimes it's rooted in our trauma rather than in God's truth, who says that we are already loved. We are already valuable. We are already enough because of Jesus. And when we function out of the belief system of trauma, we find ourselves engaging in unhealthy patterns.
3: Wow. I mean, that's something for us to take inventory of, you know, in our lives. What motivates us? Why are we behaving the way we are?
4: Right.
3: Especially for those of us that are Christian, because we should be the healthiest people on the face of this earth.
4: I know.
3: Emotionally.
4: Can you
3: and
4: imagine?
3: Often we're not.
4: I know. Can you imagine if the church took on the call to get healthy,
3: yeah,
4: how that could overflow into our world?
3: Yeah, that is so good. All right, you opened that door on the six principles that you've learned that Jesus demonstrated for us, and we'll get through all of them. Let's start with nourish. What does it mean to be nourished?
4: That was a unique place to start for me, because I think the world helps us focus on our physical well-being, probably to a fault. But in church, we often neglect our physical well-being. But how can we go to Judea and Samaria and the ends of the earth when we're sick and tired and depleted, right? Mm. Our physical health, our temple, is such an important part of having healthy rhythms. And Jesus himself stopped to take care of his body. The Bible says he was wearied with his journey, and so he would stop. It talks about him making time to eat and drink and making sure his disciples were nourishing their bodies. Coming from a Middle Eastern family and thinking of Jesus saying to the disciples, come and eat, was a really refreshing look at him, because he actually cared about the state of their body, because he knew that that was the path and the avenue to being able to do everything that God had called them to do.
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3: Deborah, you mentioned your heritage, Egyptian, and I remember going to someone's home, Peter, who grew up in Lebanon, and oh my goodness, I mean, coming over for, you know, in the States, we say, hey, you want to come over for dinner? They spent 4 days getting ready to do this meal for us.
4: I believe it.
3: And the homemade hummus and the breads and the, you know, dates. And the kitchen was fully decked out. Yeah. Every counter had heaps of food. I'm going, Peter, my goodness, you could feed 100 people
7: this is what we do. Yeah. We want to make sure you have enough.
4: We want to make sure you're nourished.
7: I was like, enough? I mean, but it was amazing. And I think for those of us that do the drive-thru mostly, whatever that might be, you know, right, pick up the already right. cooked yeah. chicken and at Costco and get it to the table. Describe for us that culture of a meal. I mean, yeah. it's different. We don't possess that understanding of what it means to sit and right. eat together the way the Lord did with his disciples.
4: You're
7: it,
4: right.
7: It's a gathering. It's something special.
4: Well, first of all, it was a life-giving meal because of the people that were there, but also because of the types of foods that were being eaten. I mean, we've really strayed from that in modern America, 2024. The things that we're eating today are mostly processed and unhealthy rather than whole foods that nourish us. They might be foods that fill us, but they're not foods that nourish us. And, you know, interestingly enough, we work against God when we're not taking care of our bodies, whether it be not eating good foods, whether it be not drinking enough water. I had an experience where I was out on a ministry trip and I was dehydrated and I started having heart palpitations. And, you know, right away you're like, this is spiritual warfare. It might not be a demon. It might be that you're just dehydrated. You know, sometimes we're, our blood sugar is low. We're not eating healthy foods. And then we blame the enemy for it rather than seeing our role in the process of having a healthy body.
7: Well, I want to shout out to your husband, who's a doctor. You called him, right?
4: I called him.
7: Hon, you need to pray for me. It's spiritual warfare. He said, how much water have
4: exactly.
7: you had?
4: Exactly. What's going on? How much water have
7: I
4: you
7: love
4: had?
7: That.
1: Start with the basics.
4: Start yeah, with the basics. And how often do we neglect the basics yeah. in the caring of our souls?
7: Yeah. The next one is rest. This is probably one of the more difficult ones, going back to our initial conversation about being busy as a badge of honor.
4: Right.
7: To really be able to rest. And, you know, we think of Jesus as on 24/7. That's not really what happened.
4: No, I think we give ourselves the impression that he was busy and always going and always pouring out. But when you look at scripture, and the most beautiful part of writing this book was looking at Jesus through the lens of soul care. He was so good at it. And things that you notice that you would have never noticed before had you not been looking for those things. Jesus was really good at pulling away and taking breaks. He was really good at responding to his body's exhaustion. Mm-hmm. I'm tired. I'm weird with my journey. What am I going to do? I'm not going to push through. I'm going to rest. I'm going to honor my capacity. Mm. My favorite verse was when Jesus took a nap. He climbed on the boat after a long day of ministry. And instead of just pushing through and doing more, you'd think he'd tell himself, I only have 3 years. I got to push through.
7: I'm not going to sleep.
4: Yeah, I'm not going to sleep. He went on the boat, climbed down into the hull, and took a nap.
1: Now, there's an element of trusting God in that. I mean, Jesus modeled that for us, but it's really hard to consider rest as somehow related to trusting God and acting in faith. How,
4: right.
1: how do I do that when I stop?
4: I was working with a client recently who said, I feel guilty when I stop to rest and take naps. So we really had to dig, what is the underlying belief system mm-hmm. that's causing you to feel guilty? And she said, I don't feel valued when I'm not doing something. I feel like I have to be the one to do. And I challenged her, isn't there a sliver of pride in that, thinking that it's on us to do rather than when I close my eyes and rest, I serve a God who is bigger than me and he's able to take the little that I can give him and multiply it.
7: Yeah.
4: It's actually on him, not on me. And I think sometimes when we have a hard time resting, there's a little bit of pride underneath that rather than trusting the Lord.
7: You know, so often, Deborah, and I've seen this personally, a friend of mine who, he had never shared this before, but as a 7-year-old boy, he was molested by a neighbor. And, you know, as an adult, he was type A, high achiever. And it was so courageous of him because at one point he told me, he goes, you're the first human being I've ever said this to. But I think I wake up every day trying to feel clean. And the only way I feel like I can get clean is if I work harder.
4: Trying to prove himself.
7: Isn't that interesting? And it gets back to the point we made earlier, these connections that happen to us.
4: Right.
7: And then how it translates into our actions many years later, perhaps, this struggle to feel clean and have to get rid of what was ugly.
4: Right.
7: And to work my way through that. Mm-hmm. I mean, what a tumultuous, torturous
4: I know.
7: Place to be in.
4: It's funny because sometimes we look at the success or the good behavior as a positive thing. But if it's not rooted in healthy beliefs, it'll always lead us down an unhealthy path, which ends up in burnout, which mm-hmm. ends up in us being in a place where our light is no longer shining.
7: Yeah. When it comes to this idea of rest, I feel pretty good about this, honestly. And I, you know, I'm trying to be objective with my self-assessment.
4: Yeah.
7: But you mentioned the book, you know, tried to live your life at 85%.
4: Doesn't it sound like something an Olympic coach would tell you,
7: yeah,
4: right?
7: Yeah, but I like that. I feel like that's what I tried to do.
4: And I'm glad
7: it's
4: to
7: just,
4: hear that.
7: I think it's healthy. You leave some capacity. And I don't always do it perfectly.
4: Right.
7: But the point is, I think generally, I actually strive to do that.
4: Well, if you think of our emotional energy like a budget, we all know that living at 100% max of your budget is unhealthy. I wouldn't tell you spend every penny of your paycheck, because what happens when unexpected needs arise? You can't save for the future when you're living at max capacity. Our emotional energy is very similar, and we have to honor that and make sure we have margin. One thing that was really neat when I was processing and writing Soul Care, I often tell my clients the 85% concept. When I thought about the concept of the Sabbath, there's one day of rest out of seven. When you calculate that out in percentage, guess what it comes out to?
7: It'd be about 15 to 18%.
4: 85%.
7: Mm-hmm. Okay, the opposite of that.
4: Yeah. 15 to 18% rest, 85% work.
7: Yeah.
4: So it's that concept that I think there's something really spiritual underneath the surface, because God understands the way our bodies work and what our bodies need.
7: Oh, I think it's so perfect. You experienced a season in your life where you battled with insomnia. I think that's called growing older.
4: I mean,
7: so many of us maybe 40 line, you start sleeping a little more restlessly. It's like, for my pattern, it's real good sleep at the beginning.
4: Yeah.
7: And then 3 o'clock in the morning, I kind of get a little more restless, start thinking about some things I need to do. And I can struggle with that. But speak to that moment in your own life with insomnia and what that signal was for mm-hmm. you.
4: Well, one of the things that I challenge people to take seriously in Soul Care is the rhythms of sleep that they have. I think we get into a pattern of, well, nobody sleeps well, and this is just part of life. But we don't realize when we're not sleeping well, we're not functioning well either. Our judgment is depleted when we're tired. Our response is slower when we're tired. So for me, understanding that insomnia was a signal, like what's going on here, are my chemicals off? Is this hormonal? Is this anxiety? Is there something that I need to adjust underneath the surface, rather than just ignoring it, pushing through, covering it up, actually figuring out what is this telling my body and what do I need to do differently to respond?
7: You know, you're seeing people that have come to that conclusion in your practice as a counselor. What percentage of people broadly you think are in that spot where they're going, okay, this might require some help? I know that's not a scientific question because it's hard to guess, but I would think it'd be on the smaller end.
4: I think it's
7: 10 to 15% that are going, okay, I need to do something.
4: The more likely response is to push through.
1: Mm.
4: And that's the unfortunate thing.
7: And just pile it on, and then 20 years later, you have a real massive problem.
4: I would say maybe even 2 years later.
7: Okay.
4: Yeah, absolutely.
1: So I'm thinking of somebody, as you raised that good question, Jim, I'm thinking, Deborah, of somebody that I know. He's late 20s, and he goes to sleep around 11 at night and gets up at 2 or 3 in the morning. That's it. He sleeps 3 or 4 hours a night.
4: Wow.
1: And I thought that's a little unusual.
4: It is unusual.
1: He seems to have accepted that. He goes running at 3 in the morning just to deal with that. So what would your guess be in terms of how I can help him see maybe this isn't normal?
4: Yeah. Well, I would challenge him that this is a signal of something going on underneath the surface. Mm-hmm. Because we are supposed to have healthy rhythms of sleep. We were made for healthy rhythms of sleep. We were created the circadian rhythm of day and night. And so rather than just think this is how I am, we need to start investigating and figure out, first step, seeing a doctor, second step, seeing a counselor, and trying to get to the root of what some of this might be, whether it's physical or whether it's psychological and emotional and something that needs to be addressed.
1: And this kind of goes back to one of your first observations. Why am I this way? Why am I letting this happen?
4: Right.
7: And it could be, first step might be pray. and ask the Lord to reveal to you mm-hmm. what's happening there. Yeah. And I think that's a good place to end, Deborah. Jesus is modeling. We're going to come back next time and explore some of the other attributes that you've highlighted. But ending, I think, on the high note of God's creation and what he wants from us and what he modeled for us. Jesus did model emotional health and well-being. What are those snippets that you could close here at the end and encourage people to think about as they live their day-to-day life and want to honor God and
4: yeah.
7: how they do that?
4: I would say the best way that we can continue to pour out in the way that God has called us to, in the most effective way, is to make sure that we remain filled, because our level of effectiveness is directly correlated to our level of fullness.
1: Such great insights today from our guest, Deborah Falada, as she talked about her book, Soul Care, Find Life-Giving Rhythms, Live Restored, Avoid Burnout, and Discover Unspeakable Joy. Those are some challenging benchmarks, Jim, for all of us, living a restored life and avoiding burnout, experiencing unspeakable joy.
7: I'm thinking, where do you sign up? And there may be someone listening right now who says that sounds impossible, and it is, without the power of God working in our lives. I love Deborah's advice to live like Jesus and follow his example. 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
7: John, let me remind everyone why giving to this ministry is so critical. 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
13: With SRN News, I'm Michael Harrington in Washington. The Pakistani Minister of the Interior is in Tehran at this hour to restart negotiations between Iran and the U.S. The visit comes as the U.S. military reported shooting down two more Iranian drones over the Strait of Hormuz. Several had to be shot down yesterday. Fighting between Israel and Hezbollah continues despite a U.S. brokered ceasefire. A day earlier, the U.S. military shot down Iranian missiles and drones aimed at the Strait of Hormuz and at Bahrain and Kuwait. The Nigerian army reporting today that it has freed over 300 people abducted by Boko Haram in southern Borno in the northeastern part of the country. The operation, according to the army's statement, was conducted in the Mandara Mountains, which form a part of the militant group's stronghold. It resulted in the release of several people, including a number of children. This is SRN News.
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14: This afternoon will bring less humidity with a mix of clouds and sunshine, reaching a high of 81. Tonight, expect increasing cloud cover and warmth with a chance of a late thunderstorm in some areas and a low of 68. I'm meteorologist Jason Caterina on AM 1160. Hope for your life.
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5: 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I'm Bob Lapine. 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

0: Mark Moore. Overcoming Through Grace is a presentation of Belmont Bible Church in Downers Grove, Illinois. 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
1: Hi, this is Pastor Mark, and I want to thank you for tuning in with us this morning. You know, I have seen God's Word work in my own life. And when I share from the pulpit, I'm sharing what God has shown me from His Spirit leading me and guiding me into the truth of His Word. I pray today that you will be blessed, you'll be challenged as we share this message from the Word of God. Romans 8:28, and we know that all things work together for good to them that love God, to them who are the called according to His purpose. The way that I normally hear that paraphrased or quoted is something like this. Well, all things work together for good. That's the way the world kind of takes that, and they remove God from it. That good comes from God, and then they remove God's conditions in the verse. To them that love God, to them who are the called according to His purpose. And I can recognize that as a believer when I hear somebody in my day at the gas station, at the bank, at the grocery store, wherever, just, well, all things work together for good. It all works out in the end. And I recognize you just got rid of God, and you got rid of your responsibility before God, but then God has a way of my righteous indignation coming to me and saying, but Mark, how many times does your life live out that's kind of how you approach it? You see, I know what the verse says. I memorized it at a young age, but too many times I live out my life and my thoughts and my decisions, my actions and reactions, independent of God and my responsibilities before Him. So we're going to look at what this verse means tonight and the context of all the verses around it. Title of the message is When It All Comes Together. Have you ever had a day like that where everything just came together? It's nice when it all comes together. Well, this text in Romans chapter 8, verses 26 through 30, these few verses we're going to look at tonight for the next few moments, talks about how in the big picture, the grand scheme of things, that is my eternal life in Jesus Christ, all things will come together. But here, I'm going to give you kind of a spoiler alert. Here's the crux of the text. When I get out of the way and get on board with God's way, that's when all things will come together in the big picture of my life, the life that I have in Jesus Christ. Point number one tonight is we understand that the life of a believer, the life of a Christian, is a life of dependence, beginning in verse 26. Likewise, the Spirit also helps our infirmities, for we know not what we should pray for as we ought. But the Spirit, that's capital S, that's God's Spirit that indwells the believer, the Spirit itself, it makes intercession for us with groanings which cannot be uttered. And He that searches the hearts knows what is the mind of the Spirit, because He makes intercession for the saints according to the will of God. And we know that all things work together for good to them that love God, to them who are the called according to His purpose. Verse 26 is a verse that I have heard a lot as well in Christian circles, church circles, because a lot of people have an opinion on what that means. The Spirit of God making intercession for us because of our own infirmities with groanings which cannot be uttered. Ooh. It gets everybody's attention. Oh, what are these groanings? So here tonight, if that's your excitement, let me use the Spirit of God to the Word of God and pop your balloon. There is nothing in this scripture to indicate that this is a mystical, mysterious ministry of God's Spirit in our lives. The only way it would be a mystery is if we do not read the revelation that God has given us. God is not trying to make you or me the next Indiana Jones of theology. But what we're going to see, and in the ensuing verses, in the next point, we're going to see that so many times, man, our old nature, even after salvation, we've got pride. We want to feel special because we figured out something that God kind of hid so only the smart people could find it. Nowhere in the scriptures does it say God operates that way. So the first thing I want us to understand from this is not this Spirit of God making intercession for us with groanings which cannot be uttered. It is not some kind of mysterious ministry of spiritual mysticism. So don't spend your time trying to figure out the unknown things of the spiritual realm. The Bible tells us plenty of things about the spiritual realm. And it tells us in Ephesians that physically we need to, in this realm, make decisions that we're going to seek God in all things. We're going to put on the whole armor of God. because we know there is an adversary. We know he's throwing fiery arrows at us, and we need defense. We cannot defend that with our own willpower, our own determination, or our own stubbornness. We need the armor of God. So that's what God's told us about the spiritual realm. Maybe it is fun to banter things about, and if you do that innocently, I'm not trying to judge you, but I do want to tell you this. Do you know how much the Spirit, through Paul, said, do not talk about things that only minister more questions? Because questions minister strife. But rather, we're to minister things that are to godly, edifying, building each other up. How am I going to build somebody up? With a known truth that God has revealed, and let's encourage each other to live that out in faith. Amen? All right. This is also not a heavenly language coming from the Spirit that many say, there's the gift of tongues in the New Testament. And it is unknown to the human race language that the Spirit will make intercession to the Father for the believer, and through their physical mouth will become words and noises that nobody can understand. That's not found in the New Testament. Everywhere the gift of tongues was given in the New Testament, it was a known language, but here's the miracle. The person speaking it didn't know it, but the Spirit in him knew it. God never put on a laser light show in the earthly ministry of Jesus or the early church. All the miracles of Jesus had a purpose. All the miracles to the early church, the signs, the gifts, they had a purpose. What was it? To declare Jesus Christ is the way, the truth, and the life. So we know what verse 26 is not talking about. And if those were your excited thoughts, I don't take joy in being your wet blanket tonight. But it shouldn't be a wet blanket, because I got good news for you. It's even better than you thought, what it's saying here. We have to look at the context. What's it talking about here? Well, let's look at the previous two verses we studied the last time we were in our study in Romans, verses 24 and 25. For we are saved by hope, but hope that is seen is not hope. What does that mean? That's basically where it says the just shall live by faith. Man, wouldn't it be great if God would have said the just shall live by evidence? My human thinking wants to think that'd be great, but God knows that's an inferior way of living. The whole message of the scriptures from Genesis to Revelation, God says, this is truth, this is who I am, just believe me. So that hope, that's not real hope, for when a man sees, why does he yet hope for? Verse 25, but if we hope for that we see not, then do we with patience wait for it. Well, where's that patience going to come from? My own willpower? How many of you are naturally patient? Well, where does patience, how am I going to wait for it with patience? Well, Galatians tells me the fruit of the Spirit is patience. Well, who's the Spirit? The Spirit of truth that makes intercession for me with groanings which cannot be uttered. So it's talking about the context. This is written, first of all, to believers, those that have the Spirit of truth, that are living out this life, their identity in Jesus Christ. They're hoping for something. They're hoping for the return of Christ, and maybe they're hoping for something in this life. They're hoping for a provision. They're hoping for a blessing. They're hoping for relief from a trial, and they're praying for it. Have you ever prayed and wondered, when's it going to happen? God says then with that faith, we don't let that rock our faith. With patience, we wait for it. That's what this is addressing. It's written to believers, and it's speaking to God's design for the life of a believer here on earth. So what do we do while we are waiting with patience? That's the context of our verse tonight, verse 26. First of all, God says he wants us to know a few things. Know that God's Spirit is trying to make intercession for us. Let's look at it in the proper context now. Likewise, the Spirit, God's Spirit, it helps our infirmities. What's our infirmities? That's my tendency to doubt. That's my ignorance of what I should be praying for in the first place, because in my flesh lies no good thing. Without the Spirit that was brought to life at salvation, that now God's Spirit is indwelling me and leading me with, without that, I can't possibly begin to understand what God could be doing, or God's timing, or God's direction in any area of my life. He helps our infirmities. For we know not what we should pray for as we ought. So without checking with God, without, as the Bible says, walking in the Spirit, we don't even know what we should be asking God for, what we should be looking for, what we should be expecting. James refers to this as asking amiss, because we want to ask things to consume it upon our own lusts. That's the flesh. And we see over and over again in the scriptures, it's a false gospel that says Jesus came to help me fulfill the lust of my flesh, a health and wealth gospel. Since we don't know what we should be praying for as we should, the Spirit itself makes intercession. What does that mean, to intercede on our behalf? He represents us like an attorney. to intercede with God the Father on our behalf with groanings which cannot be uttered. Is that the mysterious part? No, that's the thing that my heart and its wickedness can't come up with. It's one thing I could look at this verse and go, well, then what's the use? God's doing all the work anyways. That's not the way to look at it. The way to look at it is this. Wow, God's got it all covered. His Spirit's in me. It gets even better, though. Verse 27, He, God, this is the Father, that searches the hearts. Now, this goes to the Trinity. You got God the Father, God the Spirit, God the Son. Three distinct persons, yet all the same God. So the same God whose Spirit is in me, who knows what I should be praying for and what I should be doing right now, is actively trying to make intercession for me, and He's doing it to the other part of the Trinity, God the Father, who also knows all things and knows what's in my heart. He that searched the heart, He knows what is the mind of the Spirit. So here's an assurance. The Spirit of God's never going to go, well, I'm sorry, God the Father, didn't realize that's not what you wanted, that I was asking for. He knows what the mind of the Spirit, because He makes intercession for the saints. How? According to the will of God. While we are waiting for patience, know that God's Spirit is trying to make intercession for us. Know that God is well aware of what's going on with our lives. Look at the 44th Psalm, verse 21. Shall not God search this out, for He knows the secrets of the heart. So God knows what the Spirit's trying to do. The Spirit knows what, because Spirit is God. God the Father knows what the Spirit's trying to do. The Spirit knows what God the Father wants done. And they are on the same page. They are working together to try to bring it to pass. What's the only variable? God's got it covered. He has a will. He has a purpose. He's trying to bring it all together. There's only one variable. Are we submitting and yielding to that? Or are we getting in the way of it? Also, while we're waiting with patience, know that God knows the mind of the Spirit. They are in sync. The Father and the Spirit are in sync, but God searches the heart to see if we are in sync with Him, the Father and the Spirit. The Father and the Spirit never get out of sync. But in the middle of this is that little phrase tucked in there, He that searches the heart. God's checking to see, am I in sync with Him? That's why a well-known verse, 1 Thessalonians 5:19, if you want to start with Bible memorization and you want an easy one, I would encourage you to start with this verse. Quench not the Spirit, capital S, the Spirit of truth that indwells the believers. What does it mean to quench? It means to extinguish, like putting out a fire. So we see in our text the Spirit of God that indwells the believers actively trying to intercede on the behalf of the believer because He knows what we should be desiring, and He is asking the Father, who knows what the Spirit's asking, because the Spirit's asking it according to the will of the Father, but the Father's checking my heart to see, am I in sync with what He's trying to do? And if I'm not, I will continue to wait. But it's going to be worse than that. I'll lose the patience, because the patience is a fruit of who? The Spirit. And if I'm quenching the Spirit, I'm gumming up the works of God's working in my life. Maybe God's trying to do something as I wait, and He wants to give me the patience through the Spirit as I wait and I'm in sync with the Spirit and the Father. How do I know if I'm in sync? I'm glad you asked. There's a book. It's the written testimony of Jesus Christ, the Word. In the beginning was the Word was with God, the Word was God. The same was in the beginning with God. All things were made by Him, and without Him was not anything made that was made. In Him was light, and the light was the life of men. That Word is the Bible, the written testimony of Christ. That the Gospel of John tells us, the Spirit indwells us to lead us and guide us. That's how He strengthens us. He gets us into the Word. Know, while you wait patiently, that God's will is going to be accomplished. When? When and if we get on board with His purpose. That's what Romans 8:28 is telling us. We know in this context that the Spirit of truth's in me, praying on my behalf, things that I wouldn't even know to pray for, and He knows exactly what to pray for because He's praying according to the will of the Father. And the Father knows exactly what the Spirit's praying because they are one and the same. And He's checking my heart. And as long as I love God and I say, God, I want to learn of You and I want to stay called according to Your purpose, I don't want to quench or extinguish Your Spirit, I want to walk in the Spirit, then I am loving God, called according to His purpose, and I can know whatever's going on, even if it's a time of waiting, it's all working together for good. There's none good but God. It's working together for God to be reflected in my situation. So that's point number one, a life of dependence. The application of that is God's got it covered. He has His act together. We have one of two choices. We walk by faith, sowing to His Spirit, and he yields his peaceable fruit in our lives, including patience, or we gum up the works, and we continue to wait, and we grow frustrated because we lose the fruit of the patience. And we can sit there. Now, I'll tell you another thing we Christians, we tend to do. Well, all things work together for good. And we say that as an excuse for us reaping what we've sown. The Bible says, if I've been sown to the flesh, I will reap corruption. The only remedy to that, confess my sins. Find him faithful and just to forgive me my sins and to cleanse me from all unrighteousness. So our challenge with that first point, while you're waiting in this life to see what God wants for you and from you, you can wait with patience, knowing God's in control of it all. Make sure you're not gumming up the works. I would tell you the first sign would be, I'm getting impatient. That means I've lost the fruit of the Spirit. I must be quenching the Spirit. Point number two tells us how we are saved. Here's another passage of Scripture that we could spend a long time on, and we may revisit this again in the coming weeks. Verses 29 and 30. For whom he did foreknow, he also did predestinate to be conformed to the image of his Son, that he might be the firstborn, who, his Son, Jesus Christ, might be the firstborn among many brethren. Moreover, whom he did predestinate, them he also called. And whom he called, them he also justified. And whom he justified, them he also glorified. Only mankind could take those two verses of God spelling out the beauty of our salvation and find a way to stick our pride in there and say, I've been chosen. You? Probably not. Me? Yes. And the Christians that believe in that type of theology, the pastors that will preach that, will go to great lengths to tell you we have nothing to be proud of because we couldn't even believe had God not given us that gift. However, he did choose to give it to us. But we have nothing to be proud of, but we're in. Nothing to be proud of at all. He loved us. Maybe not you. It's man's pride. But there's some things in here that I'll admit, you look at it and you read it in that context. It looks like he's saying that he chose beforehand who would be saved and who wouldn't be saved. But don't just choose what context you want to read a passage of Scripture in. Find out what context God chose to reveal it in. And it's the context here. This is written to believers. It is written for God's design of how he wants us to live out our faith. I don't have it on the verse sheets, but the following verses are the next ones saying, what shall we say then? If God be for us, who can be against us? Why wouldn't he say, what should we say then? You're special, more special than other people that he didn't choose. What would be the purpose of that? Not only that, it would contradict other passages of Scripture. Explain to me this. Whosoever will can come and drink of that water freely. He's not willing that any should perish. What a messed up God if my theology says, well, he's not willing, but he made it so most will. God's not responsible for our sin. We are responsible for our sin. Let's read it in the context that God gave it. First of all, let's look at the words. For whom he did foreknow. What does it mean to foreknow? It means to be able to foresee, to know beforehand. Not, I knew it was going to happen. That's not foreknowledge. That's just you got lucky. Okay, from past experience. God's foreknowledge here was not, he was 98% certain what was going to happen, because he'd seen it before, been there, done that. That's not what foreknowledge is here. It means he knew it beforehand, because he's outside of time. He created time. So whom he did foreknow? Let me ask you a question. Who did God foreknow? Did he foreknow me? Did he foreknow you? Did he foreknow everyone that's not in this building tonight? That's ever lived? Okay. So ergo, if we're going to say the foreknowledge determines, then our theology has to say everyone saved because he foreknew everybody. Here's another hang up. You may think it's a logical thing to think in our feeble minds. Well, you can't foreknow something without having foredetermined. Says who? Man? No human can explain what foreknowledge is like or what it requires. Because no human has ever, ever, ever had it. Only one has it. God. So we should probably go with what he says about it, since it's his trait, not ours. And here's an important thing. Foreknowledge, if you search it out, it's not an action, it's an attribute of God. The Reformed theology wants to turn it into an action. He foreknew me, so he chose me to be saved. It's not an action, it's an attribute of God. Well, how did he get that? God. In the beginning, before that, there was God. So he can get it from wherever he wants, because him, us. Whom he did foreknow, he also did predestinate. So that's predetermined. What did he predetermine? To be conformed to the image of his son. What is that? Well, that's salvation. That once you are put your faith in Christ, you receive his righteousness. The Bible says you're baptized, immersed into Christ. When he looks at you, he no longer sees your sin. He sees the righteousness of his son. He predetermined that. Well, then he must have decided who would be beforehand. But it's talking in context of foreknowledge. Who did he foreknow? Everybody. He predetermined before man fell in sin that he would buy back sinful man by giving of himself to do for man what man failed to do in obedience to God in the first place. That's why elsewhere in the scriptures it says the second Adam. Well, how was Jesus the second Adam? He was the second man on the face of the earth without a sin nature. The first one blew it. Satan tried his best with Jesus in the wilderness, but thank God he was without sin. And he offered himself a complete payment once for all. Why did he do that? Because he's not willing that any should perish, but that all should come to repentance. If this is on radio this morning and you disagree with this, do me a favor. Just get right with God. Don't send me letters. I'm going to throw them away. Because we're not going to change this ever at Belmont Bible Church. You will never reform our theology here. It is whosoever will and always will be whosoever will till the end of time. Just thought I'd save you the ink or the email. 1 Corinthians 2:11. What do you mean no human can explain what foreknowledge is like? Well, here's what God says. For what man knoweth the things of man save the spirit of man which is in him? Even so, the things of God knows no man but the Spirit of God. Any theology that requires somebody to reason out, they can tell you what an attribute of God must require like they have it themselves, is a person that is accidentally steeped in arrogance and their theology is wrong. But what does he go on? He goes on to describe our salvation. God predetermined before man fell into sin, knowing man would fall into sin, that he would redeem man, buy them back, by conforming them to the image of his Son. The power of God unto salvation, that his son Christ might be the firstborn among many brethren. Moreover, whom he did predestinate, them he also called. Oh, well, there it is. I've been called. I'm special. You know what the word called means in the Greek? It means called. It's the same Greek word that's used in the Gospels where it says you will call his name Jesus. Them he also called. It doesn't mean that he took over them and said they had no choice. I realize in the Gospel of John, it says that unless the Father draw them, they cannot come. But that's the same discourse where Jesus said, I and my Father are one. And it's the exact same discourse where Jesus used the exact same Greek word for draw. If I be lifted up, I will draw how many men unto me? That's calling all. Whosoever will can come and drink of that water of life freely. Moreover, whom he did predestinate, them he also called. And them who he called, them he also justified. I've heard it said this way since I was a boy. What does it mean justified? It means just as if I'd. Once I put my faith in Christ, it's Christ's righteousness that saves me. Not by works of righteousness which we have done, but according to his mercy, he saves us. And whom he justified, them he also glorified. There is nothing in this passage that indicates an exclusive selection other than the pride of man. I understand you read verses 29 and verse 30, and you've got umpteen other passages that clearly lay out we're robots. We have no way of determining. God has chosen. You cannot be unchosen. You cannot be added to the chosen. It's already been determined. What will be. It's all up to God. Had we had all kinds of passages saying that, then I would say, yes, this affirms that. But this standing alone does not indicate any kind of exclusive selection that God chose some not to be saved. Not to mention, that theology doesn't line up with the rest of the Bible.
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11: With SRN News, I'm Michael Harrington in Washington. Pakistan's interior minister is in Tehran today. The plan is to restart negotiations between Iran and this country. The visit comes as the U.S. military has been shooting down Iranian drones and missiles over the Strait of Hormuz, Bahrain, and Kuwait all weekend long. Elsewhere, fighting between Israel and Hezbollah continues despite a U.S.-brokered ceasefire. The Revolutionary Guard of Iran says it has been targeting U.S. forces. The S&P has decided not to change its guidelines for including large mega-cap companies in its stock indexes. The committee announced that it considered feedback from market participants but chose to maintain its current criteria for the S&P 500, mid-cap 400, and small-cap 600. Unlike NASDAQ, which recently updated its guidelines to quickly add large companies after the IPOs, the S&P is standing pat. This is SRN News.
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12: This afternoon will be less humid with a mix of clouds and sunshine reaching a high of 81. Tonight, expect increasing cloud cover and warmth with a chance of a late thunderstorm in some areas and a low of 68. I'm meteorologist Jason Caterina on AM 1160. 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
16: There has never been a more important time to stand for life, to stand for the preborn. I'm Scott Wilder. 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Now, you might already know you want to do this. 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Well, now is the time to do something about it. 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
17: Hi, my name is Jules, and I'm going to share my story with you. Just a quick background, I'm 26. My husband Kyle is 32. We have a 4-year-old little boy named Aiden. He's wonderful, adventurous, and very strong-willed. And after we had Aiden, we decided that it was one and done. We're going to be a family of 3, and that was going to be enough for us. So I got pregnant. And we were financially struggling. We were paycheck to paycheck. Kyle's job was just taking off. I was finishing school. Everything pointed to not having a baby. And I ultimately decided that I wanted an abortion. Sounds weird when you say it out loud. That's when I found life care. I remember showing up and it was just so warm and inviting and everyone was so nice. And I kept thinking, how can everyone be this nice? They asked if I wanted an ultrasound so that they could show me and possibly guess how far along that we were. And when she put the gel on me, and then she put the little stick thing on my tummy, and I saw her. This little alien thing, this little thing my husband and I made out of pure, intense love. That was the moment that I knew that I loved someone so much that I had never even met. That was the moment that my choice was made for me. I think my husband knew by the look on my face after I saw her on the monitor that we were going to be a parent of two children. How that all worked and changed my life. I've never been so happy for a family of four, and I just wanted to say thank you.
18: Hello, beautiful. Hello, beautiful. Oh, goodness.
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5: 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There are babies alive today and many girls who are moms today and ready for their first summer with their baby who would not be alive today if it weren't for someone who a year ago, last summer, provided an ultrasound. 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There is a war on the unborn. I know you know this. We have at this very moment the most radically pro-abortion push in American history, and the laws in our states are out of control. However, once a girl hears her baby's heartbeat, sees her baby on the ultrasound, her heart has changed, and you double the likelihood she'll choose life. Look, it'd be easy to say whatever we do could not make a difference. And while it is nice if our laws reflect our respect for life, if they don't, we don't abandon girls and women who need the truth at this important time. So while laws and bans that reflect our values are good, they don't change a woman's heart. Only God changes a heart, and ultrasounds can help. Ultrasounds make a world of difference because it makes it clear to her that no matter what she's been told, no matter what she thinks, no matter what influencers or singers or celebrities or movie stars say when they say it's not a baby, it makes it clear to her that it is a baby. And we hear again and again and again from girls and women who see their baby, hear their baby's heartbeat, that after that, it didn't matter what anyone else said. At that moment, she knew, that's my baby, and I'm her mother. So how many babies will you save right now? 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You know, people talk about the overturning of Roe versus Wade. I guess we're at the third anniversary of that. As if it solved this issue once and for all. Of course it didn't. If anything, it unleashed it to be far worse in so many states. And that's why it's so important to give the truth to the one person who's going to make the choice. Because state after state are pushing and pulling in the other direction. And I'm sure you know of the efforts to stamp out entirely the vital women's pregnancy resources like those that Preborn offers, simply because we do not provide abortions. They call what we share misinformation and deceptive trade practices. I can tell you what's misinformation. It's the lie that continues to be told that that's not a baby. That is deceptive. So it's more important than ever to stand for life, not to remain silent on this very important, truly life and death issue. Nothing shares what is true more than what a young girl will see and hear with the ultrasound you provide today. Be a true friend to a girl today and provide ultrasounds. Call 833-850-BABY. 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Listen to the words of a woman who recently gave $140 to save five babies. In the comments section, after she gave her gift to provide five ultrasounds, she wrote, "I didn't know Jesus until I was 38. At 18, I had an unplanned pregnancy and made the terrible choice of abortion with the support of my family. Out of all the mistakes I made in my life, this is the one that had been most devastating to me until I was saved by him. If I had had the chance to see that baby on an ultrasound, maybe I wouldn't have taken the advice of my family members who also didn't know any better. I most definitely want to help in saving the lives of these little babies, but I also want to spare other young women from going through what I went through. As a mother of young children today," she wrote, "I can say with all certainty that the love a mother has for a child will outweigh any fear and hardship a young woman might be facing in the midst of this decision. Thank you for what you were doing in his name. God bless you all." 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That's 833-850-2229. 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And 100% of what you give goes directly to providing ultrasounds. 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
19: I met Jesus, and I was working in the business world, running a national corporation, in the corporate world, and came to Christ. It changed everything in my life, and during one of those times, just early as a Christian, I became sensitized to the Christian worldview, and one of those parts of it was abortion and what, you know, we as believers should do. And I said, "Man, we've got to do something about that." And I said, "Lord, what works?" And I just broke my heart, and know it breaks his heart. He sees every abortion. He's omniscient and omnipresent. 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
5: 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Now, maybe you would be in a position and be so inclined as to want to donate an entire ultrasound machine. It's a $15,000 one-time gift. 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And I used to think, nobody can do this. It's $15,000. Don't even spend time talking about the option of providing an ultrasound machine. You know, last year we placed more than 2.5 of those machines every single week. So somebody's doing it, and maybe that's you. So a long time ago, I just decided I'm going to stop worrying about who should hear this, and I'm just going to say it. 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So maybe that's you. Whether you're going to give an ultrasound machine at $15,000 or a $28 one-time gift, the phone number is the same, 833-850-BABY. That's 833-850-2229. 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I think of a young couple who came to a preborn center recently, high school sophomores, so 16 years old. Girl brought her boyfriend, the father of the baby, with her. They were on their way to get an abortion, but she had heard that we provide free ultrasounds. Well, the young man came in, sat down as far away from the machine as possible, ball cap on, head down, cell phone out. As the girl saw the truth of what was happening in her body, as she saw her baby for the first time, she said, "Come see this. It's amazing." He didn't even look up. He didn't break stride on his phone. He really wanted nothing to do with it. But then the sonographer put the Doppler on the young woman's belly, and the sound of the baby's heartbeat began to resound in the room again and again. He put his cell phone down, and he said, almost to his own surprise, "That's a baby." And they chose life that day. It's amazing what God can do with your gift of an ultrasound today. Call right now. Let's save 10 babies in the next 10 minutes. That's a total of $280 that can help do that. 833-850-BABY. That's 833-850-2229. 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You know, so often the other side says of us, the pro-life side, you don't really care about the baby or the mom. Not really. You just care about that one thing, her changing her mind. Well, that's not true. Preborn is much more than just that one moment choosing life. It's the beginning of a 2 or 3 year long mentorship that includes free services like baby clothes, diapers, maternity clothes, strollers, cribs, formula, baby wipes, parenting classes, counseling, and no judgment. We don't believe in wagging a finger in the face. We put an arm around the shoulder. So that ultrasound that you provide today, that's not the end. Her choosing life is not the end. That is the beginning of helping her to make motherhood possible. You know, motherhood is not the same as giving birth. Just like a marriage is not the same as a wedding. A wedding is a moment in time. Choosing life or giving birth is a moment in time. But motherhood is much bigger than that. So how can we help make motherhood possible? That's what you're doing today. But it all begins with the ultrasound you provide when you call right now. 833-850-BABY. That's 833-850-2229. 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
20: Before I got married, I was on a full scholarship at George Mason University for lacrosse. I was also on Team Canada playing for the World Cup team. And so I had all these dreams and hopes of pursuing professionally as a lacrosse player, then developing into a Division I coach. And I already had my whole route planned out. So we got married. My husband was on board and my number one cheerleader saying, "Yeah, that's awesome." And then we got married and found out I was pregnant with Ethan 4 months after we were married. And when I found out I was pregnant, I was devastated. And it was crazy because I was a new believer. I'm like, you know, this is my body. I don't think we're ready for a kid. We'll just have an abortion. You know, and it came out just that simple. I was just like, yeah, we'll just have an abortion. It'll be fine. You know, and I'll just go on my route that I already had planned. And my husband, he is a strong Christian man, was like, no, like, you just got saved. I was like, what? Like, no, I have a plan. Like, this is what I'm going to do. And I remember in the apartment, we were living in Rosemary Ridge apartment, sitting in the bathroom, just bawling, like crying my eyes out, thinking like, what am I going to do? And I just remember like, almost like a slap in the face, like, suck it up. And it was God saying like, you have to have faith in me. I will take care of you. Like, this is what I have planned. I already have your life planned out. This is what I have planned. Trust in me. And I just like stood up, like not stood up, but I just was like, oh, okay. Let's do this. They were never judging. They're always there, open arm, welcoming you. And of course, they're too saying like, this is your decision. This is you. Like, we're just here to support you and just educate you. And it was really cool not to be pressured. Like, you better keep this baby or you're going to like someplace you don't want to go. And it was just, it was really reassuring to know that, again, no matter what I decided, they were there. They just wanted to obviously help guide me and show me what was available. And ended up having Ethan March 25th, 2011, and he was amazing. He was perfect.
16: Providing ultrasounds is the single most effective thing you can do if you're pro-life. And if we don't do it, it won't be done. You know, the world joins us in so many things. They'll join us in building cinder block houses and digging wells and purifying water and feeding the hungry and clothing the naked. The world joins us in all those things, but not this. On this, we're sort of on our own. It's an inside job. If we don't do it, it won't be done. Not only does the world not join us in this, they so many times are working against us. They're perpetuating the lie that it's not a baby. So we are needed now more than ever to stand for life. Now, am I being inclined to say, look, I'm pro-life, but I'm not going to really do anything at all. I mean, I'm not going to do anything for the other side. I'm not going to support that side, but I'm just not going to do anything. I'm reminded of the quote from Sir Edmund Burke, "The only thing necessary for the triumph of evil is for good people to do nothing." What that means is, while we think that maybe by not taking a side, we're not taking a side, when we don't take this side, we allow the triumph of evil. Not taking a side allows the triumph of evil. The only thing necessary for the triumph of evil is for good people to do nothing. It's not enough to curse the darkness, not enough to shake our fist. We have to be the light, provide the light, show her the way, give her the light that will show her the way. The ultrasound will do that. So you provide that today and you help her stand for life. We waited a long time with the wrong idea that this was all going to be solved by laws and bans. Waited for the right president at the right time with the right Congress, the right court, in the right mood to do the right thing. And look where we are today. The demand for abortions is greater than ever. All that time we waited, babies died. Don't wait another minute. Call or go online and join us, saving babies and providing ultrasounds. 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Listen to what one woman wrote as she gave her gift to help save two babies providing ultrasounds with preborn. "I am a senior citizen that had two abortions in my younger days out of fear and have regretted it ever since. I think of those children often and think of them every birthday that they have missed. I hope my contribution in their memory and honor will save another young girl from this pain and sorrow." Think about that for a minute. Only three sentences long. She starts by saying she's a senior citizen, had abortions when she was quite young, and that every year when that rolls around, she has thought of those babies. And she's done that for decades, maybe 50 years. As that time of year has rolled around for half a century, this has been something she thinks about. And she wants to, in her words, save another young girl from this pain and sorrow. In our remaining couple of minutes, would you just pray very quickly about what God would want to do through you today? Maybe you pray this in your quiet time. Maybe you pray this even today. Lord, show me today how I can be you to someone, how I can show them your love. Lord, if you'll put someone like that, put something like that in my path, I'll be faithful. We think this could be that chance. This could be the answer to that prayer. Call 833-850-BABY. That's 833-850-2229. 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Just a few minutes left to save 50 babies in our brief time together. To introduce a girl to her baby for the first time, isn't that a fun way to think of it? You get to make that introduction of a girl to her baby. Give her the first picture she's ever going to have. Out of all the pictures she'll ever have, you get today to give her the very first picture, I think the best picture she's ever going to have. Because without that ultrasound today that you give her, there might not be any of those future pictures. One day, Lord willing, you will meet her in the air and she will say, it's because you loved enough

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11: Heaven is going to be such an incredible place. No wonder people want to go to heaven. Hear the New Jerusalem built for us. God has already prepared it for us. Remember Jesus said, I go to prepare a place, and if I come, I will come and get you so I can take you where I am. You can be with me also. That's where we're heading. That's our destination.

Welcome to Somebody Loves You Radio, the Bible teaching ministry of Raul Reese in Diamond Bar, California. As Raul continues our biblical study of the afterlife, we'll see today that God has prepared an amazing heavenly home for His people. Everyone who repents of sin and receives salvation through Jesus can anticipate life everlasting with no suffering, sorrow, or death. Jesus Himself will be our light and fill our hearts with lasting

0: peace. If you have your Bible, join us in Revelation chapter 21, beginning in verse 10. With the lesson, The New Jerusalem, here's Raul Reese.
1: There are so many people that are really deceived about heaven. Heaven is not just for anyone. The Bible says that heaven is for those who have come to a personal knowledge of Jesus Christ by coming to repentance and asking God to forgive them for their sins and to be cleansed and washed by His blood. And then it's not just believing, but it's following up in living a life of grace and mercy. It is being obedient to God's commandments. Not the Ten Commandments, but two commandments. To love God and to love your neighbor as yourself. And then at the same time, you have a majority of people that do believe, most people believe in heaven, but a lot of people do not believe in a literal hell. And yet the Bible talks about these two different places. One is a place of comfort. The other is a place of torment. Because as John is talking, and God comes to him and reveals to him the place called heaven. It's an interesting place. In chapter 21, if we remember, let me just kind of sum up a little bit here from the past 2 weeks. Verse 1 of chapter 21. And then I, John, saw a new heaven and a new earth, for the first heaven and the first earth had passed away, and also there was no more sea, no more surfing, no more waves. Oh man, I hate that, but God has something else for us. Verse 2. And then I, John, saw the holy city, New Jerusalem, coming down out of heaven from God, prepared as a bride adorned for her husband. This beautiful picture of the wedding. Can you imagine how exciting that day is going to be for us to see our husband, Jesus? We are the bride of Christ, adorned in white. And He's looking forward to seeing us one of these days. Verse 3, and then I heard a loud voice from heaven saying, behold, the tabernacle of God is with men, and He will dwell with them, and they shall be His people, and God Himself will be with them and be their God. The tabernacle here is in reference to who? To Christ. John chapter 1, verse 14, He tabernacled among us. You see, He dwelt among us. Verse 4. And God will wipe away every tear from their eyes. No more crying. No more pain. No more sorrow. No more death. Be done away with for the Christian. An unbeliever? Not so. They will be tormented day and night forever and ever and ever and ever. But imagine how much God loves us that He's not willing that any should perish, but all should come to repentance. That's the heart of God. He'll go out of His way to do anything to get people to trust Him. And once we trust Him, when we get to heaven, there are no more tears, no more sorrow, no more death, no more crying. There shall be no more pain, no more cancer, no more headaches, no more backaches, no more joints hurting you. The cripple will become complete, fully. For the former things have passed away. And then He who sat on the throne said, behold, I make all things new. And He said to me, write them. For these words are true and they are faithful. Notice that. And then He said to me, it is finished. I am the Alpha and the Omega, the A and the Z. The beginning and the end. I will give of the fountain of the water of life freely to him who thirsts. Here again, God gives the invitation to whoever wants to come and drink of the fountain of water. freely. Salvation is free. Then he said, he who overcomes shall inherit all things, and I will be his God, and he shall be my son. You see? A new name. He's going to be with us. A whole universe will be totally recreated. You'll see in a moment. But then verse 8, but the cowardly, the unbelieving, the abominable, that is those that pollute themselves by sin or indulge themselves through sin, murderers, sexual immoral, sorcerers, that is the word that is used here in the Greek pharmakia, and we get our word in English pharmacy, but at the same time it is the word for drugs, and that's not aspirin. Those that are drug addicts will not be there. Idolaters and all liars shall have their part in the lake of fire that burns with brimstone, which is the second death. You see? It's not only the fornicators and adulterers, it's the liars. Those that lie. And as Christians, we're not supposed to lie anymore. And yet that's a big problem in the church today. People lying to their husbands, lying to their wife, lying to their children, lying to your boss, lying to your employees. The Bible says that we are supposed to speak truth, not lies. Christians cannot continue to be homosexuals or lesbians or adulterers or liars or murderers or abusers. There's a change of heart, you see? That we will not be able to inherit the kingdom of God. Those that continue in such sins, they'll be separated from God. They will be placed in the lake of fire that burns with fire and brimstone. Forever and ever and ever and ever and ever. So he gives the warning before concluding the book of Revelation. He'll give it one more time to make sure you understand that God is a holy God. And no unholy person can enter into heaven. Only the clean. Only the righteous. Only those who obey God's word. Because you can come here and sit in church all week long and all year long and for many years and never obey God's word, and that doesn't make you a true believer. It just makes you a religious person. You see? And there's a lot of religion today. I mean, if you're coming here and you consider yourself a Christian, but you're physically abusing your wife or husband, or verbally, and you're still cussing, and you're still lying, and you're cheating God out of whatever belongs to God, you're a thief. Or you're stealing from your employee or employers. But you come to church, what's the difference between you and a non-believer? There is no difference. You see? The difference comes when we don't steal anymore, and we don't lie anymore. And we don't abuse our family anymore. There's a change of attitude. There's a change of heart. People can see it. Because otherwise, we're still in our sins. There has been no change. You see? That's why he gives the warning once again here before he jumps into the lesson. Because he wants you to understand that heaven is a place not for these people, but for those that are true worshipers of God. Those that have really have Jesus Christ as their Lord and Savior in their lives. Those that obey the Bible. They obey God's commands. Those are the ones that will be there. Now John says this, verse 9. Now we get into the New Jerusalem, the promise to those who are going to be in heaven. And then one of the seven angels who had the seven bowls filled with the seven last plagues came to me, John, and talked with me, said, come, John, I will show you the bride, the Lamb's wife. John, let me show you the church. Here she is. That's us. He's talking about us in the future. John is introduced to the church. The church is made up of those who believe by faith in Jesus Christ. You see, that's the church. Secondly, notice what he says here, because he gives that great invitation, and then at the same time, we need to understand that the New Jerusalem, it's the city of God. There are different names in the scripture used for the actual heaven. For example, it's called the New Jerusalem. It's called the Heavenly Jerusalem. It's called the Holy City. It's called the Holy Jerusalem. It's called the City of My God. And it's called the Great City. These are terms used for the New Jerusalem, all in Scripture.
0: 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Let's continue with the conclusion of our study, the New Jerusalem.
1: Verse 10, "And then he carried me away in the spirit once again to a great and high mountain and show me the great city, the holy Jerusalem, descending out of heaven from God." Listen, that is going to be an incredible, incredible thing when we see it coming out of heaven that God is preparing. 8 things about this New Jerusalem. Number 1, in verse 11, it is a city with God's glory in it. Notice, having the glory of God. Her light was the most precious stone, like a jasper stone, and clear as crystal. The city is so beautiful. It is like a jasper stone. What's that? It's like a clear crystal, almost like a diamond. Imagine that. The New Jerusalem. There's no more ocean there. He'll give you the dimensions in a moment. But look what else he says. Verse 12, the second thing about the New Jerusalem, it has walls. And also, she had a great high wall with 12 gates and 12 angels at the gates, and the names written on them, which are the names of the 12 tribes of the children of Israel. Why would they have walls and gates? Because it speaks of our protection and perfection and security in the Lord. We don't have to be fearful ever again. God's going to protect us for all eternity. We'll never ever have to face what we faced on this earth ever again. No fear of anyone. The angels, 12 angels, will stand at the 12 gates watching over the city. And what's interesting is that these 12 are the 12 tribes of Israel, because the angels are standing guard so nothing unclean can ever come into the New Jerusalem, ever. Verse 13, 3 gates on the east, 3 gates on the north, 3 gates on the south, and 3 gates on the west. You know, whenever the children of Israel in the wilderness used to settle down in the wilderness, when they would stop and they camp, they would have the tribes of Israel divided into 4 parts. And if you were flying overhead on a helicopter or in an airplane and you look down on the desert, you would see that in the center of the 12 tribes camping was the tabernacle itself. But most important, as you were looking down, you would see the cross of Jesus Christ. You see? North, south, east, and west. What else? Well, look what else he says. Verse 14. "And now the wall of the city had 12 foundations, and of them were the name of the 12 apostles and of the Lamb." So this city has walls, 12. Notice, foundations. Can you imagine 12 foundations in the New Jerusalem? And listen, the streets in Jerusalem in heaven are going to be clear gold. Not asphalt, gold. Clear gold. You'll see it in a moment. Verse 15. And he who talked with me had a gold reed to measure the city and its gates and its walls. So the city has a shape, and it's a cubic shape. It's like a cube, the New Jerusalem. And listen, this is so neat. Watch what it says in verse 16. The city is laid out as a square. Its length is as great as its breadth. And he measures the city with a reed, 12,000 furlongs. Its length, breadth, height are equal, 1,500 miles long and wide and high. Its towers are 1,500 miles high. The total of the city is 2,250,000 square miles, or 3,375,000,000 cubic miles, almost 4 billion cubic miles. Imagine that. Huge. Huge. Heaven's going to be incredible. And you know why it's a cube? Go back to the Old Testament and look at the tabernacle. The holiest of holies is a cube where God dwells. Interesting. Foursquare. Just like God said that it would come to pass. The breadth and height. Verse 17. And then he measured its wall 140 cubits according to the measure of a man. That is of an angel. One cubit is 18 inches. Look what it is. It's 266 feet thick, the wall. 266 feet thick, the wall. And then verse 18, the materials used in the city. The construction of its wall was jasper, and the city was pure gold, like clear glass. Notice that. Pure gold is common. Gold is common in heaven. Verse 19. The foundations of the wall of the city were adorned with all kinds of precious stones. So here now are the foundations of the wall of the city. First of all, there was jasper, a clear crystal that is kind of greenish. And then the second one was sapphire. That's a blue stone spotted with gold. And then the third one was the chalcedony, and that's a greenish blue stone, like a peacock's tail. And then the sapphire or the emerald is like a greenish stone that is used. Verse 20. And the fifth one was a sardexine, and then the sixth is like sardis. It's a red blood stone, like blood. And the seventh was chrysolite. And that is a yellow quartz, like a modern topaz today. And then the eighth is the beryl. That's like a greenish stone. And then the topaz, a yellow green. And then the tenth is the kind of like a gold tinted stone with green, apple green. And then the jaconeth is kind of like a purplish kind of a stone that looks like that. And then the amethyst is a kind of a rich purple, blue, red stone. All these different colors in these stones that are there, 12 different stones. Verse 21, the 12 gates were 12 pearls. Each individual gate was one pearl. Can you imagine? Here we're dying for one little pearl, and there'll be 12 major pearls there in heaven. Huge. I mean, like nothing. Heaven is going to be such an incredible place. No wonder people want to go to heaven. Here, the New Jerusalem built for us. God has already prepared it for us. Remember, Jesus said, I go to prepare a place, and if I come, I will come and get you so I can take you where I am. You can be with me also. That's where we're heading. That's our destination. Then, verse 22. But then I saw no temple in it. No more temple. No more church. No more church building. No more synagogues. Why? Because Jesus Christ will be the center of attraction. Notice this. But I saw no temple in it, for the Lord God Almighty and the Lamb is the temple. You see? They are the ones there with us. We're going to be worshiping. Three things that are going to be happening in heaven. Number one, it's going to be a life of worship. Two, a life of activity. And three, a life of purity. Purity. Holiness. As white as snow when we get to heaven. That's why it's so important that we not only prepare, but we get ready to go to heaven. Because it could happen at any time. We don't know when. Then again, verse 23. The city had no need of the sun anymore or the moon to shine in it. For the glory of God illuminates it. And notice the Lamb, its light. Jesus said what? I am the light of the world. You see? We don't have any more darkness. No more darkness. No more sun. No more moon. There'll be full brightness all day long. We don't sleep anymore. We worship forever with the Lord. The glory of God illuminates the city.
0: What an amazing day it will be when we finally arrive in heaven, God's glorious city of limitless joy and eternal peace. 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
1: And then verse 24, and the nations of those who are saved shall walk in its light, and the kings of the earth bring their glory and honor into the new Jerusalem. Notice, it will be a life of activity there. The nations are going to be there. From all over the world, people will be there that got saved and went to heaven. Verse 25, and its gates shall not be shut at all by day. There shall be no night there anymore, and they shall bring the glory and the honor of the nations into it. You see? And then he gives one final warning in chapter 21, verse 27. But there shall be no means of entering into it anything that defiles. You see? Nothing that defiles will enter in or causes an abomination. I hear this again, or a liar, but only those who are written in the Lamb's book of life. You see? Those that have been repentant, those that have been converted, those that have new life in Jesus Christ, they will be the only ones to be there, the pure in heart.
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10: With SRN News, I'm Michael Harrington in Washington. Pakistan's interior minister is in Tehran today. The plan is to restart negotiations between Iran and this country. The visit comes as the U.S. military has been shooting down Iranian drones and missiles over the Strait of Hormuz, Bahrain, and Kuwait all weekend long. Elsewhere, fighting between Israel and Hezbollah continues despite a U.S. brokered ceasefire. The Revolutionary Guard of Iran says it has been targeting U.S. forces. The S&P has decided not to change its guidelines for including large mega-cap companies in its stock indexes. The committee announced that it considered feedback from market participants but chose to maintain its current criteria for the S&P 500, mid-cap 400, and small-cap 600. Unlike NASDAQ, which recently updated its guidelines to quickly add large companies after the IPOs, the S&P is standing pat. This is SRN News.
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11: This afternoon will bring less humidity with a mix of clouds and sunshine reaching a high of 81. Tonight, expect increasing cloud cover and warmth with a chance of a late thunderstorm in some areas and a low of 68. I'm meteorologist Jason Caterina on AM 1160. Hope for your life.
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22: true tolerance is based on a genuine concern for other people. 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
23: 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You know, America is a place where people of all races, religions, and backgrounds can live in harmony. And while this type of community couldn't work without tolerance, our contemporary understanding of that word has taken on an alarming redefinition. Today on Pathway to Victory, Dr. Robert Jeffress shares how today's understanding of tolerance has changed from its historical meaning. But first, let's take a moment to hear some important ministry updates.
21: Thanks, David, and welcome again to Pathway to Victory. I'm delighted that you're with me today as we continue our special teaching series called America and the Bible. I'm sure you agree with me about a tragic trend in the news media today: political pundits weaving a false narrative about America's rich Christian heritage. Well, on today's program, you'll hear me describe a word in the English vocabulary that critics have completely misconstrued in order to undermine the Christian foundation of our country. It's the word tolerance. Critics are leveraging this word against Christians, and I want to show you the biblical way to respond. But that's not all that's happening in our culture. Today's woke historians are attempting to twist the truth about our country's founding as well. And I'm pleased to offer an uplifting book that will help your loved ones stand firm on the principles of faith, family, and freedom that have guided our great nation from her earliest days. This special book is called Our 250th Commemorative Edition of America is a Christian Nation, and a copy is yours when you give a generous gift toward the In God We Trust matching challenge that's active right now. As perhaps you've heard, Pathway to Victory is the recipient of a large matching challenge in the amount of $1.5 million. This means that every dollar you give toward blessing America with the hope of God's Word will be automatically doubled in impact. I'm going to share more details later in the program. But right now, let's consider today's very important topic. I'm speaking about the most misunderstood word in America.
0: In today's world, when people say, I am tolerant of something, they're saying, I believe that that belief, behavior, or choice is just as valid as mine. However, what I'm going to call true tolerance not only allows for, but it requires a belief in absolute truth. Author Gregory Kalki says, probably no concept has more currency in our politically correct culture than the notion of tolerance. Unfortunately, one of America's noblest virtues has been so distorted, it's become a vice. But tolerance, when correctly understood, really is a virtue that ought to be embraced. But what society understands tolerance to be and what true tolerance is are vastly different things. Gregory Kalki again identifies the three critical components of true tolerance. Number one, there's a permitting or allowing something you dislike or don't agree with. Secondly, a conduct or point of view with which one disagrees with in the process, while number three, respecting the person in the process. Now, this pseudo-tolerance, this new tolerance, resembles historical tolerance in some ways, but it's also radically different from the historic understanding of tolerance in four distinct ways. I want you to write this down. First of all, pseudo-tolerance rejects the idea of absolute truth. And of course, by rejecting absolute and spiritual truth, a pseudo-tolerance has to become what they say they despise. And that leads to a second characteristic of pseudo-tolerance. Pseudo-tolerance is intolerant of other points of views. That's the most ironic thing about the whole thing. Those who say they're tolerant usually end up being the most intolerant people of all. Let me give you some illustrations of that. A few years ago, I was invited to be on a panel discussion at one of the largest Jewish temples here in Dallas. And the panel discussion had to do with the separation of church and state. During the discussion, one of the panelists asked me this question. They said, Dr. Jeffers, why are you so opposed to teaching evolution in the public classroom? I said, I'm not opposed to teaching evolution at all. I think evolution ought to be taught. My question to you, I said, was, why are you so opposed to allowing creationism also to be taught as an alternate theory? See, that is the hypocrisy of tolerance. The intolerance of these pseudo-tolerant people reaches into spiritual issues as well. I want you to read carefully this statement from Reverend William Murray, a prominent Unitarian Universalist minister. Listen to what he says about what he calls intolerant religions. Listen to what he says. Quote, I get a little impatient with the concept that we should tolerate all religions because people are entitled to their own beliefs. If a religion is based on ignorance and irrationality and totalitarianism, think evangelical Christianity. If a religion is based on these things, there is no need to stand aside and pretend that's okay. What I would say about tolerance is we cannot tolerate intolerance. Now, that statement reveals the hypocrisy of pseudo-tolerance. Number three, pseudo-tolerance refuses to differentiate between people and their beliefs and their behavior. Pseudo-tolerance refuses to allow you to differentiate between people and their beliefs and behaviors. In other words, to reject Islam is to reject Muslims. If you oppose same-sex marriages, it means you hate homosexuals. If you lobby for the repeal of Roe v. Wade, it means you must despise every woman who has ever had an abortion. Do you see how insidious that is? Thank goodness God separates us from our behavior. He says, I hate what you do, but I love you. Listen to me. For us to be the salt and light Jesus commanded us to be, we have to reject every vestige of pseudo-tolerance. Instead of rejecting the concept of tolerance altogether, what we need to do is return to the historic understanding of true tolerance. And what I mean by true tolerance can not only enhance our preserving influence as Christians in this world, but if we model true tolerance, we can also boost the brightness of our witness for Christ. How does true tolerance differ from pseudo-tolerance in three distinct ways? Number one, true tolerance requires making a judgment. Remember, you can only tolerate those things with which you disagree with, like same-sex marriage, or those things you dislike. So that means you have to make a judgment. Now, we make judgments all the time, don't we? Some years ago, I made the choice to marry my wife, Amy, over other choices that were out there. Not that many, but other choices I were out there. No, that's not true. I made that choice because she was a superior choice in my mind. I made a judgment. And yet today, the proponents of pseudo-tolerance have convinced us that it is unloving and unkind and even unchristian to make any kind of moral or spiritual judgment. And they always quote the words of Jesus. After all, they said, didn't Jesus say, judge not lest ye be judged? I want you to turn there for a moment to Matthew chapter 7, and let's see what Jesus actually was saying when he said, we're not to judge, lest we be judged. In Matthew 7, Jesus was railing against the Pharisees. The Pharisees came up with these strict regulations for how people ought to behave, regulations that they were unwilling to live by themselves. They were hypocrites. They're like a lot of these politicians who talk about, oh, we're for family values, and yet they behave privately in immoral ways themselves. That's what Jesus was railing about. He said, don't judge other people like the Pharisees to make yourself look better to God and to others. But it is obvious from what Jesus said here, he was not opposing making any judgment at all. Look at Matthew 7. Do not judge lest you be judged, for in the way you judge, you will be judged, and by your standard of measure, it will be measured to you. And why do you look at the speck that is in your brother's eye, but do not notice the log that is in your own eye? Or how can you say to your brother, let me take the speck out of your eye, and behold, the log is in your own eye? You hypocrite, first take the log out of your own eye, and then you will be able to see clearly to take the speck out of your brother's eye. What he's talking about is this. If you see a fellow Christian who is involved in sin, what are you supposed to do? Well, you ought to do everything you could to help remove that speck from his eye. And you do it not because you hate him, but because you care about him. But to remove that speck from his eye, you have to make a series of judgment. You make the judgment that, first of all, we are all accountable to God. Secondly, there are certain beliefs that are contrary to God's revealed will found in the Bible. Thirdly, this person, my fellow Christian, is engaging in some of that behavior. And finally, this kind of behavior will lead to a bad end for him. All of those judgments you have to make before you try to help him with the sin in his life. And Jesus says, by the way, before you try to help him with sin in his life, take the blindfold off. Examine your own life, first of all, to be sure you're ready to perform the operation. Take that beam, that 2x4, out of your eye as well. And that leads to a second characteristic of true tolerance. True tolerance is grounded in a genuine concern for other people. The only reason you try to remove a particle from somebody's eye is for the well-being of that individual. The effort to remove the particle may involve some temporary discomfort. But thirdly, the motivation for making the judgment and inflicting temporary pain is the long-term comfort of that other person. You know, we have been told by the pseudo-tolerance movement that if we make a judgment that somebody is engaging in beliefs, behaviors, or choices that are wrong, if we judge them in any way, that is a sign of hate. No, the truth is remaining silent about people's behaviors, beliefs, or choices that cause them harm, that is the most unloving thing you can possibly do. The famous evangelist of yesteryear, Charles Finney, once said, "If you see your neighbor's sin and pass by and neglect to reprove him, it is just as cruel as if you should see his house on fire and pass by and not warn him of it." True tolerance is many times showing a genuine concern for others. Number three, true tolerance allows for preferences. Proponents of pseudo-tolerance have convinced us that tolerance necessitates neutrality. Pseudo-tolerance says you can't have any judgments about anything and truly be tolerant. But to be truly accepting of others, the fact is we need to express our preference for certain choices, beliefs, and behavior. Let me illustrate that for you on a governmental level, if I could. True tolerance in our government demands that we allow people to embrace beliefs and engage in behaviors that we find distasteful, that we find to be wrong, just as long as those behaviors don't exceed the boundaries of the law. Our Constitution demands that we allow people to worship any God they choose to worship or no God at all. That is the First Amendment. However, the fact that our Constitution demands that everyone have the freedom to embrace any religious beliefs or no religious beliefs does not mean that the government cannot demonstrate a preference for Christianity. You see, many people erroneously believe that the First Amendment of the Constitution demands government neutrality or even hostility toward all things Christians. Remember the First Amendment? Congress shall make no law regarding the establishment of religion or prohibiting the free exercise thereof. In recent years, this so-called establishment cause has been used to ban everything from nativity scenes in the court at the public square to prohibiting prayers at graduation ceremonies because such outward and overt Christian expressions imply the government's endorsement of a specific religion. Now, the problem with that application of the First Amendment is it is based on a truly false understanding of the words religion and establishment. The First Amendment was written and ratified to guarantee that no particular denomination within the Christian sect would be made the National Church of America that everyone would have to worship in. That is all that was meant by the First Amendment. When it says Congress shall not establish a religion, it means Congress shall not establish the Methodist Church, the Baptist Church, the Congregational Church as the state church of which everyone must be a part of. Now, I made that claim a few weeks ago. You've heard me say that before. You may say, well, now, Pastor, how do you know that's true? How do you know that is what the framers of the Constitution meant in the First Amendment, that they were referring to denominations within Christianity and not different faiths like Hinduism and Buddhism and Islam and so forth? I'm going to give you that evidence, and it is compelling. Supreme Court Justice Joseph Story was appointed to the Supreme Court by President James Madison in 1811. Do you remember who James Madison was? James Madison was considered the chief author and the founder of the Constitution. In fact, 20 years earlier, before he appointed Justice Story, James Madison is the one who introduced the Bill of Rights, including the First Amendment, to Congress. That was James Madison. He was the architect of our Constitution. He is the one who appointed Supreme Court Justice Joseph Story. Now, Justice Story was made a Justice of the Supreme Court by James Madison in 1811, only 20 years after the ratification of the First Amendment. So here you've got a Supreme Court Justice appointed by the architect of the Constitution, James Madison, who's living at the same time as the framers of the First Amendment. He was alive during the debate. It's interesting that Joseph Story wrote a commentary on the Constitution of the United States. And in that commentary, he clarified the meaning of the First Amendment. And listen to what Joseph Story said. He said, quote, "The real object of the First Amendment was not to countenance, much less to advance Islam or Judaism or any other infidelity by prostrating Christianity. No, the whole object was to exclude all rivalry among Christian sects, denominations, and to prevent any national ecclesiastical establishment which should give a hierarchy the exclusive patronage of the national government. Just as Story said, the whole purpose of the First Amendment was simply to create one Christian sect from being the national church. He goes on to say, never in our wildest imagination was it meant to prostrate Christianity, to elevate Judaism, Islam, and any other infidelity of a religion above the Christian faith. Now, don't you find that fascinating? That is what was meant by the First Amendment. Congress shall make no law regarding the establishment of a denomination. That is what he was talking about. And although the Constitution allows that people are free to embrace Hinduism, Islam, Judaism if they want to, never should we believe that that is in any way saying that all religions are equally valid. America was founded as a unique Christian nation. In the New York State Supreme Court case of the People versus Ruggles, Chief Justice James Kent wrote in that case, quote, "We are a Christian people, and the morality of the country is deeply engrafted upon Christianity and not upon the doctrines or worship of those imposters." Listen, that is a high court saying every other religion besides Christianity is an imposter religion. What I'm saying is true tolerance allows other religious beliefs, but it also allows the showing of preference to other religious beliefs, the belief of Christianity. Our forefathers did not hesitate to declare that America was a Christian nation. And although, again, they championed the right of other people to embrace other faiths, they did not demand that government prostrate Christianity. There is no mandate, ladies and gentlemen, in the Constitution that requires government to prevent public expressions of the Christian faith in the public square. In fact, as I've demonstrated in the last two examples, the First Amendment doesn't even require that government treat all faiths equally. You know, you've got high school principals, bless their hearts. They say, well, you know, if I allow a Christian to pray at graduation, then I have to allow a Jew, and then I have to allow a Hindu, and then I have to allow a Muslim. No, you don't. That's not what the First Amendment says. It says you don't have to prostrate Christianity in the name of other religions. A city mayor isn't obligated to balance a nativity scene with a Jewish menorah. The fact is, true tolerance allows for preferences even in the government. A few months ago, I was interviewed on the radio by Alan Combs, you know, the token liberal at Fox News. And boy, he's an interesting guy. But he kind of ambushed me in the interview because little did I know he had pulled a string of my comments from different sermons over a period of about 15 years, and he just played them one after another to show what an intolerant person I was. And one of the clips he played was where I showed that we as Christians ought to prefer Christians to be our leaders. And so he said, so Dr. Jeffers, what you're saying is you don't want any Jews, Muslims, or Hindus running for office. You want to keep them out of office. I said, that's not true at all. I think anybody has the right to run for public office without any religious test by the government. That's Article 6 of the Constitution. But I also have the right to prefer Christians over non-Christians as our leaders. You see, that is what true tolerance is. True tolerance allows for preferences. However, when we demonstrate our preference, I do think we need to follow the example of the Lord Jesus Christ. You know, Jesus was very interesting in the way he presented absolute truth. He was very hard in his convictions. In Matthew 10:34, Jesus said, "Do not think I came to bring peace on the earth. I did not come to bring peace, but a sword." Or Luke 15:25, "If anyone comes to me and does not hate his own father and mother and wife and children and brothers and sisters, yes, even his own life, he cannot be my disciple." Now, those are tough comments, aren't they? Jesus was tough in his convictions, but he was very soft when it came to people. He was what I like to call a velvet-covered brick. hard in his convictions, soft with other people who were genuinely searching for God. And I believe if we're going to be effective in being salt and light in our culture, we have to find that same mix between conviction and compassion. But hear me, compassion for other people doesn't negate conviction. True tolerance not only allows for a strong point of view, it actually demands it. True tolerance is based on a genuine concern for other people. A genuine concern that says, I respect your right

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6: 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I'm David J. Mullins. 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
3: On today's edition of Real Life Radio, Pastor Jack now, in a message called Take a Walk on the Wild Side, Part 2, continues with his series called Anchored, a study in 1 Peter. Now, Peter was, of course, a disciple of Christ who later on became the leader of the first church. And throughout his ministry, Peter lovingly cared for others and faithfully pursued his passion to spread the gospel to those around him. Peter understood the power of God's love, and he set an example for all true believers to live by. Now, as we continue in the final section of chapter 5, we'll see how submitting to our elders and to each other is a good thing. There really is something to be said about learning from seasoned believers who've lived a life devoted to God and to His authority. So today, Pastor Jack tells us that we're to take a stand against pride. God rejects pride in all forms. When our eyes are only on ourselves and our issues, we've given in to the worst of all sins. Killing pride, however, opens the door to humility and communion with other believers. And now with his message called Take a Walk on the Wild Side, Part 2, here's pastor and Bible teacher Jack Hibbs.
4: Satan murdered Adam and Eve. He murdered their spirit. And how did he do it? Did he use a gun? No. Did he use a rock? No. He used words. He used a lie. He used a lie. Stay away from evil. Pride feeds on evil. Evil feeds on pride. And Jesus warned about it over and over again. But there's this divine rejection of the proud. And we live in a culture today where it's proud, proud, proud. And I'm not talking about being, please understand me, I'm not talking about you being proud in your hard work and achieving that great thing there at the company or this particular target of life. That's fantastic. Just don't let it go to your head. It's a beautiful sight when you see somebody who makes a great achievement and they say, you know what, I couldn't have done this without a great staff or a great, my parents were so encouraged. Are you with me? That's beautiful. I'm sure God loves that. We're not talking about that. We're talking about a pride that has got swag to it. It's arrogant. It's in your face. And it's a pride that is abusive. It's a pride that is, it just bludgeon you and others around it. It's a pride like some despot would have. It's the kind of pride that a person, though may not exhibit it outwardly, they are manipulative on the inside and they're using everything about you and others around to deify themselves. You know what I'm talking about?
6: Yes.
4: It's a very dangerous thing. Pride, pride, pride. The Bible says in Psalm 14, verse 1, The fool has said in his heart, there is no God. I was always fascinated by that verse. The fool has said in his heart, there is no God. And you say, what does that have to do with, I mean, I get that Pastor Jack is evil, but how does that dovetail into pride? I think it's the epitome of pride. The fool has said in his heart, there is no God. Number one, who gives him the right to say that? What does he know, the fool? By the way, the word fool is, listen to this, the word fool, let me read it to you. The implication is thus, that which a man, the fool, is a fool by his own decision and admission. And not for lack of knowledge, his mind knows better. It is in his heart that he is happily corrupt, able but unwilling to change. The fool's not stupid. The fool says, nope, not me. I'm going to say in my heart. You know why it says in his heart? Because he can't say it in his head. He knows. But his head tells his heart, hey, down there, 18 inches below my brain, there's no God. Why would somebody try to convince themselves that there's no God? So they could continue to perpetrate evil. And that's the epitome of pride. Satan says to Eve, oh, God knows that the day of you eat of it, you'll be like God. Oh, really? Mm-hmm. So go ahead and eat. And the Bible says when she saw that it was something to make her wise and to give her pleasure and to give her power, she took of it and she ate. You see the link? Pride, evil, sin, death. The Bible says stay away from that. Why? Because God resists the proud. None of us want God to resist us. Wouldn't that break your heart? If you found out today that God has been resisting you, what a terrifying thing to ponder. A reformer, the great Martin Luther and Thomas More, I want to read this to you, encouraged the Christians of their day to, quote, take Lucifer lightly. I like that. Take Lucifer lightly. Luther says, the best way to drive out the devil, if he will not yield to text of scripture, is to jeer and flout him, for he cannot bear scorn. Now, I'm going somewhere with this. Listen. For his part, Thomas More wrote, the devil, that proud spirit, cannot endure to be mocked. Think of it. We know this from the Bible, that when Saul was tormented, David came and played worship music, and the devil that was attacking Saul had to flee because of the worship music. Isn't that interesting? I think that's powerful. We need to see worship as not only a blessing to God, but as an implement of warfare. Worship. Combative worship should be awesome. But listen, the truth of the matter is, I love what Luther points out. If Satan doesn't seem to be responding to Scripture, mock him. I got to tell you, this is unplanned. Yesterday, Lisa and I were at Costco and we bought a boogie board for our grandkids, a couple of boogie boards. And I wasn't paying close attention. I just saw the great price. Grabbed it and threw it in the basket, get it home. And the grandkids were over. And my grandson, Ollie, said to me, Papa, did you see what's underneath the boogie board? And I thought he's talking about like a bee or something gotten in the water. And I go, what? And I look at it. It's all kind of crazy swirls, you know, like water swirls. And I'm looking. And then I saw two eyes. And I'm looking. And then I see two fangs and horns. Yeah, I should have took a picture of it. And he goes, listen to this. 6 years old. He said, he didn't ask, what is it? He said to me, why do you think someone would put that on a boogie board? Isn't that a great question for a kid? Isn't that great? I didn't see it. I just saw the price. Woo! That's cheap. I had no idea. There's a wet devil on the back of it. There's a sermon in that, ladies and gentlemen. Oh, he went for the good prize. Little did he know that the boogie board was possessed. And you know what I told him? Because I had studied for this sermon, I used that. I said, you know what? Let's turn it around and look at it. And he goes, all right. We turned it around and held it up, and we laughed at it. I said, here's what we're going to do. We're going to make fun. Ha! Listen. And I told him, the Bible says, greater is he that's in us. That's Jesus than he that is in the world. And he goes, yeah. And listen, I love what Luther said. That old devil, that serpent, He can't handle it. He can't handle to be mocked. He can't take it. You want to know? Listen, people who can't be mocked and ridiculed, they can't handle it. Why? Their arrogance is getting hit. If you're not taken seriously, if you're proud and you get all upset because people are not taking you seriously, you know what? Watch out. You're in a bad place. Hey, if you've got something to say and people don't want to hear it, move on. But if you think what you've got to say is so important, look, if it's Bible, then awesome. If it's you and your earthly wisdom, who cares? I care, that's why. You better watch out. I know somebody like you. Our human opinion doesn't matter. Stay away from evil. He's warning us. Very dangerous thing. The proud Christian is either deceived at best or a fraud at worst. The Bible tells us in Proverbs 6, verse 16, 6:16, there are six things the Lord hates. No, seven things he detests. Haughty eyes. that means proud eyes. I don't know. You could draw a cartoon on what that looks like. A lying tongue. Get that. Hands that kill innocent or takes innocent life. You know what that word means? Any hands that takes the life of those who cannot defend themselves. This has nothing to do with self-defense. If somebody attacks you in the parking lot, well, first of all, not this parking lot, some other parking lot, you defend yourself, okay? But this is talking about someone attacking someone who cannot defend themselves. God says, I detest that. Wow. A heart that plots evil, feet that race to do wrong, and a false witness who pours out lies, a person who sows discord in a family. God says, I detest them. There's no excuses for this. God says, I hate that, and I'm going to deal with it. Powerful. Augustine said, that which first overcame man, he's talking about pride, is the last thing he overcomes. That's so very true, isn't it? But the Bible says God resists the proud. Moving on, the Bible here tells us that he gives grace to the humble. Thank God for that. He gives grace to the humble. And we learned last week that this empowers us. God's grace is an empowering grace. It's not a cloak for us to do the wrong thing. God's grace is the power by which we get up again and then learn from what we've done and move on from it. God's grace gives us another chance. How much, can you imagine? I always want to find out, how much grace does it take to get the believer through one day? How much grace? Think about your life. I'll think about my life. How much grace does God disperse to me to get me through one day? Just one day. It's infinite. I'm sure it's infinite. Grace. The Bible tells us in James 4, verse 6, and he, that is God, gives more grace. Therefore, the Bible says God resists the proud, but he gives grace to the humble. How wonderful is that? Pray always, church. Listen, Lord God, bestow upon me your grace. I'm going to share with you a very personal, private, family prayer. I'm not asking you to approve of it. It's too late. I'm not asking you to share your opinion about it. It doesn't matter to us. But for 40 years, I have prayed over my wife and then my family this prayer. And if you like it, then you can use it. Dear Lord, I'm asking you in Jesus' name that you would take this marriage, and then as things grew, as this family, and now it's extended to, Lord, as this church, this family, my marriage, my grandkids, my kids, that you would make us, Lord, an object of your affection. And that you would single us out, Lord, as recipients of your abounding grace and mercy. God, target us with your generosity. If you say, well, that's very selfish. I told you I don't care what you think about it. He knows exactly what I mean by that. Because you know what? If I don't get those things from him, I ain't going to get them anywhere else. He is faithful. Why? Because he's gracious. He's very gracious.
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4: Verse 6, we learn this. We stay by the purpose for your life. Therefore, humble yourselves under the mighty hand of God, and he, that he may exalt you in due time. This is an amazing statement. You want pride to be killed in your life? Yep. Humble yourselves under the mighty hand of God. See, people who are proud see themselves as mighty. There's no room for God in your life. But when you bring yourself under the proper understanding of who you are and who God is, that's humbling yourselves under the mighty hand of God. And look what he does. Isn't it amazing? It says that he may exalt you in due time. Now that's a bonus. I mean, that's a bonus. I didn't even ask for that. God says, listen, you see yourself rightly, you see me rightly. You come, you stay with me. We're going places. Follow me, Jesus said. And oh, by the way, I'll exalt you in due time. Now here's, listen, every scholar agrees that it applies to the last day when you and I stand before God, and from that moment on in all of eternity, there's no doubt about it. But I believe it means God blesses obedience. You've heard that before. That he may exalt you. Proverbs 18, verse 10. Proverbs 18, 10 says, the name, this is beautiful, the name of the Lord, the word name, or the title name means authority, position, person. So the name, the authority, the person, the position of the Lord is a strong tower, fortress, safe place, a sanctuary. The righteous run into it, that is those who are graced by God and invited by God to come, are safe. The name of the Lord is a strong tower. The righteous run to it and are safe. Church, this is normal. Run to God in all of your needs. You'll be safe. The purpose of your life and mine is to get to God always. Listen, don't answer, but what decisions you have to make this week? What's on the agenda for tomorrow? Whatever it might be, wherever you have to go, get to him. Get to him because of his grace, because of his goodness. He's saying, you come to me and I'm going to go before you. And the fact of the matter is, I'm going to exalt you in due time. Yes, I believe it applies to the day of judgment and for eternity. But I personally also believe that as you follow God and consult him, Matthew 6:33 says, seek first the kingdom of God and all these things will be added to you, that God will bless your life in the here and now. And so you're going to want to stay close to him. You're going to want to draw close to him. Listen to this about the benefits of staying close and having this blessing upon your life. Psalm 91. I'm going to put it up on the screens. I want you to look at this carefully. It's beautiful. Psalm 91. The whole psalm is fantastic, but look at verses 14 to 16. This is God speaking. Because he or she has set his love upon me, therefore I will deliver him. Go ahead and put your name in there if you would. I will set you on high because all of you has known my name. He shall call upon me. This is God speaking. I will answer him. I will be with him in trouble. Did you hear that? Somebody say amen. I will be with you, he says, in trouble. I will deliver him and honor him. With long life, I will satisfy him and show him my salvation. Is that not awesome? Is that not a great verse? Listen, doesn't that argue for not only eternity, but the here and now? God wants to bless your life now as you walk with him. You can stand, imagine Peter's audience. They're going to stand at some point in time in some Roman province, and they're going to be arrested for being Christians and condemned for being lovers of Jesus. And they're going to stand there, some of them in abject poverty because they've been driven from their resource in life, and they're standing there unwilling to deny Jesus. They stand there and they are going to be burnt at the stake or quartered by animals or eaten alive by lions. And to them, it's a small price to experience for the glory of what God has done in their life, but not to be compared to the glory that awaits them. They were not deceived. They were not brainwashed, they clearly saw that the kingdom that they lived for transcended the kingdom that they lived in. And this is the Christian life. And then finally, look at verse 7. We'll end in this argument. Taking a walk in the wild side, it's this, is that we finish with the victory in hand. We finish with victory in hand. Casting, listen to this. Casting all your care upon him, for he cares for you. It doesn't get better than this. You say, Jack, wait a minute. You're asking me to live a radical life for Jesus. Well, technically, I'm asking you to show up and be willing. He'll do the radical part. I'm just asking you to show up, to get serious. If you are serious, stay serious. He'll do the hard work. He'll do the heavy lifting. But Jack, if I do that, it says here, casting all your care upon him because he cares for me. Isn't this kind of a lifestyle as a believer going to cause more care and more angst in my life? You're asking me to sign up and show up for a battle, but then it says cast all your care upon him. There's a contradiction in this. Not at all. Not at all. God shows up and flexes his power when his power needs to be flexed. If you live your life in a box, you're not going to see the power of God. Now, I don't mean to offend anybody if this offends you, but, you know, not far from here is the wild Pacific. It's awesome. It's beautiful. And the waves can be huge. There's some people that walk up to it and they get the timing of the waves or whatever, and they got it, and they dive in, and they go head first into it, and they go down, and the big waves are going over them, and you think, oh, the guy's dead, he's going to die, and then you see this little guy pop up on the other side of the big wave that just went by. And it's kind of, if you've never seen that before, it's like, how do you do that? And he goes into the wave, and into the water, into the power of it, intentionally, and he stays at it, stays all day at it. Then you see the guy that's got fins on with an inner tube around his waist, mask and snorkel, right? And a blow up giraffe walking into the waves. And you're already laughing because it's on YouTube. It's an epic moment. You see these poor people, they couldn't be more safe. They got life jackets on. They've got snorkel fins. They got everything. They got a glow-in-the-dark vest. They're going into the waves. And what happens? They don't even get 6 inches into the water and a wave comes and they're head over heels tumbled, washed up to the lifeguard stand. And that's it. All the gear comes off and they sit down. What Christianity, which one describes your Christianity the most? Think about it. Because he cares for you, it means you don't have to care for yourself. We need to hear this. Mark it down. Casting off the weights. Just cast off all the weights. All the things that hold us back. Cast them off. Get rid of the giraffe. Dump the snorkel. Casting all your care. I'm going to give you one opportunity to answer what the word in the Greek language means for all. What do you think the Greek language definition of the word all means?
6: All.
4: That's right. All. Everything. All of it. Cast everything. But Pastor, there's the thing, the but. I heard the verse, Pastor, but. You need to take that. You need to take that word and you need to get rid of it. God, I know you're powerful and everything, but you just took yourself out at the knees. You're up on the shore hiding underneath the lifeguard rack. No but. Casting. It's a command, by the way. Mark it down, Christian. This is in the Greek language, it is a command. Casting. He's not asking you. He's telling the believers, you guys want to survive? You want to have a victory? You want to go through all this stuff and come out on the other side? Glorious before the Father in heaven? Here's where we begin, friends. You've gotten the place of humility. You're under the hand of God. You're united as brothers and sisters. Here's the deal. When pride comes, and it's going to come every day, you grab it. And everything else assigned with it, and you cast it back. It's awesome. casting all your care. The great benefit of that is, listen, by humbling yourselves under the mighty hand of God and casting back the concerns, there's joy. I mean it, there's joy.
3: 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And you know, there's freedom in walking with the Lord. 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
9: With SRN News, I'm Mary Rose. Authorities say a shooting near a busy street festival in Ohio has wounded at least 12 people. Toledo police say the shooting happened Saturday near the Old West End Festival, an annual gathering of live music and home tours in a historic district. Deputy Police Chief Joe Heffernan says it appears that at least two people fired weapons and they were probably shooting at each other. Heffernan also says two of the victims are in critical condition. President Trump plans to be back at Madison Square Garden in New York to watch Game 3 of the NBA Finals between the Knicks and the San Antonio Spurs. The president was invited to Monday night's game by Knicks owner James Dolan. The president will be the first sitting president to attend an NBA Finals contest. The president is an avid sports fan, but the affinity he professes for the Knicks is different. This is SRN News.
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10: This afternoon will be less humid with a mix of clouds and sunshine, reaching a high of 81. Tonight, expect increasing cloud cover and warmth with a chance of a late thunderstorm in some areas and a low of 68. I'm meteorologist Jason Caterina on AM 1160. 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
16: When you read your Bible and you take a paragraph of verses and you ask yourself, what does it say? 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
15: We're so glad you've joined us this week for Living in the Light with Bible teacher Ann Graham Lotz. Now, last time, Ann began to speak about the seven churches found in Revelation chapters 2 and 3. She taught about the first two churches, Ephesus and Smyrna, and this week she continues with her message, His glory to be reflected through repentance, on the final five churches, those being Pergamum, Thyatira, Sardis, Philadelphia, and Laodicea. 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
16: In Revelation chapters 2 and 3, if you'll open your Bibles, He takes the light of His word and He shines it into the heart of these seven churches. The third church that is listed is Pergamum, and we're not going to look at that. That's a church that was situated in a very intellectual city. They had a library of 200,000 cuneiform tablets, a medical university, and people were excited when the church was planted there because they thought now the church can impact the culture, and instead the culture impacted the church until you couldn't see the difference. And the Lord commended them because they were true to the name of Christ. They called themselves Christians, but what He corrected them about or convicted them of was that they had in their midst those who held to the teaching of Balaam and Nicolaitan. And I don't exactly know what that was, but apparently these false teachers were causing them to doubt God's word and dilute God's word and deny God's word. And so I think the warning is to be careful who you expose yourself to. So who is your pastor? Who are the podcasts that you listen to, the videos that you watch? And I'm talking about spiritually, the books that you read. Make sure that these people that you're listening to and that you're watching are godly and they're biblical and they're sound, because the Balaamites and Nicolaitans have crept into the church. And if you're not careful, they will just subtly draw you away from that simple childlike faith in God's word. So He told them to repent. And I will call that, I don't know if it's permissiveness or progressiveness or political correctness or worldliness, whatever it is, but we need to repent of exposing ourselves to that kind of teaching and turn away from it and cut it off. So the promise in verse 17, He says, I'll give you some of the hidden manna. You know, in the Old Testament, the Ark of Covenant, there were three items in the Ark of the Covenant. One was Aaron's rod that had budded, which was represented the power of God. And then the tablets of stone on which God had written the Ten Commandments, so the principles of God or the precepts of God. And then there was a golden jar that was filled with manna, representing the provision of God when He fed His children in the wilderness. And it was the hidden manna. So when you read your Bible and you take a paragraph of verses and you ask yourself, what does it say? What does it mean? What does it mean in my life? And you ask those questions, He will give you hidden manna. He will give you insights and precious promises and the whispers of the Spirit that are just for you. And it's hidden because you don't get it in the surface reading. You have to take time to think about it, meditate on it, let the Spirit speak to you through the passage. Just like He did when we're coming up here, and He gave me that verse on November 4th that He would speak peace to His people on this mountain and that His teaching would come like dew, refreshing us. And it was just hidden manna. It was right there. Or even when He said He would uphold me with His righteous right hand, said it twice. So don't miss the hidden manna. Just a little precious word that he has for you that satisfies you deep down and just begins to build that love relationship with him. Are you listening to what the Spirit is saying? To repent of whatever it is that would pull you away from God's word, whether it's political correctness or permissiveness, progressiveness. They thought they had progressed beyond God's word, that somehow they were so intellectual and so smart that they didn't need to come humbly like a child and receive God's word by faith. They just thought they'd grown past that. If you've grown past that, you've grown too far. So are you listening to what the Spirit is saying? A church at Pergamum was not. There's no church there today. The next one was Thyatira. And Thyatira was a very small church in a very obscure town. People don't even know how she made this list because nobody knew about her. And I think maybe there's a message in that she was so small, so obscure, she thought she could get by with anything because God wouldn't notice her. So I don't know if there's somebody here. You think you're just insignificant, small, nobody knows your name, you're in a small town, and you can do whatever you want because nobody cares, nobody sees, and God sees. So Jesus spent more time on this church. There are 11 verses devoted to Thyatira than he did any of these other churches. Isn't that interesting? He says, I know what you're doing right, and it looked like they had done everything right. In verse 19, their deeds, their love, their faith, their service, their perseverance, doing more now than what they did at first. I mean, they just seemed exemplary. But then he was looking at them with eyes of blazing fire because he had something against them. It was that they had somebody named Jezebel, and I'm assuming it's a woman, and she was immoral, and she seemed to get by with her immorality. And other people thought, well, if she gets by with it, I can get by with it. And she led the whole church into sexual immorality. Is there somebody whose example is encouraging you to sin? And you think, well, they can do that. I guess I can too. So watch out. So Jesus became very strong with this Jezebel and commands her to repent of her ways and said if she doesn't, then she would suffer the consequences and so would her children. And I think the warning is that if you don't remove the sin, he will. And what I see in the church when we're talking about sexual immorality is pornography. So I don't know if there's somebody here who's into that. But I talked to a seminary professor several years ago, and it's a very solid, large, mainline evangelical seminary. And he said the number one problem among the students was pornography. As they would get back in the stacks in the library, get on their computer, they thought nobody would find them, and they were indulging in pornography. Repent. And if it's somebody in your church or they need help, and I know there's a lot of help today for that. It's an addiction for sure, but you have to turn away from it. You have to turn away from it. So the principle is that God is not mocked. He demands holiness. And his standards haven't changed. You know that? So we compare ourselves with each other, and we think, well, I'm better than she is, and I'm not as bad as he is, and so we think we're okay. He doesn't compare us with each other. He compares us to the perfection of the Holy Spirit. And he says, I demand that you be holy as I am holy. I don't know what the sin is. Maybe it's not sexual immorality. It's something else that you're indulging in, but stop it. Put it out of your life. And if it is sexual immorality, you know, on the news pop-up that I use in my computer, they'll have little pop-up ads. And I think if I'm a young kid with my hormones raging and I see ads like that popping up, I'd be curious and punch on them. And it just pulls them into pornography, sort of a soft porn. Put a guard on your own eyes, and your children put a guard on what they see, your grandchildren. It's interesting, verse 26, the promise, he'll give you authority over the nations. And I want to point that out because I think that means you'll have power in your service. And if you're indulging in sin, even if it's private and you think nobody sees it, but you're just all immersed in it, it will rob you of your spiritual power. So when you get pleasure in that sin for a season, is it worth the trade-off of not having power to impact your family? Not having the spiritual power to impact your friends or your church or your community? I think that's one reason the church in America is so weak, because we're not holy. we're not separated from sin. We've indulged in it and become like the world around us, and so we're not salt and we're not light. And so repent of the sinfulness. Turn away from it. Are you listening? Thyatira was not. There's nothing in Thyatira today, not even rocks in a field. The next one is the church at Sardis in chapter 3, verses 1 to 6. And the Lord spoke to me from this, and so I'm just going to apply it the way he said it to me. But he says, he identifies himself as the one who, the words of him who holds the seven spirits of God and the seven stars. And so it's a picture of him holding the balance scales. And, you know, people say, well, God's going to weigh my good deeds against my bad deeds. And if my good deeds outweigh my bad deeds, then I'm okay. He doesn't weigh our good deeds against our bad deeds. He weighs all of our deeds against the perfection of the Holy Spirit. And he said to me several years ago from this passage, and you don't measure up. So I said, all right, let's see. So in verse 1, I know what you're doing right. You know a few people who are right. How about that? they were commended because they had some Christian friends. And then he says in verse 1, what you're doing wrong, you have a reputation of being alive, but you're dead. And you have a reputation. You go around the world, you speak for me, you're holding meetings, but as I see you, you're dying on the inside. And then he told me in verse 2, wake up. And I knew what he was talking about. So I'm going to apply Sardis as being, if we want people to see Jesus in us, we need to repent of our prayerlessness. How's your prayer life? When do you spend time with the Lord? Just talking to him, listening to his voice. And prayer isn't just a monologue. You don't have to just talk and talk and talk and talk to God, as some people do, but I don't. Prayer is also listening. So when you get up in the morning and you're reading that paragraph of verses and asking yourself, what does it say and what does it mean? What does it mean in my life? That's letting him talk to you, and then you talk back to him. When I read my daily light in the morning, that's the first thing I read when I make time for prayer, and I'll read those verses and I'll talk to him about what I'm reading. And so prayer can be a dialogue like that, like a conversation. How long has it been since you've had a conversation with God? Put prayer back in your life. He said in verse, I think it's 3, he says, your deeds are not complete. And I think my deeds weren't complete because they weren't bathed in my own prayers. I can't substitute other people's prayers for my own. I need to pray myself. And yes, I need people to pray for me. And please feel free to do that. I need prayer. But I don't want to substitute your prayers for my prayers, okay? Listen to me. The principle is that God doesn't look on the outward appearance. He's not impressed with our reputation. He looks on the heart. Are you listening to what the Spirit is saying? Sardis was not. There's no church there today. And then the 6th church is the church at Philadelphia. And I've labeled her timidness. But this is the 2nd church in this list of 7 that Jesus found nothing wrong with. So Smyrna and Philadelphia were beautiful. They did nothing that he needed to correct them for. It's just that I see a tendency in this church to do something wrong. Verse 7, he says, these are the words of him who is holy and true, who holds the keys of David. And I think the keys of David are the keys to doors of opportunity in your life. So who do you think holds the keys to the doors of opportunity in your service or in your life? You think it's your spouse or your pastor or the deacons or your employer or... But he says, I hold the keys. So then he says, learn from me. I know what you're doing right. I know your deeds. You have a little strength. You've kept my word. You've not denied my name. And then he says, I know what you're doing wrong. Nothing. But where I see a tendency to do something wrong is when he says, you have a little strength. And a person who has a little strength tends to feel so inadequate and so weak that when he opens that door of opportunity for them, they say, I can't do that. So I know that because God called me into ministry outside of my home right from this passage. When he gives you a door of opportunity and it's open to you, then it's not for your curiosity, so you to peek through and see, well, you know, if I serve the Lord, if I did that, this is what would happen. But you don't walk through it. You don't do it. So what door of opportunity has he opened for you? Something in your church? something in your neighborhood? Have you walked through that open door? But I said, Lord, in verse 11, he says, hold on to what you have. And I said, Lord, what do I have? I know what I don't have. I don't have much time. I don't have much money. I have very little education. I don't have enough experience and don't have much strength. And I love the fact that he acknowledged, and you only have a little strength. He wasn't telling me if you just try hard, you just work up, you just have more strength than you know and more ability. He was acknowledging I only have a little strength. But he said, hold on to what you have. So I said, what do I have? I know what I don't have. And this is the whisper that came to me. Ann, you have my word and you have me. You walk through the open door. So I did. And I can tell you, I have not regretted it for one moment. I taught that class every week for 12 years. And then he called me out into an itinerant ministry. And once again, I said, Lord, I can't do this. And he said, but I can. I said, Lord, I'm too weak. He said, but I'm strong. Lord, I'm completely inadequate, but I'm sufficient. Walk through the open door. And I did. And I've been to countries all over the world. I've spoken in soccer stadiums and racetracks and churches and coliseums and arenas, and just walking through the door that he's opened before me, hanging tightly to what I have, which is him and his word. And I can't imagine what would have happened had I refused, if I'd never walked through that open door. Verse 11 is a warning, and it's, I'm coming soon, he says. Time is short. Those doors aren't going to stay open that much longer. Rachel Ruth dramatically described God shutting the door to the ark. And there's coming a time when the door is going to shut, and that's going to be it. So walk through the doors when they're open. Listen to me, the principle, and I love it, that God is attracted to weakness. Isn't that special? So inadequacy, weakness results in a dependency upon him. Just make sure your feeling of inadequacy doesn't translate into disobedience. So you say, I can't do this, I'm too timid, I'm too shy, and then you use that as an excuse to disobey God. But he can use somebody who's dependent upon him. And the weaker you are, the more dependent you are, the more he can use you. I know. The promise in verse 12, I'll make you a pillar in the temple of my God. He'll make you so strong in his presence that when other people see you, they will have no idea how weak you are, no idea how scared you were, no idea how timid you are. They'll just see his strength in you made perfect in your weakness. Are you listening to what the Spirit is saying? The church at Philadelphia was. The last church we'll touch on briefly, but it's worth mentioning. It's the church at Laodicea. And these churches, each one, some people think represent a church age. So Laodicea is considered to represent our church age. Whether that's true or not, I don't know. But he starts in verse 14. Look at me. These are the words of the Amen, the faithful and true witness, the ruler of God's creation. In other words, he has the last word, and what he says is so. So his evaluation of our lives is accurate. So when he raked me over the coals up in that cabin and began to reveal sin, I couldn't argue with him because I knew he saw it. He says the right thing. He's identifying himself as a faithful witness, somebody who's telling us exactly the way it is. And then he says, I know what you're doing right. Nothing. He did not commend them for one thing, not even knowing somebody that was right. They were doing nothing right. They were doing everything wrong. And I think there are two primary things that made them do everything wrong. One was indifference to Jesus. In verse 15, he says, I know your deeds. You're neither cold nor hot. Because you're lukewarm, I'm about to spit you out of my mouth. They made him sick to his stomach. And I think it was a complacency, shrugging it off. They didn't really care about a lost world. They didn't care about lost people. They weren't really caring about the gospel. They weren't excited about the word. Their church was like a religious social club. They were very wealthy, and they used it to network and make contacts and proud of themselves and indifferent to Jesus, and they were ignorant of their condition. They had no idea how lost they were. Verse 17, You say, I'm rich, I have acquired wealth and don't need a thing, but you don't realize that you're wretched, pitiful, poor, blind, and naked. The problem with the Laodicean church, they had never been born again. They had a religion, but not a relationship with Jesus. Are you religious? Proud of your religious traditions, your rituals? And some of them can be meaningful, but they're not a substitute for a personal relationship with God. If you're proud, religious, substituting rituals and traditions for a personal relationship with God. Verse 19, he says, those whom I love, I rebuke and discipline. Oh, God loves the proud, religious, arrogant person who's filled with rituals and traditions, trying to seek God and all of those things. He loves you. He loves you. Maybe it's somebody in your family. Maybe it's somebody in your neighborhood. Maybe it's somebody in your church. He loves them. And then verse 20 is a verse that we use for evangelism, but it wasn't given to the unsaved. This is a verse that was given to the church. Behold, I stand at the door and knock, and if anyone hears my voice and opens the door, I will come into him and sup with him and he with me. He was locked outside of the Laodicean church, knocking on the door, asking to be let in. So this proud, religious, arrogant church, Jesus loved. He died for her. And was asking them to come into a personal relationship with himself. If you invite me to come in, I'll have sup with you. That's fellowship, that you'll know him in a personal love relationship. So listen to me. The principle is that religion is not a substitute for a personal relationship with God. Jesus said, you must be born again. That's not an option. Not if you want to get right with God. Not if you want to have your sins forgiven. Not if you want to have eternal life. Not if you want to go to heaven when you die. You must be born again. The promise to the one who overcomes this pridefulness, I'll give the right to sit with me on my throne. So you talk about somebody who's proud to sit on the throne with Jesus, but the way up is down. You have to humble yourself and come to the cross and confess your sin and tell God you're sorry and ask him to forgive you and cleanse you and come into your heart and surrender to him and be born again. And if you do, then one day you'll share in his glory. Heaven will be your home. Are you listening to what the Spirit is saying? The Laodiceans were not. There's nothing but ruins where she once stood. 50 years from now, 100 years from now, what's your legacy going to be? Will there still be a remnant of faith passed from generation to generation to generation, or will it die out with you? So listen to what the Spirit is saying. So if you and I want to reflect the glory of Jesus in our lives, if we want our spouse, our children, our grandchildren, our neighbors, our friends to see Jesus in me and in you, then we must repent of our sin. We must turn away from it. Ask God. So I just say, as you go to bed tonight, would you pray that prayer of David's in Psalm 139? Search me, O God. See if there's any wicked way in me. Lead me into the way everlasting. Ask him to pinpoint that which is not pleasing to him in your life. So which of these churches would you be most like? Like Ephesus, the busyness? Smyrna, maybe the fearfulness? Pergamum, the worldliness or political correctness, permissiveness? Thyatira, the sinfulness, immorality? Sardis, the prayerlessness? And Philadelphia, the timidness, Laodicea, the pridefulness. And you know that list of sins, I meant to bring it tonight, but maybe I that I didn't, but the list doesn't stop there, because there can be unkindness, bitterness, meanness, jealousy, unforgiveness, you know, the list goes on. So I think it's time to get right with God.
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11: How long, Lord, will you forget me forever? How long will you hide your face from me? How long will I store up anxious concerns within me, agony in my mind every day? Have you ever been that honest with God? Or, and be real with me, are you afraid to be? Maybe you're worried it's not appropriate to express this depth of emotion to the Lord. But here's the thing. Those words I just read were penned by King David. And Scripture calls him a man after God's own heart. So maybe, just maybe, it's more than okay to be honest with the Lord. Maybe it's good. Maybe it's what God wants from you, His dearly loved daughter. I'm your host, Dana Gresh. You're listening to Revive Our Hearts Weekend. Our first guest is going to read more of David's prayer with us in a moment. Mark Rogop is president of the Gospel Coalition, and he's had many opportunities to pray through pain over the years as a pastor, but also as a husband and father. One of those painful moments began when his wife Sarah noticed their nearly full-term baby girl was no longer moving.
12: Yeah, after my wife told me that something was wrong, I immediately fell to my knees and just cried out to the Lord. And I said, Lord, please, not this. Just sensing that we needed His help and also a great level of fear of what might be in front of us. Eventually, we made our way to the hospital, and it was confirmed that our daughter inside the womb had passed away. She died. We were just a few days before delivery. And then my poor wife had to go through delivery of a child that wasn't alive but fully formed. Sylvia was her name, and she was 9 pounds. And that set us into a long journey of grief that was just unbelievable and yet also very, very instructive. It shaped our understanding of ministry, of loss, and also what it really means to lament.
11: This was one major part of a series of losses that Mark and Sarah experienced in relation to childbearing.
12: Yeah, little did we know, that was only the beginning. One of the scariest things about grief is the fear that it won't go away or that something will happen again. And there were multiple miscarriages.

0: was a false positive pregnancy, moments when, frankly, we wondered, God, are you mean? Like, what is going on? And then all of the emotions connected with that that we're trying to think through, knowing that God isn't mean. But when you're in the midst of a dark valley of suffering, there are just really challenging questions that emerge. And then what do you do with those?
1: Mark sat down with Nancy DeMoss Wohlgemuth to unpack that question. What do we do with our pain? How do we pray through our pain?
2: I've known you and Sarah all these years and watched you not only go through this, but watched God redeem it in your lives and bring beauty out of things that it looked like had no beauty attached to them. But that really was the beginning of a journey for you and Sarah in this whole thing called lament. It feels like a really old-fashioned word. You don't hear, that's not an everyday word that we use in our Christian language. But it's something that at some point in our lives, every one of us needs, this concept, this understanding of lament.
0: It is, because life is filled with all kinds of sorrows and pains. And if you live long enough, you're going to suffer. And when you suffer, and if you're a follower of Jesus and you know you need to land in trusting God's purposes and in his sovereignty, how do you get there? And I think lament is the language that helps you move from the poles of a hard life to trusting in God's sovereignty. And I also think that anybody can cry. To cry is human. We enter the world by crying. But to lament is inherently Christian. And so I think there's not only a place for helping people to know how to deal with their grief, but also realizing that of all the people on earth who ought to know how to lament, it ought to be people who know the redemptive arc of biblical history and the fact that we're waiting for the King of Kings to come and end all of our pain so that there'll be no more lament.
2: Amen. Amen. Let it come.
0: Amen.
2: So, Mark, help us. What's the difference between just natural crying in a time of difficulty and Christian lament?
0: Yeah. By definition, lament is a prayer in pain that leads to trust. So crying would simply be expressing sorrow. And there's nothing wrong with the expression of sorrow. Our world is filled with all sorts of issues where we're mourning various
2: sure.
0: losses. But what Christian lament is taking that pain and talking to God about it for the purpose of seeing it as a platform for worship as opposed of a pit of despair that I'm going to linger in. And so what lament is, it's a biblical language that allows us to move through our pain while talking to God, reinforcing what we believe to be true, and also being gut-level honest about how much this hurts.
2: One of the earliest psalms of lament in the psalm book is Psalm 13. And I wonder if you just read that psalm for us. We've probably heard it before, but it's probably not the first one we go to when we're hurting. And I think it illustrates so beautifully and poignantly the freedom we have and the maybe the duty to, in our times of dealing with injustice or pain or things not being right in this world, yet, to be honest with God as the psalmist was. So this is a prayer. It's a prayer of lament. And just to give us a feel of that category of psalms in the scripture, would you just read that for us?
0: Happy to. It's one of my favorites, Psalm 13. How long, O Lord, will you forget me forever? How long will you hide your face from me? How long must I take counsel in my soul and have sorrow in my heart all the day? How long shall my enemy be exalted over me? Consider and answer me, O Lord my God. Lift up my eyes, lest I sleep the sleep of death. Lest my enemy say, I have prevailed over him. Lest my foes rejoice, because I am shaken. But I have trusted in your steadfast love. My heart shall rejoice in your salvation. I will sing to the Lord because he has dealt bountifully with me.
2: That's Psalm 13. And in just the space of six verses there, we go from, count them, 1, 2, 3, 4, how long? How long, O Lord? That's, you know, this crisis of faith, this, I don't know if I can endure this any longer. When are you going to do something about this situation? You read about sleeping the sleep of death, enemies prevailing, foes rejoicing, being shaken. That's the crisis. And then it turns the corner And before he's done this prayer, he's come to trusting in the steadfast love of God. These things, this honest crying out to the Lord and this steadfast hope in the Lord can coexist, that they can be in the same heart and in the same prayer.
0: Yeah, they not only can coexist, they should coexist, because in their coexistence, they actually platform something really beautiful about Christianity, which is that in the midst of the darkest moment, there are equal truths that simply exist next to one another, that hard is really hard, and yet hard is not bad, that my life is not what I expected it to be, and yet God is so incredibly good. And that's why the word "but I have trusted in your mercy," that word "but," every lament turns on a word like that, that this is all true, but God is good. This is really hard, but God is faithful. And so I think the more honest we are, and frankly, those aren't surprising words to God. Our honesty, it doesn't take him by surprise. Mm-hmm. Doesn't inform him about anything. Mm-hmm. But it reminds me, God can go the distance with me in my pain. And that's one of the things grieving people want to know. Is there hope not just for today, but is there hope like for the next number of years? Because what happens if this happens again? Or what happens if this gets worse? And by going to a point where we are able to really voice the depth of our pain, we're able to find that even then, God shows up and can meet our needs. We can trust him.
1: Mark Rogop on learning the biblical language of lament. Is there something you need to lament in your life right now? Let this be your permission slip to get on your knees, to offer up a prayer in pain that leads to trust. Maybe you need to do that right now. I want you to know something. I've been there. I've been there when the pain is so deep and I didn't know how to pray. And that's when I discovered the word lament. And I learned that it was a whole other way that Christians can pray. I discovered the power of that word in the pages of Habakkuk. And we're going to head there now. You see, God's word invites us to cry out to him, to seek him for help and deliverance when we're suffering. And here's the key. Sometimes it feels like God is being silent when we cry out to him. What do we do then? Well, Nancy DeMoss-Walgamuth is going to help you answer that tough question with some wisdom from the book of Habakkuk.
2: Be honest. Haven't you had those times where you say, I know what God's word says, but I've been praying, I've been crying out, and it doesn't seem that God is hearing or answering my prayers? And then there are those times when we ask for things that seem to be clearly in line with God's will, but nothing happens as far as we can see. And that's what we need to remember. It's as far as we can see that nothing is happening. Or perhaps the opposite happens. You're praying for something and then it seems like God does just the opposite. So then the next question is, what's the use of praying? Why pray? Why keep on praying? Does prayer really do anything? Is it worth continuing to labor in prayer for the salvation of this husband, for the repentance of this son or daughter, for a change in this situation, for revival in my church? It seems like nothing is happening. Habakkuk says to God, I'm distressed by the violence and the corruption I see around me. And God, I tell you about it. I cry out for help, but there's no evidence that you're listening. And if you are, you're certainly not doing anything about it. You will not save, he says. And you can just hear the pain in Habakkuk's voice, the pain in his heart, his plea, God, why won't you do something? Sometimes it seems that God isn't doing anything about the suffering, the injustice, the abuse around us. Is God oblivious? Does he even know what's going on? And we say, of course he knows. He's omniscient. He knows everything. Well, if he knows, doesn't he care? Well, yes, of course. He's loving. He cares. Well, if he cares, is he impotent to do anything about the situation? Well, no, he's all powerful. Well, if he's all powerful, why doesn't he intervene? And you see, you get yourself in this circle of these unanswered questions. And any one of those possibilities that God doesn't hear, or God doesn't care, or God is impotent, or God is just choosing not to intervene, any one of those possibilities puts God in a pretty negative light. It shakes up your world. Why doesn't God change that situation? By contrast, I think of Job chapter 1. Remember when Job faced crisis after crisis after crisis in his life, one on top of the other? But the scripture says in all of this, Job did not sin or charge God with wrong. Now that changed later on in the book of Job. But initially, early on, Job never charged God with wrongdoing. He assumed there were things that God knew that he didn't know. But so often we don't have that picture. We just have our perspective on it. We say, Lord, don't you care? If you'd been here, why didn't you do something? And so we have that challenge of long-term, ongoing, unrelenting pain and problems. Listen, anybody can trust God with one bad day, short-term situations. But when you have long-haul suffering and you cry out, how long, Lord? I keep crying out to you, but still you don't do anything. It's that how long question. You will not hear. Habakkuk accuses God of not listening to him. But ultimately, as we go through this book, we'll see that Habakkuk comes to realize that he has not been listening to God. God has been listening to him, but Habakkuk needs to learn to listen to God. And that's what prayer really is. It's learning to listen to God. Yes, giving him our honest questions and then listening to what God has to say, listening to God give us his perspective. And so Habakkuk cries out persistently. He cries out long term. There's no apparent answer. And ultimately, God's going to answer. But God says, I'm not necessarily going to answer immediately. And I'm not necessarily going to answer in the way that you would choose. You'll see that God never answers all Habakkuk's questions. It's not that God doesn't know the answers, but God never gives Habakkuk all the answers. And the answers God does give raise even more questions. And I want to tell you that God is not going to answer all of your questions. If you knew all the answers, you would be God and you wouldn't need God. God's not going to answer all your questions, but I'll tell you what he will do. As you ask honest questions and then as you listen to God, he will reveal himself to you. God gives Habakkuk a broader, eternal perspective that makes him willing to go on, able to go on without knowing all the answers. And God wants to give you a perspective that will enable you to face your situation, to face your circumstances without knowing all the whys. Habakkuk ultimately comes to a point of being able to worship without understanding everything that is going on. That takes faith. And that kind of faith that can worship when we don't know the answer is what pleases God. Is God worthy of my trust? Can God be trusted? I want to tell you the answer is a resounding yes. He can be trusted. He is worthy of your trust. And as you ask your honest questions, not accusing God, but putting yourself in a position where God can reveal himself to you and can give you his perspective on your circumstances, you will find that God really can be trusted. And then your worrying will turn to worship. No longer why, but God, I worship you.
1: A hard truth, but a sweet one, from Nancy DeMoss Wolgemuth. Do we believe that getting more of God is sweeter than getting the answers to all our questions? This isn't a natural way of thinking, it's spiritual. Holy Spirit, would you teach us to treasure you more than we treasure any earthly good? You are better. Help us to believe it. What you just heard is part of a larger Habakkuk study. You can find the rest of it at a link in today's transcript. 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Now, we've been talking a lot about expressing our pain to God authentically, and our last guest is going to show us something powerful. These raw emotions, these honest questions, are more than allowed. They're what make us human. Pastor John Piper made this point recently in response to a thoughtful question. One of his Ask Pastor John podcast listeners wrote, "My friend believes that emotions aren't all that important in the Christian life. I completely disagree with him. To do so, I point to Psalm 73, 25 to 26, where the psalmist expresses deep affection for God, saying, 'Whom have I in heaven but you? And there is nothing on earth that I desire besides you.' How do you view the role of emotions in our relationship with God? I know this is big for you. How would you talk to my friend?" Here's Pastor John Piper.
3: So let's start with artificial intelligence and what it means to be human. The emotional life of the soul, the satisfaction in Jesus, has everything to do with our own ultimate identity as human beings. This is a big deal, not marginal. Who are you matters, right? What are you made for? What are you threatened by? One could be threatened by artificial intelligence, because if you think your most defining essence as a human being is the power of reason or intelligence or speech or language, you're in trouble. Suddenly a machine can think and speak better than you can, better than I can. Is that threatening to you? Does it give you a sense of unease or even maybe panic that, well, maybe we're not anything more than the accumulation of biological machine parts, and the brain's nothing more than a computer put together by matter and time and chance? I think that would make me be afraid. Like, if I thought that, that my most essential identity was now done by a machine, I think my life would be just about ready to disintegrate. Mm-hmm. But I don't think that. I don't think it about me. I don't think it about anybody listening to this podcast. That's not the essence of who you are as a human being in God's image. The spiritual capacity of your soul to see and savor, it's an emotion of the soul, it's a capacity of the soul to delight and rejoice in and treasure. The capacity of your soul to see and savor the glory of Jesus is the essence of your uniqueness as a human being. Now, here's my second answer, namely, what the emotions have to do with suffering. The New Testament teaches that to be a Christian is to suffer. No getting around it. And that no one can suffer properly as a Christian without finding his supreme satisfaction in God. That's the answer. If you're a Christian, you're going to suffer. Through many tribulations, we must enter the kingdom of God, Acts 14. Whoever would live a godly life in Christ Jesus will be persecuted, 2 Timothy 3. If anyone would come after me, let him deny himself and take up his cross and follow me, Matthew 16. We are fellow heirs with Christ, provided we suffer with him, in order that we may be glorified with him, Romans 8, 17. Every Christian must suffer. There is no other way to heaven. And therefore, how we suffer becomes a prominent, not marginal, prominent theme in the New Testament. And what we find is that none of us will suffer as we ought if we are not finding our supreme satisfaction in God. That is, if our heartfelt spiritual emotions are not awakened by the fact that the steadfast love of the Lord is better than life. Psalm 63, verse 3. Over and over again, the New Testament tells us what our emotions should be like when we come face to face with suffering with Jesus. Romans 5, rejoice, that's an emotion, in our sufferings. We rejoice in our sufferings, knowing that the suffering produces endurance, and endurance produces character, and character produces hope. 2 Corinthians 7, in all our affliction, I am overflowing with joy. James 1, Count it all joy, my brothers, when you meet various trials of every kind. Acts 5, the apostles left the presence of the council, rejoicing that they were counted worthy to suffer dishonor for the name. Matthew 5, blessed are you when others revile you and persecute you and utter all kinds of evil against you falsely on my account. Rejoice. Emotion, rejoice and be glad. Emotion, for your reward is great in heaven. 2 Corinthians 12, I will boast all the more gladly. Emotion, I will boast all the more gladly of my weaknesses so that the power of Christ may rest upon me. Hebrews 10, you had compassion on those in prison and you joyfully, that's an emotion, you joyfully accepted the plundering of your property since you knew you had a better possession and an abiding one. 1 Peter 4, rejoice insofar as you share Christ's sufferings. 2 Corinthians 6, we are sorrowful, yet always rejoicing. I ask you, could a person possibly read those 9 texts and say that the emotion of joy in the face of suffering is unimportant? Our experience of the emotion of heartfelt satisfaction in God defines the essence of our humanity and the Christian path of suffering.
1: 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Our topic is praise. 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I hope you'll come and magnify the Lord with me. 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I'm Dana Gresh. 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
8: Hi, I'm Johnny Erickson Tata, and often I run into young people who want to do big things for God. They're looking for the big impact, the next life-changing, heart-gripping, soul-stirring ministry that'll rock their world and everyone else's. I don't blame them. It's exciting to want to pursue a big vision, but I like what Oswald Chambers once said. The greatest hindrance in spiritual life is that we look for big things to do. But Jesus took a towel and began to wash the disciples' feet. Wow. You know, sometimes it is the menial service, the lowly and tedious task that honor the Lord the most. Routine acts of service force us to live in the domain of drudgery by the power of God. And those lowly acts of service foster a lot of humility. That's good news for anyone, young or old, who wants to do something great for God. Because great sometimes means doing something very ordinary in a significant way.
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10: Many years ago, at the age of 17, I came to believe in Jesus during something called the Jesus Movement. And they called us Jesus people. And I like that, Jesus people. That's what we want to be, Jesus people, not religious people. I am not a religious person, and I don't ever want to become a religious person. And really, when you look at all religions of the world, they all teach different things. You know, some people will say, I believe that all the great religions of the world teach the same thing, which is another way of saying, I have no idea what I'm talking about, because they don't teach the same thing. If I was going to sum up what all religions of the world teach apart from Christianity, I would pick the word do. Do this and you may reach nirvana. Do that and you may find inner peace. Do X amount of good works and you just may get to heaven. But in contrast, Christianity says, done. It's been done for you. Your salvation is purchased for you at the cross by Jesus Christ. There's nothing I have to do to get to heaven apart from believing in Jesus Christ. It's a gift he offers, and I need to reach out and take that gift. And your life will be better as well if you say, Jesus, come and forgive me. Receive Christ into your life.
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13: With SRN News, I'm Michael Harrington in Washington. The sound of air raid sirens in Israel at this hour. An early warning being issued in northern Israel amid an apparent Iranian missile attack. The Israeli army said it has detected the launch of missiles from Iran and is working to intercept the threat even as we speak. This is another risk of a fragile ceasefire that took effect in early April, complicating mediation efforts for some kind of deal to end the war with Iran. S&P Dow Jones Indices has decided not to change its guidelines for including large mega-cap companies in its stock indexes. The index committee announced that it has considered feedback from market participants, but chosen to maintain its current criteria for the S&P 500, mid-cap 400, and small-cap 600. NASDAQ recently updated its guidelines to quickly add large corporations. This is SRN News.
12: Your AM 1160 weather forecast. Tonight will be overcast and warm with a chance of a thunderstorm in some areas with a low temperature of 68. On Monday, expect cloudy and humid conditions with a few thunderstorms, particularly later in the day. These slow-moving thunderstorms could result in heavy rainfall and possible flooding. The high temperature will reach 82 degrees. I'm meteorologist Jason Caterina on AM 1160. 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
15: Matthew.
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10: You see, the truth is we should always be looking to learn something from our failures. 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
24: Despite our best intentions, we sometimes choose to sin against God. What happens then? Today on In Touch, the teaching ministry of Dr. Charles Stanley, we continue our study of 2 Samuel to see how David's response is a guide for any believer who's given into temptation. Stay with us now for a lesson in properly responding to sin. Let's join Dr. Stanley for his message.
10: Well, temptation is a fact of life, and it's going to be with us as long as we live. And the question is, what do we do with it? And the real truth is that oftentimes we fail. In spite of all of our plans not to fail, all of our promises to God that we're not going to, we do fail. Let me give you a little background of where we are in the life of David. Go back, if you will, to the 7th chapter of 2 Samuel. Let's read that first verse. Now it came about when the king lived in his house, and the Lord had given him rest on every side from all of his enemies, that the king said to Nathan, the prophet, "See now, I dwell in a house of cedar, but the ark of God dwells within the tent." So what is happening in the 7th chapter is that God has blessed David from those early days when Samuel anointed him as the king. When he ran and fled from Saul year after year after year, finally he recognized as the king, victorious in war after war after war. Now he is at peace, so to speak. And even while he is the king and at peace, still warring and yet always victorious, David, the man about whom God said, a man after my own heart, successful, now wealthy, has a nation of people who are loyal to him, who love him, who look up to him, who think that he's the grandest king they've ever had. No one to match David. I mean, if ever a fella had it so good, David had it at this point in his life. And it's interesting later on in that chapter how he's sitting before the Lord. One of my favorite passages is concerning how David sat before the Lord and God began to speak to him and how God was working in his life in a very special way. And even when the wars were going on, there was a sense of peace within him. Confidence, victorious, God's man, greatly used as the king of the people of Israel. But now that things are sort of a little settled down, the scripture says, in the springtime, when kings go forth to war, David decided that he'd stay at home. Let them go fight. After all, he's fought long enough, he needs a little pause, a little break, and so he decides to stay at home and just relax through this battle. And on this particular given evening, he'd been in the bed. How do I know that? Because the scripture says in this 11th chapter that when the evening came, David arose from his bed and walked around on the roof of the king's house. And from the roof, he saw a woman bathing, and the woman was very beautiful in appearance. That's Bathsheba. Now, Bathsheba, the wife of Uriah, one of David's most loyal, gifted warriors, strong supporter, lived not very far from the king. And from the wall of the palace there,
0: David could see all over.
1: Everywhere.
0: He could just see all over Jerusalem. And on this particular evening, he was looking around, and down there on this given spot, he saw this woman bathing. Now you say, well, what in the world is Bathsheba doing taking a bath outside? Well, here's the reason. What they did is they had walls built around their houses, and I'm sure she was not doing anything indecent. That's where they usually took their baths, outside. And so I'm sure that he probably didn't see much, but he saw just enough. And in the frame of mind he happened to be in that given night, he didn't have to see much. He saw Bathsheba. He didn't even know who she was. And so the scripture says, David sent and inquired about the woman. He didn't know who she was, but he did know this. On that given night, something happened when he saw this woman. Now, the smartest thing David could have done was to keep walking. But he didn't do that. The Bible says he sent somebody for her. David brought her to his bedchamber for the primary purpose of going to bed with her. I would give Bathsheba the credit to believe that she came innocently because she was called to the court of the king and you didn't turn him down. Now, you and I don't understand the kind of pressure that a king had in those days, because if he spoke the word, you could lose your head, and a king didn't even have to give any reason why. So she felt some pressure, great pressure. But I want to tell you, the worst kind of pressure that Bathsheba felt was not the fear of death. It was the satanic pressure that came through David as he enticed her to meet a legitimate, God-given need that God did not intend to have met in the fashion in which he intended to have it met. They both yielded, and they both sinned against God. And I want you to turn to Psalm 51, and let's look at David's response to his own sin and his own failure and temptation in this 51st Psalm. He starts by beginning, "Be gracious to me, O God, according to thy loving kindness. According to the greatness of thy compassion, blot out my transgressions. Wash me thoroughly," he says, "from my iniquity, and cleanse me from my sin. For I know my transgressions, and my sin is ever before me. Against thee, thee only, I have sinned and done what is evil in thy sight, so that thou art justified when thou dost speak, and blameless when thou dost judge. Behold, I was brought forth in iniquity, and in sin my mother conceived me. Behold, thou dost desire truth in the innermost being, and in the hidden part thou wilt make me to know wisdom." Then listen to his request. "Purify me with hyssop, and I shall be clean. Wash me, and I shall be whiter than snow. Make me to hear joy and gladness. Let the bones which thou hast broken rejoice. Hide thy face from my sins, and blot out all my iniquities. Create in me a clean heart, O God, and renew a steadfast spirit within me. Do not cast me away from thy presence, and do not take thy Holy Spirit from me. Restore to me the joy of my salvation, and sustain me with a willing spirit. Then I will teach transgressors thy ways, and sinners will be converted to thee." Then he says, as he concludes this passage, in verse 16, "For thou dost not delight in sacrifice, otherwise I would give it. Thou art not pleased with burnt offerings. The sacrifices of God are a broken spirit, a broken and a contrite heart. O God, thou wilt not despise." Now, what do we do with our sin? When we have yielded to temptation, how do we respond to that? We can respond by having ourselves a big pity party and just saying, "Shame on me. God, I promise you I'm not going to do it again," and turn right around and respond the same way. I believe there's some very specific things that God would have us to do once we've failed, once we've yielded, once we know we have sinned against God. So I want to ask you, my friend, be wise enough to get a pencil and a piece of paper and jot down these seven suggestions that I want to give you, how to respond after we have yielded to our temptation. And the first step is this, and that is to repent of your sin before God. Now, there are 2 degrees of repentance. One of them is incomplete repentance. And I mean by that simply the fact that you would say, well, Lord, I'm sorry for my sin. I know I should not have done this. It is a feeling of being sorry that either you have been found out or that the pressure is coming against you or that your conscience is beginning to weigh heavily upon you. It is a feeling of sorrow, not based on a genuine grief that you've sinned against God, but either because the pressure is there or because you've been found out. But without a commitment to God or without a change of mind about the nature of your sin, about your attitude toward it, and about your relationship to God. So oftentimes people will confess their sin and say, Lord, I know I should not have done it. I want to ask you to forgive me. I'm ashamed of myself. No commitment, no change of mind, no genuine true repentance. Which leads me to ask the question, what is genuine true complete repentance? Complete repentance involves several things. First of all, a confession of our guilt before God. Not just, Lord, I'm sorry for making a mistake, but God, I want to confess my guilt to you that I have sinned against you. It is a deliberate, willful confession of guilt before God. Secondly, involved in true repentance is a recognition that our sin is against God. If you'll notice in this passage in Psalm 51, David puts it this way. He says in verse 4, against thee only, I have sinned. That does not mean that he did not recognize that he'd sinned against Bathsheba and against Uriah, her husband, but that primarily, most of all, that he had sinned against the living God. The recognition that our sin is against God. That is extremely important because, you see, the truth is the basis of all of our sin. When you uncover all of it, ultimately it is against God. It may be against other people, but primarily against the loving Father who is unconditionally loving us all the days of our life. Not only a confession of my guilt before God, a recognition that my sin is against God, but thirdly, if my repentance is to be true and complete, I assume full responsibility for my sin. Whenever you and I are blaming someone else for our sin, it is not true, complete repentance. We assume full responsibility for our sin. No one else may be involved, but if someone else is involved, we don't attempt to blame them even for their participation. But true repentance assumes full responsibility, as David did here. He assumed full responsibility for his sin when he was confronted by Nathan. He says, I have sinned against the Lord. He recognized that his sin was against God. He didn't blame anyone else. He assumed the full responsibility for his sin. So, true repentance involves a confession before God of my guilt. I acknowledge that my sin is against God. I assume full responsibility for it. And number four, which is very important, I am totally open and honest with God about the sin. Now, my friend, you and I cannot have complete repentance unless we're honest with God. Think about this for a moment. We can't always be holy. We won't always be holy. But we can be honest. And I believe that in the eyes of God, God is looking for those of us who are open and honest about our sin, honest about our weaknesses, honest about our frailties, honest about our faults and our failures. Because you see, God is willing to walk in grace and goodness and love and mercy and forgiveness to anyone and with anyone who is open and honest to Him about their sin. No matter how grievous it may be, if we're open and honest, truly repentant, confessing our guilt before Him, assuming full responsibility, acknowledging that our guilt and our sin is against God, God's fellowship with us will be sweet and tender when we are open and honest with God. But when we start trying to cover it up and say, Lord, now you know I've made a mistake, but after all, God, I know that everybody makes mistakes. Nobody's perfect. That is dishonesty. The truth is we have sinned against God. We must be absolutely open and honest with Him. There is no genuine repentance unless those four things are involved. A confession of my personal guilt, assuming full responsibility, recognizing that sin is against God, and being totally open and honest with God about it. Now that is exactly what happened to David. He assumed full responsibility, confessed his sin before God back in 2 Samuel chapter 12. Look there for a moment and you'll see his response as Nathan came to him. When Nathan said to him, you've sinned against the Lord, then David said to Nathan in verse 13, I have sinned against the Lord. And Nathan said to David, the Lord also hath taken away your sin, you shall not die. The moment he repented of his sin, there was the response of grace from the heart of Almighty God. So I say to you, my friend, that when you and I do fail, the first response is repentance. Step number two, accept the forgiveness of God. Now, what is the attitude of God toward us when we sin against him? The attitude of God is this. He never abandons his children in time of temptation and failure and sin. He never abandons us. He doesn't reject us. He doesn't abandon us. But what does he do? Because he loves us unconditionally, he is willing to forgive us because that forgiveness has already been provided 2,000 years ago. Now, let me explain this very carefully. When Jesus Christ died on the cross 2,000 years ago, all of my sin, past, present, and future, was placed upon him, and he alone bore the full impact and the full penalty of my sin. You say, well, if that be true, then why should I confess and repent of my sin? For this simple reason. Though Jesus Christ took the full impact and the full penalty for my sin, I am only able to experience what he provided when I genuinely, personally repent of that sin. Jesus Christ died in order that all men may be saved. Only those are saved who apply to their heart by personal acceptance through faith and repentance of their sin in the Lord Jesus Christ. That redemption is only applied to those who receive it. But now what about my forgiveness now that I am a believer? Though God has forgiven me of my sin 2,000 years ago, I will only be able to experience that forgiveness. I will only be able to enjoy release and liberty from that guilt. I will only be able to experience freedom from that bondage when I genuinely repent of my sin. So that God has forgiven us of our sin. And you and I, once we are able to accept God's forgiveness, we don't accept his forgiveness lightly saying, well, God has forgiven me, so I'll do it again. But you see, it goes back to complete repentance. Genuine repentance is going to result in a grief in my heart that I have done this to God. How could I do this to God? How could I sin again and again and again before God? Genuine repentance has a sense of grief in it. You see, God forgives us, and oftentimes we don't forgive ourselves. One of the reasons we don't is this, because when God begins to discipline us, and we begin to feel the pain of that discipline, and we feel that God is doing something in our life that is painful and very difficult for us to deal with, we say, God hasn't forgiven us. Oh, yes, he has. The discipline is not an indication that God has not forgiven us. It is an indication that God is loving us even amidst our disobedience, and the discipline is a form of correction. So do not respond to God's discipline as if he is not forgiving you because you're feeling the weight and the sting of his divine discipline. Accept the forgiveness of God when you go to him in genuine, complete repentance, because the forgiveness of God is a gift provided by him for you 2,000 years ago at Calvary when Jesus Christ atoned for all of our sin. We are to accept the forgiveness of God. And I believe if you look in the life of David here, you will see that is exactly what he did. He accepted the forgiveness of God. And you see, once you and I accept the forgiveness of God, then even in spite of the grievousness of our sin, we are able to walk through the discipline with a sense of comfort and assurance that we do not walk through it by ourselves. But suppose, for example, it is more involved than that. Suppose you have sinned against someone. You cannot restore someone else's purity. So what do? You ask that person to forgive you of your sin against them. And you ask them in the spirit of genuine regret for having sinned against that person. In the making of restitution, we have to be very careful that we do not involve someone else or bring hurt to someone else when it is not necessary. Sometimes a person in a very selfish manner, motivated out of selfishness in order to get the burden off their heart, will sometimes share their guilt or their sin on other people in order to attempt to clear their conscience, and oftentimes bringing unnecessary hurt and grief and sorrow and difficulty even in the life of the person toward whom they've sinned against. We must bring our sin before God. We must be very careful not to hurt someone else, not to involve someone else unnecessarily when we are making restitution for our sin.
24: 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Does it matter how quickly you confess your sin to God? Today's Moment with Charles Stanley is coming up.
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0: When David sinned against God, he did not immediately confess and repent of that sin. It was not until some time later when the prophet Nathan came to him and gave him a parable about someone who was mistreated. And when he said, "Now, David, what do you think about this?" And David got all up in a stir and angry about it. And then Nathan said to him, "David, thou art the man." Then and then only did David repent of his sin. And the discipline, the severe discipline that God sent into his life, I believe that some of that was the basis that David did not repent of his sin until he was found out and until he was confronted with his sin. Now, what am I saying? Simply this. It is my personal conviction that if you and I deal with our sin genuinely, openly, honestly, truly repenting of our sin with genuine, complete repentance, and because we are smitten with conviction and because we are grieved in our heart that we have sinned against God, and immediately we do something about it, immediately we deal with it, I believe the severity of the discipline of God is lessened. But when we go on and on and on in our sin and wait until finally God puts His finger on us and we can't deal with it anymore, then we repent either because we have been found out or the pressure is absolutely so great we cannot stand it any longer. My friend, I believe the longer you put it off in dealing with it between you and God, I believe the more severe the discipline. So repentance, wise repentance, is repentance that comes quickly after the sin has been committed.
24: Visit us at intouch.org to learn more about the forgiveness and restoration offered to you through faith in Jesus Christ. 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
14: 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Among those who identify as Christians, the percent is the same. 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Rarely does income go up for either.
15: Here's a reality. 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Biblical directives are the same. 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We were contacted by a divorcee who survived growing credit card debt after an abusive marriage. Solely supporting two small children, she made it through. 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
19: A phrase you hear used today is deconstructing. People will say, I'm deconstructing my faith. I'm dismantling my faith. That's not good.
20: A faith that needs to be torn apart and cast aside was never a faith we should have built our lives on. Coming up today, Pastor Greg Laurie helps us make a new beginning.
19: If your faith collapses, maybe it's because it was never constructed on Christ to

0: time something huge happens in the world, people start asking, wait, is this it? Is Armageddon about to begin? Well, today on A New Beginning, Pastor Greg Laurie examines what the Bible actually says about the end times and why we don't need to panic. God's not caught off guard by any of this. He's had a plan from the very start, and that plan includes you, your peace, your hope, and your future. It's a reassuring reminder you don't want to miss.
1: First John chapter 2.

0: Chapter 2 clearly shows us that we're living in the last days. All around us are signs of the times pointing to the fact that Jesus is coming again. There are some very positive signs that would suggest we might be on the verge of another spiritual awakening in America and even the world. And then there are some frightening signs that show the conflicts around the world, showing that these events we read about could happen in real time before our very eyes. It reminds me of the introduction of Charles Dickens to his book, A Tale of Two Cities. He describes France before the Revolutionary War, and he states these things, and they're familiar statements. It was the best of times. It was the worst of times. It was the age of wisdom. It was the age of foolishness. It was a season of light. It was a season of darkness. It was a spring of hope. It was the winter of despair. Reminds us of the time we're living in right now. And now we read what John has to say in 1 John 2, verse 18. Little children, it is the last hour. And as you heard that the Antichrist is coming, even now many Antichrists have come, by which we know that this is the last hour. They went out from us, but they were not of us. For if they had been of us, they would have continued with us. But they went out that it might be made manifest that none of them were of us. We'll stop there. Point number one, the Antichrist is coming. The Bible does teach a world figure will emerge on the scene that is called the Beast, the Wicked One, and also the Antichrist. He will deceive millions of people. At first, he'll seem like a good guy, but he'll turn out to be the worst guy. If Satan never had a son, this is him. He'll appear as a peacemaker, but he'll end up being the worst troublemaker that ever lived, and he'll be energized by the devil himself. Revelation 13:2 says that the dragon, who's also explained to be Satan in another chapter, will give him his authority. And really, he's an imitation. Whatever God does, Satan will try to imitate. So God has his only begotten son. Satan, in effect, will have his son. And we have this false Christ that will be out there. And also, there will be other imitations as well. He's not going to be what you might expect, dressed head to toe in black with flaming red eyes and steam coming up and the Darth Vader theme playing in the background as he quotes AC/DC lyrics or something like that. He'll probably be very attractive, very charismatic, very intelligent, but he is a deceiver. And a lot of times people will try to figure out who the Antichrist is, but I don't think we should waste our time or energy doing that because he cannot be revealed until the church is caught up to meet the Lord in the air and what we often call the rapture of the church. The Bible says, he who now restrains will continue to do so until he is taken out of the way, and then that wicked one will be revealed, that's Antichrist, whom the Lord will destroy with the brightness of his coming. The restraining force in the world today is the Holy Spirit working through the church. Godly men and women that speak up for what is true, they speak out against what is wrong. And once we're removed, once we're caught up to meet the Lord in a moment in the twinkling of an eye, then Antichrist can enter the scene and do his thing. So don't waste your time looking for Antichrist. Do what the Bible says, look for Jesus Christ. That's what our focus should be. Point number two, Antichrists, plural, are already here. Antichrists are here already because John not only speaks of the Antichrist, the beast, that world leader, but Antichrist. Now, keep this in mind. The prefix anti doesn't just mean against, it also means instead of. So we could call them instead of Christs or imitation Christs, if you will. Don't forget in the beginning of Matthew 24, known as the Olivet Discourse, Jesus said, a sign of the last days is many will come in my name saying, I am Christ. So instead of Christ, people are always looking for a substitute for Christ. Mark Zuckerberg of Meta says, we don't have enough friends. Maybe he doesn't have enough friends, I don't know, but we don't have enough friends, and so instead of going out and socializing and making some more friends, he says the solution is AI. We need more robots because AI knows us better than friends because they do a better job of knowing our likes and preferences. Oh, so I'm supposed to have a cappuccino with my Roomba now instead of go meet a friend somewhere? I mean, you know, really? This is, to me, anti-Christ thinking. Understand what I'm saying? Instead of Christ thinking, I'm looking for substitutes for Christ, other things to look to instead of Jesus. And this is what we should not be doing. The greatest deception is not atheism, it's instead of Christ thinking. A sign of the end times will be pretend believers, imitation Christians. 1 Timothy 4:1 says, the Spirit speaks clearly, and in the last time some will depart from the faith, giving heed to seducing spirits and doctrines that demons teach. A phrase you hear used today is deconstructing. People will say, I'm deconstructing my faith. I'm dismantling my faith. I'm questioning my faith. And why are they doing this? Because I've experienced church hurt. Oh, really? Yeah, I was hurt in church. Okay, well, look, if you were hurt in church, I'm sorry that happened to you. The church is full of broken people just like you, and things do happen. So maybe you were hurt in church, but I hope you don't give up on the church. Jesus hasn't. And if you're looking for the perfect church, please don't join it because you'll ruin it. Because we're all flawed, but I wonder sometimes if this so-called church hurt is actually not some hurt that came from the church, but because you heard something you didn't like. Well, I felt judged. Okay, well, what happened exactly? Well, maybe someone said to you, hey, why are you living with your boyfriend? That's fornication, that's sin. And you're saying, wait, hold on, what do you mean? That you're judging me. I'm leaving this church. Hey, you should thank that person for telling you the truth. You're not going to get truth in that culture out there right now, but you'll hear it from the Word of God in the church. And if someone is bold enough to tell you what you are doing is sinful, that's not church hurt. That's keeping you from hurting yourself, right? Think about it.
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0: You know, I've heard people describe a trip to Israel as seeing the Bible actually come to life. Hey, everybody, Greg Laurie. And I've been to Israel many times, and I've led a lot of tours, and I have to say that's absolutely true. Listen, when you're walking on the same stones that Jesus himself walked on, well, that's something that's enriching to your faith. It's not just a travel experience, it actually energizes and enhances your study of the Bible. Think of it this way, it's a vacation with a purpose. And we're going to be taking a tour of Israel April 6th to 15th, 2027. 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
1: 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Well, we're talking today about the end times and making sure our faith and our fellowship with others is in good working order.
0: I think that we need to ask the question, well, if a person walks away from the faith, they leave the church, they abandon their faith, they say they're no longer a Christian. Has that person lost their salvation? They say, well, they're deconstructing. I suggest maybe they never constructed to start with. Maybe they're not leaving their faith. Maybe they never had faith in the very beginning. If your faith collapses, maybe it's because it was never constructed on Christ to start with. See, here's what John says. Again, 1 John 2:19. They went out from us, but they were not of us, for if they had been of us, they would have continued with us. Now let me explain. Christians mess up. Christians lapse. Christians sin. Christians can fall away. Christians can backslide, even for a prolonged period of time. And you can do that and still be a Christian. But if you're a true Christian, eventually you'll come home again. Just like the prodigal son. He messed up. He sinned, but he came to his senses and said, I've sinned. I'm going to go back to my father and say, Father, I've sinned. I'm no longer worthy to be called your son. Just hire me as a hired hand. And he went home. And of course, his father threw his arms around him and kissed him and welcomed him back as a son. And the father missed his son and longed for his return. But if you walk away from the faith and you never return to the faith, my suggestion is you were never part of the faith to start with. You've not lost your salvation. Most likely, you never had salvation. That's what John is saying. If they were of us, they would have continued with us. And if they don't continue with us, it shows they were never of us to really begin with. Okay, so let's shift gears now to chapter 3. 1 John 3, read along with me. Behold, what manner of love the Father bestowed on us, that we should be called children of God. Therefore, the world does not know us because it did not know him. Beloved, now we are the children of God, and it has not yet been revealed what we shall be, but we know that when he is revealed, we shall be like him, for we will see him as he is. And I love this final verse. I'd underline it. If I were you, everyone that has this hope purifies himself just as he is pure. So here's point number 3. God loves you more than you could ever know. You say, I know because I'm so awesome. Not really. He loves you because he's so awesome. He loves you with an everlasting love. The Bible says, therefore, with loving kindness, he has drawn you. Jesus said, for God so loved the world, he gave his only begotten son, and whosoever believes in him should not perish, but have everlasting life. And because God loves you, point number 4, he adopted you as his child. Because he loves you, he adopted you as his child. 1 John 3:1, behold what manner of love the Father has bestowed on us that we should be called the children of God. By the way, this word behold isn't casual. It's like John is saying, hey, look at this. Don't miss this. Check this out. Behold. Behold what kind of love the Father has toward you. He chose you and he adopted you. I heard about two sons that were arguing, as brothers do. One was a biological son. One was an adopted son. And the biological son said, Dad loves me more than you. Because I have his DNA. And the adopted son said, yeah, well, guess what? He chose me. He got stuck with you. God chose you. He picked you out with a purpose. Adoption is intentional. That's why the Bible says, we have not received the spirit of bondage again to fear, but one of adoption, whereby we cry, Abba, Father. What does that mean? It means Abba Father is the Hebrew equivalent of daddy or papa. It's an affectionate phrase a child uses of their father, papa, daddy. And God is giving you the spirit of adoption where you can say that to him, where you can say, Abba Father. When you go to Israel today, you'll see the little kids calling out for their daddy. Abba, they'll say, or Ima for their mother. And so this is what God has done for you. He's predestined us for adoption to sonship through Jesus Christ in accordance with his pleasure and will, Ephesians 1:5 tells us. So you are adopted, not a sign. You are specifically chosen by God. But aren't we all, some would ask, children of God? You hear that said often. We're all God's children, right? Kind of. Let me explain. We are God's offspring, the Bible says, which means we're all created by God. We're all loved by God. But only those who have put their faith in Christ can truly say, I am a child of God. The Bible says, for as many as received him, to them he gave the power to become sons of God. And you know, you can be in a relationship with God, but not be in fellowship with God. Let me illustrate with a popular family drama. King Charles now married Diana. They had two sons, Harry and William. And William is the heir to the throne. So there's an heir and a spare, I suppose. And if you follow the story, You know that King Charles is fighting cancer. He has a close relationship with William, his heir apparent, and they're in constant communication, and Harry has moved to California. So he's about 5,000 miles away from his father. Now, is Harry a royal son? Of course, he'll always be a royal son, just as William is. But one son has chosen to be in close fellowship and communication with his father. Another son has chosen not to. So that causes tension and pain, and it breaks the father's heart. I hope they patch things up, because the window of reconciliation may not stay open forever. But the point of it is we choose what kind of relationship we want to have with the father. When we're away from him, it breaks his heart. He longs for communication with us. And if we will draw near to him, the Bible says, he will draw near to us. So if you feel far from God, if you find yourself out of fellowship with God right now, the Father will welcome you with open arms if you'll turn from your sin and come to him.

0: good reassurance from Pastor Greg Laurie today here on A New Beginning. It's from his new series called Unshakable. And not only will God welcome those who are coming back to Him, He'll welcome those who are coming to Him for the first time. That's a truth somebody needs to hear today, Pastor Greg.
1: That's right. The Bible says whoever will call upon the name of the Lord will be saved. So think of it this way. Maybe you're out in a riptide in the ocean and you can't get your footing and you're in trouble and you see a lifeguard. Call out for help and the lifeguard will rescue you. The same is true spiritually. You're drowning in your sin. You need help. Jesus will save you. He will rescue you, but you must call out to Him. And you know how you do that? You do it in prayer. So let me just lead you in a simple prayer. And you can pray this prayer after me. You can pray it out loud if you like. And this is where you are calling out to Jesus to save you. Just pray this. Lord Jesus, I know I'm a sinner. And I know you are the Savior who died on the cross for my sin and rose again from the dead. Now, Lord, I turn from my sin and I put my faith in you. Be my Savior, my Lord, be my God and my friend. I choose to follow you from this moment forward. In Jesus' name I pray. Amen. Hey, if you just prayed that prayer, I want you to know that Christ Himself has come to live inside of you. And I have a resource I want to send you. It's called the New Believer's Bible. 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But let me get this New Believer's Bible into your hands as quickly as possible. Here's Dave to tell you more.
0: 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Well, Pastor Greg, you preached a message called What I Would Tell My Younger Self, which is one of my favorite studies you've ever presented. What if you could have taken your younger self to a modern-day harvest crusade so he could see you, you know, the current you, preaching the gospel? What would young Greg have said about that experience?
1: Wow. Well, you know, in a way, I kind of got a sneak preview of it early in my life. Two events that brought that about. One was shortly after I became a Christian, I went and saw Billy Graham preach at one of his crusades. And I even went forward in the invitation, even though I was already a Christian. I just wanted a closer look at this man that God was using. And I connected to what he was doing. I recognized in him a gift that God had placed in me to be an evangelist. And effectively, I said, that's what I want to do when I grow up. I was around 17 at the time. But then a little bit later, I was not in ministry yet. I was a graphic artist, but I ended up having an experience where I actually preached a little sermon before a crowd that had gathered at Pirates Cove Beach, where we did the baptisms back in the day. And it was not something I planned, but the Lord prompted me to proclaim the gospel. And I spoke to the people sitting up on the rocks. I invited people to come to Christ. Some did. And I even baptized them. So I didn't really get into preaching for a couple of more years, maybe 3 years after that. And I didn't start doing evangelistic events for many years after that. But I was given sort of a glimpse into my future, like the trailers you see in the movie theaters that show you what a film is about. It's almost as though the Lord was showing me, you're going to end up doing this. And that's exactly what I did. So if a younger Greg went to see an older Greg, he would say, "Whoa, what happened to his hair?" And then he would say, "Yeah, I knew the Lord was going to do something like this. And this is amazing. And I would give God the glory." So I tell this story and many more like it in this book called Jesus Revolution. Maybe you've seen the film. Have you read the book? So many people ask me so many questions like, "Wait, whatever happened to your mother? Did she ever come to the Lord? What happened to Lonnie Frisbee? What about this? What about that?" All these questions. It's all in the book. And I want to send you this book, Jesus Revolution, for your gift of any size to help us continue to bring our ministry of a new beginning to more people around the world. 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
11: With SRN News, I'm Michael Harrington in Washington. Air raid sirens in Israel. Israeli officials say Iran has launched missiles at this afternoon, first such bombardment since the fragile ceasefire took effect between the two countries early in April. This complicates mediation efforts to strike a deal to end the war. Tehran had warned of retaliation after Israel earlier today struck Beirut's southern suburbs. Israel said it was retaliation for the Iranian-backed Hezbollah terrorist group firing at northern Israel even earlier today. Israel's attack on Beirut came a few days after the Lebanese and Israeli governments agreed on a ceasefire, but Hezbollah said they would not accept it. The S&P deciding not to change its guidelines for including large mega-cap companies in its stock indexes. The committee announced it would consider feedback and then decided it would stand pat for the S&P 500 and the S&P Mid-Cap 400. This is SRN News.
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12: Tonight, expect overcast skies and warm conditions with a chance of a thunderstorm in some areas. The low will be 68. On Monday, it'll be cloudy and humid with a few thunderstorms, particularly later in the day. These slow-moving thunderstorms may result in heavy rainfall and possible flooding. The high temperature will reach 82. I'm meteorologist Jason Katarina on AM 1160. 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

0: You are listening to the Reform Witness Hour, a distinctively Reformed radio and internet broadcast brought to you by the Protestant Reformed Churches in America. This is a 30-minute program devoted to the glorious gospel of the sovereign grace of the one true God, who saves his elect people in Jesus Christ, the only Savior of sinners. We are thrilled that you have joined us today and pray that you are blessed by the ministry of the Word. Dear Reform Witness Hour listeners, what is the calling of the Christian Church when it comes to missions? And what is the foundation on which that calling rests? We would say, of course, God's Word and God's charge in His Word to His Church to go out to the nations with the gospel of His Son, Jesus Christ. But here's another question. Is that only a New Testament calling, or is missions also based on God's Word in the Old Testament? On our program today, Reverend Aud Spreensma takes us to the Old Testament prophecy of Isaiah to show plainly that God intended all through the Old Dispensation to gather a people from Himself from all nations, and that He was at work preparing His church to fulfill that calling. He speaks to us from Isaiah 54, verses 1 and 2, under the theme, Enlarge the Place of Thy Tent.
1: Today we look at a passage in the prophecy of Isaiah. The first 39 chapters of the prophecy of Isaiah speak about the bondage that Israel is going to go into because of her sin. And it is finally in chapter 40 that there is the prophet says, Comfort, comfort ye my people. And of course, in chapter 53, we have the beautiful picture of the suffering servant, Jesus Christ. And then, naturally following that in chapter 54, is a section on the church. We read the first three verses of Isaiah 54, Sing, O barren, thou that didst not bear, break forth into singing, and cry aloud, thou that didst not travail with child. For more are the children of the desolate than the children of the married wife, saith the Lord. Enlarge the place of thy tent, and let them stretch forth the curtains of thine habitations. Spare not, lengthen thy cords, and strengthen thy stakes. For thou shalt break forth on the right hand and on the left, and thy seed shall inherit the Gentiles, and make the desolate cities to be inhabited. This text is of great significance for the church today. We have here a very practical, spiritual point of view. The prophet speaks in prophetic language of the expansion of the church as it began at Pentecost and through the centuries continues to be realized and will be fully fulfilled when Jesus comes again. So we are looking at the work of missions. And here we have hints and directives for this work. Under the title, Enlarge the Place of Thy Tent, we're going to notice a great expectation. The preparation for that expectation and the cause for that expectation. Enlarge the place of thy tent. Jerusalem is being addressed. And Jerusalem is being called the barren one. Oh, what a reminder that is of how Israel was begun. That is, with Abraham and Sarah. Sarah, the mother of believers, was the barren one. And Jerusalem is called not only the barren one in verse 1, but she is also called a widow and desolate in verse 4. She seems completely forsaken. We read in verse 4, "Fear not, for thou shalt not be ashamed, neither shall thou be confounded, for thou shalt not be put to shame, for thou shalt forget the shame of thy youth, and shall remember not the reproach of thy widowhood any more." She seems forsaken. There's this important principle there. We will experience that when we walk in sin. In the way of walking in sin, we will not experience God's favor and love. We have a covenant God coming to His covenant people. God is their husband. He loves her. "Enlarge the place of thy tent," the Lord says. "Sing, O barren one. More shall be the children of the desolate than the children of the married one, saith the Lord." This is what the church's husband says. And what is being promised here is that there's going to be many, many children and inhabitants. So many that they can't be counted. What is predicted is the extraordinary fertility of the church. Just as God worked with Sarah, the barren one, making her the mother of nations, now He speaks of His church. That church who is going to go into captivity because of her sins and will come out again. The Lord will not forsake her, but He will draw the Gentiles in. Through the work of Jesus Christ and the pouring out of the Spirit at Pentecost, the church is going to be enlarged, and that process continues till Jesus comes again. And all God's elect are gathered, a multitude that no man can number. The church is pictured here in our passage as a mother with many children, breaking forth on the right and the left. Breaking forth with so many children reminds me of one plentiful year on the farm when there was so much corn that the corn was bulging in the corners of the crib and the boards were breaking apart. That is what's pictured here. A breaking forth with many, many children to her that is called the barren. And so there is a command given in our text. Verse 1, "Sing, O barren, thou that didst not bear, break forth into singing and cry aloud, thou that didst not travail with child, for more are the children of the desolate than the children of the married wife, saith the Lord." There is a calling to sing in amazement. To sing with surprise, to sing with joy. I think of a song that we sang in Sunday school, "Bringing in the sheaves, bringing in the sheaves, we will come rejoicing, bringing in the sheaves." Singing with amazement and surprise, singing from the heart, not just with the lips. Singing with a heart that loves the cause of God. Singing with a heart that knows and confesses and loves God's truth and has a desire that others also may know that truth. What is at stake is the church. She's not going to die out, but the Lord will gather in as many as should be saved. Yes, the calling is to sing in faith. Unlike Sarah of old, who, when she heard that she was going to be the mother of a child, laughed in unbelief, Israel is to sing in faith. For faith is the substance of things hoped for, the evidence of things not seen. We are to pray to the Lord Jesus. Pray to the Lord of the harvest. Lord, send forth reapers, for the fields are white. Faith is needed. It was needed by Sarah. It was needed by Israel as they stand ready to go into captivity because of their sins. And faith is needed by us today when there are so many who despise the gospel, and in a day in which there is so much apostasy from the true faith. So there is a great expectation. So many children are going to be given, and so the church must prepare for that expectation. And so we are given the imagery of a tent, for we read, "Enlarge the place of thy tent." Now, a tent was used by their fathers, Abraham, Isaac, and Jacob. The church is compared to a tent because here in this world it has no solid building in the world. As we read of Abraham, his eyes upon the city that had foundations, whose builder and maker is God. Pictured is tent as the Israelites were delivered out of Egypt and brought to the land of promise. They dwelt in tents, and the Lord cared for them the whole way. God was in the midst of his people in the tent of tabernacles. And now what confidence, as Israel, because of her sin, is going to go down into Babylon. Even as she was delivered from Egypt, she will be delivered also from Babylon. She will be cared for by the God who is with his people. And so we have a second command in our passage. The command to make the tent larger because of her great expectation. Enlarge the place of thy tent. Does that sound familiar at all to you? A tent. Do you remember Noah's prophecy? That is, after his drunken time, and two of his sons covered him up. And the Holy Spirit causes Noah to prophesy, "God shall enlarge Japheth, and he shall dwell in the tents of Shem." Oh, yes, enlarge the tent. The church is compared to that tent because, as I said, we have no solid building here in the world. But what a blessing! What a picture is drawn! The place where the tent is standing must be smoothed out, and then move those stakes back. Drive them down deep into the ground. Make the curtains longer, because there's going to be so many children, there must be room. Maybe when you were growing up, your mother taught you that nursery rhyme. There was an old lady who lived in a shoe. She had so many children, she didn't know what to do. Well, we don't have a nursery rhyme here. But we are given a fact. The children will be given to Israel. And we read then in Isaiah chapter 49 of a complaint. Isaiah 49 verse 20, we read, The children which thou shalt have after thou hast lost the other shall say again in thine ears, the place is too strait for me. Give place to me that I may dwell. We see that taking, by God's grace, place in many of our churches today. Many of our churches either have to build bigger sanctuaries, or they have daughter churches or Christian schools expanding, building. Make room. God's doing marvelous things. So, we have the command, enlarge the place of thy tent. How is that done? Well, as I just mentioned, there is the physical enlarging, that is making bigger buildings or daughter churches, but it is the spiritual enlarging the tent. How do we enlarge the tent? By preaching the glorious gospel. Yes, God's people, sons and daughters, will be gathered by God, and they'll come. They come because we go. We are to proclaim the truth. We are to feed them. We are to instruct. We are to comfort. We are to admonish. We are to assist. We are to protect. We are to care for these little ones. God is going to give us many in our generations. Jesus says, ye are my witnesses. Each of us as believers, I stand as prophets. Make known the good news of God and salvation in Jesus Christ. But when we are told to enlarge the tent, it means not only preach the gospel, but when they come, we must accept these people from the different nations into our fellowship. Are you ready to do that? There are those who say, they're different. There's sudden alarm. Look at their skin color. Look at their background. They don't speak exactly like we do. They might even have a little more beat in their music. They are different because they're children that are coming in and they stand at a different level of sanctification. Yes, it is difficult to enlarge the tent, that is, to allow others to come in. It was difficult in the time of the apostles. You will remember how scared the Jews were of the outsiders that were coming in. Are you ready to be surprised at many coming from other nations, tribes, languages, peoples? Think a moment when the Lord Jesus was born. There were wise men coming from the east. Think a moment at Pentecost when there were the Jews from all the different nations around in Jerusalem who believed. Stand in amazement at Cornelius asking Peter to come into his house and to bring the gospel, and Cornelius and his household believed. Look at the church as the center of the church moved from Jerusalem to Antioch, made up of Gentiles. Oh, the Lord is bringing in his people from the nations through the preaching of the gospel. We can expect it. We can expect it because this is God's promise. It was God's promise already to Abram, wasn't it? Genesis 12, verse 3, and in thee shall all the families of the earth be blessed. Genesis 13, verse 16, and I will multiply thy seed as the dust of the earth, so that if a man can number the dust of the earth, then shall thy seed also be numbered. Or again, the Lord says, as many as the stars in the sky, or the sand on the seashore, it cannot be numbered. This is God's promise. This is what we read in Isaiah 54, verse 3. For thou shalt break forth on the right hand and on the left, and thy seed shall inherit the Gentiles, and make the desolate cities to be inhabited. God's word, which is powerful and effectual. It is not a mere wish that the church is going to be expanded, but it is his command. It's all God's word and God's work. For God has chosen these people from the nations in sovereign election. It is a seed acquired by the servant of Jehovah by his suffering and death upon the cross. And there is the essential work of the Holy Spirit, gathering. We read in John 6, verse 37, all that the Father giveth me shall come to me, and him that cometh to me I will in no wise cast out. So the command, enlarge the place of thy tent. My friends, this is the basis for zealous mission work. It is all of God. He gives his word. He sends his church. He calls the preacher and the missionary to bring that word to the four corners of the earth. God prepares the field. God shows the way. And the church obeys and preaches the word wherever God opens up doors. All are added by the Lord, and there is one flock, and there is one shepherd, Jesus Christ. So our calling, be filled with confidence, break forth in singing, O barren, enlarge the place of thy tent, for more are the children of the desolate than the children of the married wife, saith the Lord. Thou shalt break forth on the right hand and on the left, and thy seed shall inherit the Gentiles. Oh, are you eager, church, to speak of the glorious promises of our God, salvation in Jesus Christ? Do you have a desire that others may know these truths with us? Amen. Father, bless the preaching of thy word. By that preaching, be pleased to gather thy sons and thy daughters from the nations, from the peoples all around us. Enlarge thy church. To thee be the glory. Amen.
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2: 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The PRCA stand in the tradition of the Protestant Reformation of the 16th century, and have as their creeds the three forms of unity, namely, the Belgic Confession, the Heidelberg Catechism, and the Canons of Dort.

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3: 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I'm Pastor Major Matthews. The text before me is in John the 10th chapter, beginning at verse 7. Jesus is the good shepherd. Jesus said to them, "Most assuredly I say to you, I am the door of the sheep. All whoever came before me are thieves and robbers, but the sheep did not hear them. I am the door. If anyone enter by me, he will be saved and go in and out and find the pasture. The thief does not come except to steal and kill and destroy. I have come that they might have life and that they might have it more abundantly. I am the good shepherd. The good shepherd gives his life for the sheep. But a hireling, he who is not the shepherd, one who does not own the sheep, sees the wolf coming and leave the sheep and flee. And the wolf catches, and the sheep are scattered. He scatters the sheep. The hireling flees because he is a hireling, a hired hand, and does not care about the sheep. I am the good shepherd, and I know my sheep, and am known by my own. As the Father knows me, even so I know the Father, and I lay down my life for the sheep. Father, give me wisdom. We praise your holy, majestic, perfect, and flawless name this afternoon. His name is Jesus. Amen. The title of the message of this afternoon on AM 1160, Hope for Your Life Radio, is Jesus is standing at the door protecting the sheep. Jesus is our protector. He is our provider. He is our go-to. He is our in-between. He is our mediator. He is our all in all. Now, Jesus Christ is the shepherd and the lamb. Not only do he shepherd us,

0: But he is the Lamb that died for our sins according to the scriptures. He was buried and then he rose again. John the Baptist seen him coming. He said, behold, the Lamb of God, which takes away the sins of the world. So Jesus Christ is the good shepherd. Now, in the passage, he's talking about this hired hand, someone that's just working for the sheep, but they don't have any skin in the game because they're in it for the money. But Jesus Christ is in it because he loves you. Jesus Christ said in this same passage, John 10, he said, my sheep hear my voice. I know them. They know me. I give unto him them eternal life, and no man will pluck them out of my hand. We got to thank God that we're born again, that we are the sheep of his pasture, that he takes care of us. 23 Psalms, he says, I prepares a table before you in the presence of your enemy. Jesus Christ have a doctorate degree at being the good shepherd and take care of his sheep. And that's an understatement. The first thing we're looking at is in John, the 10th chapter, verse 7. Jesus is standing at the door and he is the door. Last week, I taught that not only is Jesus the door, he's the molecule in the door, he's the wood, he's everything we need, because that's just who he is. Last week, I taught on John 14 and 6. Jesus says, I am the way, the truth, and the life. No man comes to the Father but by me. If you come in any other way, you're like a thief and a robber. Then Jesus said to them again, most assuredly I say to you, I am the door of the sheep. The only door of the enclosure is an open entry which was occupied by the shepherd. The wall of the enclosure was a pile high fields of stone. It had thorn bushes in it, where it was fashioned around the wall of the enclosure, the top of the wall. The animals would dare not come in at all because they knew the shepherd would have this rod in his hand and he would give any wild animals the beat down. So we continue thanking Jesus. He said, most assuredly, I say to you, I am the door of the sheep. Jesus is our protector. He is our keeper. He is the door. So the only way to the Father is through the Son. It's this door. Not only is Jesus the door, but Jesus Christ is our keeper. We enter into peace. We enter into joy. We enter into tranquility once you're born again. It's this door that you enter into once you come out of Adam into Christ. It's this world we tabernacle in. Romans 5th chapter, verse 1. Therefore, being justified by faith, we have peace with God through our Lord and Savior, Jesus Christ. There is no other name given under the heavens whereby we must be saved other than the name of the Lord Jesus Christ. And it's in him that we live and breathe and have our being. The next thing we're looking at is in John the 10th chapter, verse 8. Jesus is standing at the door protecting the sheep from the robbers. Now, one of the things about the robbers is these leaders with these bad theology. It's these leaders that ain't preaching redemptive theology. It's these leaders that's just in it for the money. Back in Old Testament, it was the Sanhedrins and the Pharisees. They was considered robbers. Jesus said they strain at a net and swallow a camel. Jesus said about these robbers, they're like dead man's sepulchers, all pretty and shiny on the outside. Anytime you come with any other philosophy other than Jesus Christ and him crucified, you're a thief and a robber because you're leading people astray. We're talking about these robbers with these with this bad theology. Paul said, I didn't come to you with eloquence of speech. I come knowing nothing but Jesus Christ and him crucified. Paul said, I was circumcised the eighth day, as touching the law, blameless. He said, but if I boast in anything, it's in Jesus Christ and him crucified. Romans, the first chapter, verse 16. Paul said, I'm not ashamed of the gospel of Christ, because it is the power of God unto salvation to everybody to believe, to the Jew first and also to the Greek. I'm talking about these robbers. We coming against the wiles of the devil with anybody preaching any gospel other than this gospel. Let him be a cross. Curse. It's only one gospel. It's only one way to be saved. It's a narrow way. Matthew's the seventh chapter. Narrow is the way that leads to life, but broad is the way that leads to destruction. The word of God says in John the 10th chapter, verse 8, Jesus is standing at the door, protecting the sheep from the robber. Jesus said this. He said, all that ever came before me are thieves and robbers, but the sheep do not hear them. Why? Because in John the 10th chapter, Jesus said, my sheep hear my voice. I know them. They know me. I give unto them eternal life, and no one will ever pluck them out of my hand. The robbers and the thieves attempt to use, misuse, and abuse the sheep. They try to come over the wall. They are false leaders. It's consequences for not proclaiming the right gospel. In the word of God, John, in the Gospel of John, it said, didn't we prophesy in your name? Didn't we cast out demons in your name? Didn't we do a mighty work in your name? And Jesus said, depart from me. I never knew you. You did work iniquity. So you can prophesy in Jesus' name. You can cast out demons in Jesus' name. But if you yourself isn't born again, you in it for the money, you in it for the popularity. People have made you iconic. It's appointed unto man once to die, and after that, the judgment. You going into the eternal lake of fire without Jesus. You got to know that you know that you know that you know you've been born again. If you a preacher preaching, if you a lay person, whatever lifestyle you live in, there is only one way, and Jesus said, I'm the way, and you got to know that you're born again. The next thing we're looking at is in John, the 10th chapter, verse 10. Jesus is standing at the door protecting us from the enemy. He lets us know about the enemy. He talked about the thief. But when the enemy comes in like a flood, God raises up the standard. No weapon formed against you or me shall prosper. That the Lord is an ever-present help in our time of need. Oh, the joy of the Lord is our strength. You got to thank God in this season we in that you know Jesus for the pardon of your sin. It's a terrible thing to step into eternity without Jesus Christ. Don't let the thief trick you. All roads don't lead to Rome. It's only one way, the narrow way. Matthew 7, John 14 and 6. Jesus said, I'm standing at the door knocking. If any man open the door, I will come in and make my abode to him. Jesus is the real deal in this day of chaos and confusion and political heresy and mayhem. We trust Jesus. The Bible says in John 10:10, the thief does not come except to steal and to kill and destroy. I have come that they might have life and that they might have it more abundantly. The shepherd functions not only as the door as the guide and provider the Lord describes the thief for us. Now, let's unpack this and take a look at the thief. The thief does not come except to steal. He stole from us in the Garden of Eden. He stole peace from the world. He stole joy from the world. He stole tranquility. Now, the serpent was more subtle, Genesis 3, than any beast of the field that the Lord God had made. And he said to the woman, have God said that thou should not eat from all the trees in the garden? Just paraphrasing there. And then the woman got into the exchange with him, and then he deceived her. God said, the day you eat of it, you will surely die. The devil said, you're not going to surely die. He said, God just don't want you to be like him, because he know in the day that you eat of it, you're going to be like him. This is the first lie that was ever told. He stole our joy. He stole our tranquility right there in that garden. That's why you got to be born again. So the word of God said, she took, she ate, and she gave to her husband, and he ate. And from that day on, we have a dilemma. That's where all sickness, disease, anything of an ill repute nature, the reason why you got to be born again, the reason why you're going to die, the reason why you have a common cold is because of that lie that was told thousands of years ago in the Garden of Eden. He's a thief and a lie. So Jesus said he only comes to steal and to kill, okay? Because the Bible says in Romans, the 5th chapter, verse 12, that in Adam all die. It was the lie he told to Eve. It was the lie that she believed. And that's why he kills. He come to kill you. And you are a dead man walking without Jesus Christ. The Bible says you were dead in trespasses and sins, and he quickened you and brought you back to life. Why were you dead? Because of the lie the devil told Eve in the Garden of Eden. The word come to destroy. He destroys your peace. He destroys your joy. He destroys relationship. He tell you you can live any kind of way, recreational, immoral, passion without a purpose. He wants your mind all messed up. He destroys your life with drugs, alcohol, chaos, and confusion. He destroys you, and he's a destroyer. The word of God says in 1 Peter 5 and 8, it says, be on the lookout, because your adversary, the devil, prowls around like a roaring lion to devour who he may. But Jesus Christ protects us, destroys us. He wants to destroy our thinking. That's why the Bible says, let this mind be in you, which was also in Christ Jesus. The Bible teaches us how to come against him, destroying our mind, killing our mind. It says this. It says, think on these things. Whatsoever thing is lovely, whatsoever thing is pure, whatsoever thing is of a good report, think on these things. So we don't let the devil steal our joy. We don't let the devil kill our relationship with God. We don't let him destroy us. Why? Because of the reason Jesus came. He said, I have come that they might have life. Jesus Christ give us eternal life. He give us abundant life. Because the joy of the Lord is our strength. He give it to us abundantly. We can't deplete God's resources. The gold is mine. The silver is mine. The cattle on 1,000 hills are mine. He gives us life abundantly. He said, come unto me, all ye that are heavy laden and burdened down, and I'll give you rest unto your soul, for my yoke is easy. Jesus Christ is real. He came that we might have life and have it more abundantly. We can trust Jesus. In closing, remember what the devil come for. He come to steal your joy. He come to kill your relationship, your fellowship with God. And he come to destroy. Because if you leave this life without Jesus and you are dead in trespasses and sins, you're going to spend eternity in hell. You don't want that. Hell is a prepared place for unprepared people. But Jesus Christ came that we might have life more abundantly. Pick it up real quick. In John the 8th chapter, Jesus teaches us about the devil. He told the Pharisees, he said, the reason why you are not listening to me is because you're listening to your daddy, the devil. He's the father of the lies. He's the manufacturer of the lie. He told the first lie. And when he lies from his own resources. The devil used to be your daddy. The devil used to be my daddy. But he ain't my daddy no more because we've been redeemed. Our daddy is Jehovah Elohim, El Shaddai God, the God that's from the vanishing point to the vanishing point. Let's continue the journey. I'm just talking about Jesus. The word of God says in John 11:11, Jesus is standing at the door and he gives his life for us and he's coming back to get us. The word of God, Jesus said, I'm the good shepherd. Why? It's because the hireling, the hired hand, he's the bad shepherd. Jesus is the good shepherd. Jesus is the perfect shepherd. Jesus is the shepherd that laid down his life for the sheep. He said, the good shepherd that gives his life for the sheep. The substitutionary, all-sufficient atoning work at Calvary that God sent the just for the unjust. The prerequisite is to believe the report. We believe in Jesus because he gives his life as a ransom for many. Jesus said it. He says, I'm the good shepherd. Nobody better. I'm the Alpha and Omega. I am the God that will give you life more abundantly. Revelations, once again, the first chapter, Jesus says, I am the Alpha and the Omega. I am he that was dead, and now I am alive forevermore. I have the keys to hell, death, and the grave. He said, I'm the good shepherd, and I give my life as a ransom for many. The next thing we're looking at is this hireling, this hired hand. He says, Jesus is standing at the door protecting us from the one that's just in it for the money. He said, but a hireling, which is a hired hand, he who is not the shepherd, the one who do not own the sheep, sees the wolf coming and leave the sheep and flee. The wolf catches them and scatters them. Now, he's talking about somebody that's just in it for money. The money that ain't preaching, the preacher that ain't preaching Jesus Christ and him crucified. The preacher that ain't preaching you must be born again. The preacher that ain't preaching you going to hell without Jesus. The preacher that lets you know nothing about Jesus. Jesus said he's in it for the money. He don't care nothing about the sheep. He said, but I care about the sheep and I give my life as a ransom for the sheep. Verse 10 and 13, the hired hand flees because he is a hired hand and he does not care about the sheep. He just in it for popularity. He in it for the money, what he can get out of it. His theology is bad. He ain't preaching you must be born again. He ain't teaching Jesus. You can't have no peace without Jesus. He ain't preaching joy. He's just preaching for himself and selfish gain. Jesus talked about the consequences of that. And I close with something I talked about in the message. He said, they came to Jesus. Didn't we prophesy in your name? Didn't we cast out demons in your name? Jesus said, depart from me. I never knew you. You that work iniquity. Iniquity. What is iniquity? Bad theology. What is iniquity? Well, you ain't telling this world about Jesus. You're not telling people that Jesus Christ is the only way, the truth, and the life. You're not telling people about the wages of sin is death, but the gift of God is eternal life through Jesus Christ. You're not telling people that all have sinned and fall short of the glory of God. There is none righteous among us, no, not one, but Jesus came that we might have life and have it more abundantly. If you're not preaching that message, Jesus said, you are just a hired hand. You just in it for the money. But Jesus Christ came that we might have life, but you must be born again. The Bible says that in Adam all die and Christ all be made alive. That Adam is your dilemma. Genesis 3. John 3 is the solution. God loved you and sent his son. It's a very simple prayer. Dear Lord Jesus, I thank you so very much for dying for my sins. I believe in your death, your burial, and your resurrection. Come into my heart, Lord Jesus, and forgive me of all my sins. And I thank you for dying for me, and I believe it with my whole heart. Father, we praise your holy, majestic, perfect, and flawless name. You are an awesome wonder. We thank you for the Bible. We thank you for Jesus. We thank you for the Holy Ghost. And we thank you so very much that you're coming back to get us at the rapture of the church. We praise your holy, majestic, perfect, and flawless name, Yahweh, because you're real. His name is Jesus. 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And remember that Jesus Christ is the King of all kings. He is the Lord of all lords, and He's coming back to get us. His name is Jesus. Amen.
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7: SRN News, I'm Mary Rose. Israel says Iran has launched missiles at it in its first such bombardment since a fragile ceasefire took effect in early April, complicating mediation efforts for a deal to end the war. Tehran had warned of retaliation after Israel on Sunday struck Beirut's southern suburbs in defiance of Washington's request days ago to stand down. Israel said the Iranian-backed Hezbollah fired at northern Israel earlier in the day. Israel's attack on Beirut came a few days after the Lebanese and Israeli governments agreed to a ceasefire in U.S.-hosted talks, though Hezbollah rejected the deal. Madison Square Garden is reportedly pulling the plug on outdoor watch parties for Game 3 of the NBA Finals Monday night. It comes as President Trump is expected to attend the game as the Knicks host the San Antonio Spurs. This is SRN News.
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8: Tonight will be overcast and warm with a chance of a thunderstorm in some areas with a low temperature of 68. On Monday, expect cloudy and humid conditions with a few thunderstorms, particularly later in the day. These slow-moving thunderstorms could result in heavy rainfall and possible flooding. The high temperature will reach 82 degrees. I'm meteorologist Jason Caterina on AM 1160. 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
10: We come today to a very interesting and maybe somewhat puzzling or perplexing incident between God and Moses' family. And to be quite honest with you all today, for full disclosure, I would have preferred to skip over this part of the text altogether because it's so complicated. I believe what Paul said in 2 Timothy chapter 3 and verse 16, that all scripture is inspired by God. Beneficial for teaching, for rebuke and correction, and for training in righteousness. And if that's true, if all scripture is useful for these purposes, then Exodus chapter 4, verse 24 and 25 cannot be excluded. So we begin this story at verse 24 of chapter 4, where after God has called Moses from the midst of the burning bush and gave him instruction to go to Pharaoh and answered all of Moses' objections, Moses and his family have set out to go to Egypt. But it came about at the overnight encampment on the way that the Lord met Moses and sought to put him to death. But the question becomes, if God wants to kill Moses, who's going to go to Pharaoh? If God wants Moses to go tell Pharaoh to let these people go, why would God be seeking to put Moses to death before he has accomplished the mission? First thing we need to do is to point out that in the original Hebrew, the text doesn't really identify who God was seeking to put to death. The original text reads this way. Thank you. The original text reads, was I always off? Okay. The original Hebrew really doesn't identify who God was seeking to put to death. The original Hebrew reads this way. It came about at the overnight encampment on the way that the Lord met him and sought to put him to death. English translators assume that the him that they're talking about is that God met Moses. Moses is the him. So they inserted Moses' name instead of the original him. It should just be the Lord met him. But if it was Moses that God was seeking to kill, then the rest of the story just wouldn't make much sense to me. In And so I consulted with a number of commentaries to try to understand why is God trying to put Moses to death. And the consensus is that God wasn't trying to put Moses to death. Instead, God was seeking to put his son, Gershom, to death. So verse 25 says that Zipporah, Moses' wife, took a flint and cut off her son's foreskin and threw it at Moses' feet. And she said, "You are indeed a groom of blood to me." And so after she did this, the Bible says that God left him, Gershom, alone. If we accept the English commentator's view here, God didn't kill Moses because Zipporah circumcised her son, and that just doesn't make sense. Instead, most commentators believe that God sought to kill Gershom. And the reason was because Gershom was not circumcised. Gershom was not circumcised. In Genesis chapter 17, God institutes circumcision as a sign of his covenant with Abraham, with all of Abraham's descendants. He says to Abraham, "This is my covenant, which you shall keep between me and you and your descendants after you. Every male among you shall be circumcised. And you shall be circumcised in the flesh of your foreskin. And it shall be the sign of the covenant between me and you. And every male among you who is 8 days old shall be circumcised throughout your generations. But as for an uncircumcised male, one who is not circumcised in the flesh of his foreskin, that person shall be cut off from his people because he has broken my covenant." That is the covenant of circumcision that God had between Abraham and all of Abraham's descendants. So Gershom, this little boy, is in violation of God's covenant. Little boy is in violation of God's covenant, but it's not the little boy's fault, is it? No, it's actually his parents' fault. And based on the fact that his mother is the only one protesting in this text, I think we can conclude that she was the one resisting having her son circumcised. Zipporah was not a Hebrew, and so she likely didn't see the need for having her child suffer this kind of pain. What is the reason for this? It's unnecessary. But Moses was a Hebrew, and circumcision was a part of their religious obligation. And Gershom is a Hebrew, and he must be circumcised. The text doesn't say this, but I believe there must have been a conversation about this beforehand. Zipporah must have known that Gershom had to be circumcised. Otherwise, she wouldn't have known to cut off the foreskin. She knew what was required, but she casually dismissed God's command. She didn't take God seriously. And she didn't take her husband seriously either. Moses is on a mission from God, and his house is severely out of order. Moses has told his wife about this ritual called circumcision, but she refuses to listen to him. And now God is seeking to kill the boy, to devastate the whole house, because Moses has no influence with his wife. Moses has no influence with his wife. Ephesians chapter 5 verse 23 teaches us that the husband is the head of the wife, even as Christ is the head of the church. Moses is the head of Zipporah, even as Christ is the head of the church. So this begs the question. After Moses has explained to her this idea of circumcision and she refuses to have the boy circumcised, what is Moses to do when his wife won't listen to counsel? And I think this incident right here answers that very question. Moses didn't do anything except turn the matter over to God. What is a husband to do when he is giving his wife counsel and she refuses to hear it? Nothing at all. Don't badger and don't demean, don't become abusive, don't become manipulative. Just hold your peace. This is a lesson as a married man that took me many, many years to realize. That as the head of my house, I am required to give direction. But my wife is responsible for how she responds to that direction. Maybe she doesn't believe I'm on the right track. Maybe she doesn't believe I know enough about the subject to make that decision. Whatever it is not for me to force my will upon her. It is my duty to say what is right, then leave it in her hands as to how she will respond. Moses has told her that Gershom needs to be circumcised. Apparently she is in conflict about it. She doesn't want to take the counsel, and Moses does nothing about it. And Moses is able to do this with full confidence that if what he is saying is from God, she's going to get the message straight from him. She can do it the easy way or the hard way. It is her decision and her right. Moses has said all he's going to say about the matter. That's some good advice, brothers. If you've given counsel in your house and your wife refuses to hear you, don't keep on badgering. Don't keep on talking. Turn it over to God. If you are right and this is the will of God, believe me, God will make his desires known to her. Zipporah chose the hard way. But why? Zipporah chose the hard way because she didn't want to hurt her child. That's why. And I have to say, that's a pretty appealing reason. She didn't want to cut her child. Common sense tells all of us that circumcision hurts. And she didn't want to hurt her son. And believe it or not, there are many young married couples who are not in alignment with God's calling because they don't want to hurt their children. Think about it. God calls a husband and a wife to the mission field in some third world country. But they have two small children to worry about. And if they take these two small children to a third world country, the children are going to be picked on and mocked by other children. If they don't know the language, they're going to feel isolated and all alone. We should not underestimate the price that children pay when their parents are called to ministry. There is a price that children pay. It can be a very hard life. And then missionary kids finally come of age and come back to the States after being raised overseas, and they feel completely out of place, like they don't fit in. This sense of isolation causes negative psychological effects, depression and anxiety, all because their mother and their father were called to ministry. Pastors' kids, missionary kids, they all tend to have these feelings of resentment and anger issues because of the way they were raised. Mom and dad hurt them for the cause of Christ. Gershom is not called to ministry, but he pays a price for his father's obedience. Brothers and sisters, listen to this. If you are called to ministry, if you are pursuing the will of God, if you are on fire for the Lord, you can believe that if you have children, your children are going to pay a price for your obedience. That's the way it is. That's the way it's always been. Billy Graham, as an old man, when he was asked what would he do differently, Billy said, I would hold less conferences and I would be home more with my children. I would have been home more with my children. He regretted the fact that he had to spend time with his children. That's Billy Graham, the aged. But when Billy Graham was on fire with the Holy Spirit, Billy was doing what the Holy Spirit was compelling him to do, and his children paid a price for that. Me and my daughter often joke and say, you know, I raised you. I was at home, so I did raise you, but even if all you saw was the back of my chair in my office, I was there. But I was on fire. And I didn't give the time that I could have given. This is why many people with children don't go into ministry, because they're afraid that they're going to hurt their children. Their children are going to pay a price. So mom cuts off the boy's foreskin. And I would have loved to have been there to see this. She cut off the boy's foreskin and she threw it at Moses' feet. That had to be very interesting. She threw it at Moses' feet, this skin of her son. And she says to Moses, you are a groom of blood to me. Neither I nor any scholar seem to know what that cultural significance is of you are a groom of blood. But we can conclude one thing for sure. Zipporah is mad. There is trouble in paradise. And coincidentally, or maybe not coincidentally, this trouble has broken out at the worst possible time. And that is the sound and the cadence of all ministry that brings honor to God. That when it is time to do God's will, the enemy will always cause some form of chaos or confusion. I have a gas can in my garage. And this happens almost every Saturday with something, some distraction. I have a gas can in my garage. And I went out of my garage, I smelled gas. I said, where is it coming from? Where is it coming from? I look over and my gas can is leaking gas onto the floor. That's strange, that's peculiar. It's a marine tank, and a marine tank has a little plug in it. If you don't tighten the plug up, the gas comes out. Well, I went to tighten the plug up, and the plug broke, and the gas just started shooting out in my garage yesterday, 7 o'clock. Almost time for bed to get ready for ministry on Sunday. Always on Saturday, it's always something. Always something on Saturday. The enemy is always busy trying to distract you from doing the work of God. This is a terrible distraction, and it is at the wrong moment. Moses doesn't have time for this. But here it is. When God calls you to do his will, when it is time to do the will of God, the enemy will always cause some kind of chaos or confusion in your world. And if he can work through anyone in your house, he most certainly will. And family problems are really the type of problems that can drain a minister of his spirit, distracting him from the work that is at hand. Family problems, marital problems, domestic problems. I don't know where Moses learned this from, but maybe he learned it from his father-in-law, Jethro, the priest of Midian. But notice this, that Moses doesn't respond at all. I find that very interesting. God is seeking to kill the boy. The woman goes over, cuts off his foreskin, throws the meat down at Moses' feet. You are a groom of blood to me. And Moses doesn't say a word. He doesn't even respond. He doesn't even try to engage. He's just standing there with the blood on the floor, like, okay, well, this is awkward. And we can glean a principle from this lack of engagement on Moses' part. That when you are given an assignment from God, do not allow anyone or anything to get you off course. Keep your focus. Keep your focus. Somebody asked me, Pastor, why do you always come to work like come to church around 9:55 or 10 o'clock? Why do you always get here just when church is ready to start? Because I'm trying to keep my focus. And I always feel like if I get here too early, I'm going to have too many conversations before the service starts, and I'm not going to have my focus. Keep your focus. Moses is staying focused. Moses' son has almost been killed. His wife is angry at him. But Moses has heard the voice of God himself. And as much as he empathizes with his wife's inconvenience, as much as he can relate to his son's pain and the fact that he was almost killed, there is something much greater that Moses is focused on. First things first. That's a hard lesson to learn in ministry. Even when my house is in chaos, first things first. I'll take care of that when I get finished. But right now it's time to serve the Lord. First things first. Moses is so intensely focused that it may look like selfishness. His focus may be interpreted as callousness. He may be accused of being absent and derelict in his duty to care for his family, but Moses is under orders. And like any good soldier, he has to be willing to neglect his own people for a season in order to accomplish the mission of God. Soldiers do it all the time. Deploy and leave their families to go on mission for the government. God requires even more. When I am on mission, nothing and no one, no matter what the problem is, I have to turn away from it for right now. It's time to do the work, and I'll come back to it when I'm finished. This is big. His son was almost killed. His wife is ill, apparently distraught. And Moses doesn't even engage. He's trying to remember what God told him to say. He's on mission. First things first. That is easier said than done, I know for certain by experience. But for the believer, this is hard to accept, for the believer, for the child of God, not even her children are to take precedence over God's will. That's hard to accept. Not even his children are to take precedence over God's will. It's a very interesting phenomenon in America nowadays, American Christianity, where parents decide what church they're going to attend based on the children's ministry and the youth program, not according to God's calling, not according to God's agenda. The children come first. That sounds good, and in modern culture, that mindset is praiseworthy. But search the scriptures and see how many of God's chosen vessels prioritize their children over God's calling. How many can you find? That's a hard lesson right there. Search the scriptures. How many of God's chosen vessels prioritize their children over the will and call of God? You will not find one example of that. And this ends up making it a very personal and a very uncomfortable subject for some of us. As we look over our daily schedule and we see just how much of our time and energy goes toward our children, compared to how much of our focus is toward God. I am not saying that our children should not hold a very high and special place in our hearts and minds. God has given us our children to nurture them and to train them so their physical, emotional, educational, and psychological well-being must be a priority. Not only them, but also your spouse must be a priority, even higher than the children. But no one under your roof, no one outside of your house takes priority over God's calling. And when God calls, everyone connected to me has to understand that I must be about my Father's business. The Father comes first. So while Moses is busy in his house picking up the broken dishes, cleaning up the foreskin from the floor, God is carrying out his plan, unfazed by Moses' domestic problem. Look at this. While Zipporah and Moses are at home arguing about the foreskin and circumcision, the Lord said to Aaron, "Go to meet Moses in the wilderness." So he went and met Moses in the wilderness at the mountain of God, and he kissed him. And what does Moses do? Does Moses tell Aaron about the argument he just had with his wife? Does Moses confide in Aaron that his wife seems to hate him? Does he talk to Aaron about Gershom's close call with death? No, Moses doesn't mention anything about his household. Moses told Aaron all the words of the Lord with which he had sent him, and all the signs that God had commanded him. Moses is on mission. His house is in disarray, but Moses is on mission. Zipporah is at home still angry. Gershom is at home still physically uncomfortable, but Moses is on mission. But shouldn't Moses' first mission be to make amends with his wife? Shouldn't Moses' first mission be to secure his own house? Yes, if it were possible, that's what I would advise Moses to do. But if it's not possible, Moses doesn't have time to sit down and wait until his house comes into proper order. And if he does, he will be sitting for the rest of his life, and he will never do the will of God. Paul the Apostle says to us that we must work while it is day, because nighttime is coming when no one can work. Our mission has a sense of urgency. And if things in your marriage and if things in your house can be resolved, then you should resolve them. But if resolution is going to take a long period of time, then you have to work on it as you can and not allow God's work to fail while you're trying to fix your family. First things first. Always put God first.
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like a flood, my friends, his mercy reigns. Unending love, amazing grace. Thank you so much for tuning in on this afternoon, my friends. We pray that you would be praying for the program. We pray that you would be praying for those that are listening, those in the automobiles, those on the expressways, those on the interstates, those that are sitting in their lazy boys, those that are sitting on their couches, those that might be walking, wherever you're listening from. He is the same yesterday, today, and forever. Jesus is Lord. Huh? Jesus is the one that gave his life for all, gave his life for the world. And when you turn your life over to him, he can give you a better life. He can give you a new life. He can break habits. He can break chains off of your life. He can eliminate your past. He can eliminate your mistakes. He is love. He is the one that came into the world. And because of him, many today are way better off than they were years ago. Many today are blessed today because they can turn to him. They don't have to get on the phone and call people. They don't have to plot and scheme. They don't have to cheat. They don't have to steal. When they do what the Lord has commanded them to do, he's going to be there for them. Now, I want you to be praying for the program. We got to be going into prayer. As we go into prayer, be praying for the people that are listening. Let us go into prayer.

that is within me, bless his holy name. We give thanks to the Lord on this afternoon, my friends. We give thanks, we give praise, we honor him, we magnify his name. We put no one above him. We put no one above him. When everybody else is asleep, he never sleeps. He never sleeps. He watches over us. He watches over you. When you're asleep, he doesn't sleep. His eyes are on the sparrow, and because his eyes are on the sparrow, he knows everything about you. He knows what you're going through, what's going to happen. Sometimes we move and we are placed in situations where we think we are losing something. We think that we are missing something. We think that we have lost out. But when you give your life over to Jesus and you trust in his word, he's going to be there to bless you. We praise him and we honor him. And that's what we're going to do on this afternoon. We're going to praise him. We're going to honor him and we're going to worship him. Let's go to praise and worship. Let's go.

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Holy Spirit, the living God, Jesus, Lamb of God, that takes away our sins. Somebody might be listening on this evening. You might not have a relationship with Him. And the reason why you're listening is because God loves you and He wants you to join the family of God. Ask Him to forgive you of your sins. Ask Him to cleanse you from all unrighteousness. And just ask Him with an open and honest heart. And when you meet it, He's going to be there for you. He's going to open up a door and light will come in. And now when the light comes in, you're going to begin to put your trust in Him, begin to believe Him for what He says in His Word. Jesus is His name. Back to worship we go. Let's go.

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You are God, Jesus. We bless you and we praise you. Now, my friends, we're going to go into prayer. Let's go into prayer. Be praying along with us as we go into prayer. Let's go. You want a blessing? Lift those hands up to the living God. If you want a healing, lift those hands up to the living God. If you want a door open, lift those hands up to the living God. Creator, the great I am, the lily of the valley, bright and morning star, Job's horse that paws in the valley. Thank you, Lord. Thank you. Thank you so much for opening up doors for us. Thank you so much for favoring us. Thank you so much for loving us. Thank you so much for healing us. And thank you so much for blessing those that are sick in the nursing homes, those that are sleeping in the streets. Bring them out, God. Those in the hospitals, those that are in intensive care wards. Bring them out, Lord. Those that are on substance abuse, drugs, alcohol, all of the poisons of this world that we're living in. Mercy, O God, according to thy loving kindness and the multitudes of thy tender mercy, blot out our transgressions and wash us and make us as white as snow. Mercy, O God, upon America. Mercy, O God, upon those in the Ukraine. Mercy, O God, upon those in the Middle East. Mercy. We ask these blessings in Jesus' name. In Jesus' name we pray. Amen. Amen. And amen. Yes, yes. Thank you so much for tuning in, my friends. 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Our ministry phone number, 847-258-4678. 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We have a post office box. 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That's Amazing Grace Radio, my friends. Amazing Grace Radio. Now, my friends, I want you to be praying for our country. I want you to be praying for revival. The church needs the power. We need the power of God. We need the power. We need the anointing. You know, the prophets were anointed. David was anointed. He took down the giant, the prophets. You know, the prophets. One prophet, when the prophet died, they threw a dead man, and the dead man touched the prophet's bones, and the man that was dead came back alive. It's the anointing. We need the anointing, my friends. It's the anointing of God. It's the living God. Now, my friends, we need to have the anointing. Amazing Grace Radio, my friends. So, it's time for me to go, my friends. Amazing Grace Radio. May the good Lord take a liking to you until we meet again. God bless you. God love you.

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8: SRN News, I'm Mary Rose. Israel says Iran has launched missiles at it in the first such bombardment since a fragile ceasefire took effect in early April, complicating mediation efforts for a deal to end the war. Tehran had warned of retaliation after Israel on Sunday struck Beirut's southern suburbs in defiance of Washington's request days ago to stand down. Israel said the Iranian-backed Hezbollah fired at northern Israel earlier in the day. Israel's attack on Beirut came a few days after the Lebanese and Israeli governments agreed to a ceasefire in U.S.-hosted talks, though Hezbollah rejected the deal. Madison Square Garden is reportedly pulling the plug on outdoor watch parties for Game 3 of the NBA Finals Monday night. It comes as President Trump is expected to attend the game as the Knicks host the Spurs. This is SRN News.
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9: Tonight, expect overcast skies and warm conditions with a chance of a thunderstorm in some areas. The low will be 68. On Monday, it'll be cloudy and humid with a few thunderstorms, particularly later in the day. These slow-moving thunderstorms may result in heavy rainfall and possible flooding. The high temperature will reach 82. I'm meteorologist Jason Katarina on AM 1160. 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
15: It's time once again for another look into God's infallible book. I want to welcome you to another opportunity to look into the pages of God's Word and allow the Spirit of God to teach us through His Word. This program is brought to you by Christian people who believe the Bible to be the Word of God and who appreciate its power and authority. My name is Richard Jordan. I'm privileged to be your Bible teacher each week. At Shorewood, you'll discover a gospel that you can believe. The gospel is the power of God and the salvation to everyone that believes. And yet people sometimes, you say, well, what is the gospel? The word gospel means good news, glad tidings of good things. But sometimes people take it and use it to describe social work. Today we have a great movement in our era about, they call themselves social warriors. And they're trying to bring the gospel message. And you say, well, what is it? And it's social justice. Well, that's not what the gospel is. I'm sorry. The gospel, Paul says, that you believed and that you got saved by, is how that Christ died for our sins and that He was buried, that He rose again the third day according to the Scriptures. You see, that's the power of God to salvation. It's that Jesus Christ died for your sins, paid for everything that's wrong with you, and then God raised Him from the dead in order that He might give you everlasting life in place of the alienation and death that your sin brought. And when you trust that, when you believe that, the gospel of Christ is the power of God to everyone that believes. It's faith alone in Christ alone, trusting exclusively in Him. When somebody says, well, you need to repent and believe the gospel, that's John the Baptist's message in Mark chapter 1, verse 15. But did you notice that that's really two things? It's not one thing. The old Protestant sola fide, faith alone. People say, we believe in faith alone, so you need to repent and believe. Well, That's two things. That's not one thing. So you have to decide, is it one or is it two? It's one. It's believing that Jesus Christ died for your sins, took care of everything that's wrong with you, paid for it all, and then gives you his life when you trust him. That's a gospel you can believe because it doesn't require you to do anything except rest and trust something that Christ did for you. Then you need a Bible that you can trust because Christ died and was raised according to the Scripture. You need a Bible you can trust that you get that information out of. You need a Bible that has all the verses in it that ought to be there and that leaves out all the verses that ought not be in your Bible. The only Bible that you can find that does that is a King James Bible. We talked about that last week. But you know, it's not enough just to have a Bible. We don't need to just be Bible packers toting them around. We need to have a study that we can understand. And that's what we're going to talk about today. It's imperative that you be able to understand God's Word to you so that God's Word then can go to work in your life and bring the life of Jesus Christ into the experience of your life. Paul says in 2 Timothy 2, verse 15, a verse that we quote here an awful lot, "Study to show thyself approved unto God, a workman that needs not to be ashamed, rightly dividing the word of truth." My goal is we come here each week to teach. And the reason that the folks that present this program to you have me here teaching is so that you can understand God's Word for yourself. Our desire is for you to understand and enjoy the Bible for yourself so that then the Word of God can go to work in your life and be the power and life of Christ. Paul says to the Thessalonians that he thanked God for them, that when they heard what he preached, they didn't take it as the word of men, but that it received it as it is in truth, the word of God, which effectually works in you that believe. You see, it's your faith resting in an intelligent understanding of God's word that allows the Spirit of God to take the truth of who you are in Christ and bring that into your life and your understanding. We're not talking about tradition. We're not talking about guesswork. We're not talking about emotions. We're talking about understanding what God's Word says. And I want you to be able to understand it for yourself. I don't want you to need me or anybody else to teach you. You need to become an adult, a fully functioning adult in the family of God, so you can stand on the truth of what you understand God's Word says and then function in light of it. That's why he says, study to show thyself approved unto God. It's for you to do this. A workman that needs not to be ashamed, rightly dividing the word of truth. That's the key to understanding the Bible. We call that dispensational Bible study because Paul talks about the dispensation of the grace of God that's given to me to send to you. That word dispensation is a good Bible word. You say, well, I don't have that in my Bible. Then you have the wrong Bible. And we go back to last week. Dispensational Bible, rightly dividing the word. What's that talking about? Well, if you look at 2 Timothy, he tells you, because the next verse, he talks about two men, Hymenaeus and Philetus, who concerning the truth have erred. In other words, they've made a mistake. They haven't done this right correctly. Saying that the resurrection is past already and overthrow the faith of some. Notice, they didn't deny the resurrection. They didn't say there's no resurrection. They believed in the resurrection. You see, rightly dividing the word of truth is not separating truth from error. Now, there were people in Paul's day, 1 Corinthians 15, who said there's no resurrection. That's not a right division issue. That's a heresy issue. And Paul said to them, thou fool. He rebukes them. But here it's a different thing. When you rightly divide the word of truth, there's no error in truth. There's no error in the word of truth. Now, there are people that tell stories, a lot of things that aren't, you know, but it's a true record of what they said. But what you do in the Bible when you rightly divide it is you take the truth of God and you put it on a timeline where it belongs. You see, when they said the resurrection is past, that means there's a timeline where things happen in the Scripture. And they got the resurrection at the wrong place on the timeline. So it's important that you can lay out the timeline. Your Bible is a book of progressive revelation. And the truth is revealed progressively. And you need to put truth where it goes on the timeline so that you can understand what it is, who it's about, and how it relates to you. The question then is, well, how do you develop a timeline that would be a scriptural timeline? Well, If the Apostle Paul tells you to rightly divide the word, then it makes sense to me to say, well, Paul, how would you do it? Because if God through Paul tells me the way you study the Bible is you rightly divide it, then I would like God through Paul to tell me how to do it. And interestingly enough, Paul actually does that. Ephesians chapter number 2, if you will, verse number 11, 12, and 13. You'll find that Paul lays out his understanding of how God's word, how God has worked through history, and he lays out a timeline. Listen to this. It's fascinating. Ephesians chapter 2, verse 11. Wherefore remember that ye, being in time past, Gentiles in the flesh, who are called uncircumcision, but that which is called the circumcision in the flesh made by hands, that at that time past, you were without Christ. You Gentiles were without Christ, being aliens from the commonwealth of Israel, and strangers of the covenants of promise, having no hope without God in the world. So in time past, Gentiles were in trouble. They were without God. They were alienated from the commonwealth of Israel. So time past in the Bible is, if you want to find time past, it's when God deals with people on the basis of the distinction between the circumcision and the uncircumcision, between being Israel and being a Gentile. Verse 13, but now notice, there's a time change. We've moved from time past to but now in Christ Jesus. You who sometime were far off, you Gentiles, are made nigh by the blood of Christ, for he is our peace, who hath made both, Jew and Gentile, one, and hath broken down the middle wall of partition between us. So that thing that separated Jew and Gentile in time past, that program, has now been changed. And now there's no difference. God deals with everybody on the same equal basis. And by the way, verse 7, Ephesians 2, 7, he says that in the ages to come, he might show the exceeding riches of his grace and his kindness toward us through Christ Jesus. So you have a timeline in your Bible that you can lay things out on. There's time past, there's but now, and there's the ages to come. So if I'm going to rightly divide God's word, and I'm going to lay out the things that God reveals through his word, and by the way, the word dispensation, that's the noun form. The verb is to dispense. A dispensation is that which is dispensed. A dispensation is simply that which God has given out for man's obedience at a particular place on the timeline. Now, I got the timeline, I've got time past, I've got but now, and I've got the ages to come. So how do I know when I'm in time past, and how do I know I'm in the but now? Well, the verse tells me, in time past, you Gentiles, you uncircumcised, are without Christ, and the reason is you're aliens from the commonwealth of Israel, the circumcision. So when you find God in the Bible dealing with people on the basis of the distinction between the circumcision and the uncircumcision, then you're in time past. Now, if you go back to Genesis chapter 17, when circumcision began, you'll discover that in Genesis 17, God made a covenant with the nation with Abraham about his seed and about what he was going to do with his seed in the days to come. And he says to him in Genesis chapter 17, verse 10, this is my covenant which ye shall keep, talking to Abraham, between me and you and thy seed after thee. Every man child among you shall be circumcised. And you shall circumcise the flesh of your foreskin, and it shall be a token of the covenant betwixt you, me, and you. And it was so serious, verse 14, he said, the uncircumcised man-child whose flesh of his foreskin is not circumcised, that soul shall be cut off from his people. He hath broken my covenant. So if you're going to be in a covenant relationship with God in time past, Israel was going to maintain that covenant, they had to be circumcised. So when you find in your Bible, when God deals with people on the basis of the distinction between the circumcision and the uncircumcision, then you found time past. Now, what you'll discover as you read through your Bible is that that distinction is the way God deals with people all the way through the Bible until you come to the ministry of the Apostle Paul. Galatians chapter 5, listen to what Paul says. And listen to how upfront and brassy he is about this. Galatians 5:2, behold, I, Paul, say unto you, nobody else says this prior to Paul, that if you be circumcised, Christ shall profit you nothing. That's the opposite of what time past was about. Verse 6, Galatians 5:6, for in Christ Jesus neither circumcision availeth anything nor uncircumcision, but faith which worketh by love. And if you didn't get that, chapter 6, verse 15, Galatians 6:15, for in Christ Jesus neither circumcision availeth anything nor uncircumcision, but a new creature. In other words, today, with Paul's ministry, it doesn't matter if you're circumcision or not. Circumcision doesn't gain you anything. Uncircumcision doesn't lose you anything. The thing that matters is the new creature. There's something new that God's doing today that he wasn't doing in time past, and there's been a change from time past to but now. So when I look in my Bible and I want to find time past, I'm looking for when did God deal the people on the basis of that distinction. Now, Romans chapter 15, verse number 8. Here's a verse of scripture that you need to really kind of put into your thinking cap because it makes you think a little bit. Romans 15, verse 8. I say, Paul said, that Jesus Christ was a minister. Now, Jesus Christ is God manifest in the flesh. He was the Word. In the beginning was the Word. The Word was God. The Word was with God. And then the Word became flesh and dwelt among us. We beheld his glory, even as the glory of the only begotten of the Father. He went to Calvary. He died for our sins. So Jesus Christ is God manifest in the flesh that dies on the cross. But he also was a minister. He preached and taught for 3 years, 3.5 years during his earthly life. And as a minister, Paul says, I said that Jesus Christ was a minister of the circumcision for the truth of God to confirm the promises made unto the fathers. So Jesus Christ, Paul said, was a minister of the circumcision. That's why in Matthew chapter number 10, when Jesus gave the great commission to his apostles, the 12 apostles, he said, the first thing he said is, go not into the way of the Gentiles, and into any city of the Samaritans enter you not, but go rather to the lost sheep of the house of Israel. That's why he told that Syrophoenician woman in Matthew chapter 15, verse 20, actually, he told his apostles about the Syrophoenician woman in Matthew 15:24. I am not sent but to the lost sheep of the house of Israel. Now, that sounds like that middle wall of partition is still up, doesn't it? That sounds like we're in what the Bible calls time past. Why? Because God is dealing with people. Jesus Christ is dealing with people on the basis of the distinction. Are you the circumcision or are you uncircumcision? Are you Israel, to whom the promises and the covenants were made, or are you not? And the basis upon which he dealt with people was that issue of circumcision and uncircumcision. Now, when you come to the Apostle Paul, Romans 15, verse 16, Paul says that I should be a minister of Jesus Christ to the Gentiles, ministering the gospel of God, that the offering up of the Gentiles might be acceptable. Now you have a way for Gentiles to get in. How did that happen? Well, chapter 11, Romans 11, I say, have they stumbled, that they should fall, talking about Israel. God forbid, but through their fall, salvation has come to the Gentiles to provoke them to jealousy. I speak to you Gentiles, Paul says, inasmuch as I am the apostle of the Gentiles. I magnify mine office. Now, those things are different. They're different. You know they're different. You can see they're different. It's easy to understand they're different. And the difference makes a difference. And you see, you need to keep up in your Bible with progressive revelation. I got an email recently from a man who came in contact with us actually over the internet. He's in New Zealand actually, and his story is that he got saved several years ago, and he's going to a church where the preacher said, "Once you get saved, you need to go all in for Jesus." And he quoted Luke chapter 12, verse 33: "Sell that you have and give it to the poor." And so this man wanted to serve the Lord, forsake all that he had, take up his cross, follow Jesus. So he quit his job. He sold everything he had. Well, it wasn't long. He wound up on the street, homeless, living in a homeless shelter. And he began to have some problems in it mentally because he thought, well, if God said that and he didn't do it, now what? And he wound up destitute. And then he ran across some teaching that explained to him about well, that wasn't really us now. That was Israel in time past. And the reason the verse doesn't work is because it's not because God doesn't make his doesn't keep his promises. You see, if you got a verse like that, and he says, sell what you have, and Luke chapter number and Acts chapter number 2 on the day of Pentecost, what did they do? They sold their possessions and laid them at the apostles' feet. This man did that. He sold what he had, gave it to the church. Acts chapter 4, when they're filled with the Spirit again, what do? They sell their possessions. When they're filled with the Spirit in Acts 2 and Acts 4, they do exactly what Jesus told them to do in Luke 12, 33. They sold out and gave it to the church. He did this, and he wound up homeless and outcast because they thought he was crazy for doing what Jesus said. Well, the answer was Jesus didn't tell him to do that. Those are instructions to the nation Israel, and you're not Israel. And when he saw that, well, the burden lifted off. You see, we're not Israel today. We're the church, the body of Christ. And people try to be Israel when we're not Israel. One of the things that you'll find that people do today is, well, today's Sunday. It's the Christian Sabbath, you know. And there was a time when Jehovah gave the Ten Commandments, one of which was remember the Sabbath day, to the nation Israel. Now we've all seen that he did that. I mean, we've all seen Charlton Heston bring the commandments down from the mountain. That was Exodus chapter 20. And part of that was the remember the Sabbath day. Now, Exodus chapter 31, he says this. Exodus 31, verse 14, you shall keep the Sabbath, therefore, for it is holy unto me. Keep the Sabbath. And people do this. Sunday's holy day. Special day. And in our culture, we still do that. Sunday's still a special day. Even in our day where people have gone so far away from Scripture, Sunday's still different than every other day of the week. I mean, look at your television. It's got different people on, different programs on it. And it's different. Well, that comes from the tradition of keeping the Sabbath day. Back in my youth, stores didn't even open up. The Blue Laws, you know, you didn't keep you closed up on Sunday. And most of the stores were closed. Well, and we've gotten beyond a lot of that, but it's still that special day. But if you're going to do that, and you're going to take Exodus 31 verse 14, thou shalt keep the Sabbath holy unto you. My question is, what about the rest of that verse? Everyone that defileth it shall surely be put to death. Well, hey, where are you hiding the bodies? If you're keeping the Sabbath day, or you're not keeping the Sabbath day, where are you hiding the dead bodies from the people that don't keep it? Well, you say, oh, preacher, you know, yeah, see, I know. Why is it you're all over the first part of that verse and you ignore the rest of it? Well, the reason is tradition. That's why. You see, if you followed a little more progressive revelation in your Bible, and you came over to the Apostle Paul, and you came over to Colossians chapter 2, you'd find Paul saying this about the Sabbath. Colossians 2, 16, let no man therefore judge you in meat or in drink or in respect of a holy day, or of new moons, or the Sabbath days. You'd find Paul telling you in Romans chapter 14, first five verses, that to regard one day above another is a sign of being weak in the faith. You know, if you think that you're still under the law, and yet Paul says we're not under the law but under grace, you've got a problem. Now, to avoid confusion, and the confusion of tradition, and to enjoy the clarity of understanding who you really are in Christ Jesus, you need to understand how to rightly divide God's word. You're not Israel. We're not Israel today. And I'm certainly not Charlton Heston, so I'm not bringing the law to you. But I'm telling you, if you don't follow the issue of God progressively revealing his truth through the Scripture, you'll wind up not understanding who you are and where your program is. You need to find yourself on the timeline, and you're not in time past. And if you're back in Matthew, Mark, Luke, and John wandering around trying to find yourself, you're not there, because that's time past. How do I know? I can read Ephesians chapter 2, verse 11 and 12. That's how I know. I know based upon what God's Word tells me is going on in those passages back there, and it explains them to me. Where am I? I'm in the but now. I'm in this new program, this new creature, where Paul comes along and is given this information. Paul says, I speak to you Gentiles, inasmuch as I'm the apostle of the Gentiles. If you have heard of the dispensation of the grace of God that's given me to you, and how that by revelation he made known to me the mystery. As the world afore in few words, whereby you, when you read, you understand the knowledge of the mystery of Christ, which in other ages was not made known to the sons of men, as it is now revealed. So there's a new program that God has in effect, revealed by the Lord Jesus Christ, from heaven's glory, to and through the Apostle Paul, and that's who we are today. And if you want to avoid the confusion of tradition hanging on to something that's time that's past, and you want to stay up with what God's doing, that's how you do it. You understand the program today is something new been revealed through the ministry of the Apostle Paul. I look at the clock. I just got just a couple of minutes. I got to go. Let me offer you a free Bible study that will help you. Listen, if you want to understand the Bible for yourself, I'm looking for you. I've got something to help you. If you're just, you know, if you just want to drink the Kool-Aid and eat your popcorn, watch your soap operas, be entertained, that's okay. Somebody will come along in a little while. Just hang on. But if you really want to understand the Bible for yourself, this Bible study, a panoramic view of the program of God, is a tool that will benefit you. I'd be glad to give it to you as a gift from me, along with a free color chart of the timeline of the Bible. You simply call us here, 888-535-2300. 888-535-2300. And you request your copy of A Panoramic View of the Program of God. And you'll discover a study that you can understand. You can understand God's Word, and your faith can rest on an intelligent understanding of God's Word. And that will produce in you a fully functioning Christian life. We'll talk about that next time. 888-535-2300 is the number to call. And friend, if you don't have a church to attend today where the Word of God is taught rightly divided and the message of grace is the issue, you owe it to yourself and your family, if you have one, to check out Shorewood Bible Church. We meet this morning at 9:30, at 10:45, and at 6 p.m. tonight. 9:30, 10:45, and 6 p.m. this evening, 7:30 on Wednesday night. 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Till then, Maranatha.

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8: 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Follow Dr. Youssef right into the pages of Jude as he begins this teaching portion of today's Leading the Way.
7: Jude, half-brother of Jesus, begins this short epistle by assuring the true believers in Jesus of their eternal security. That's where he starts. He starts with assuring us of our eternal security, the true believers. And then he concludes the epistle by assuring those same believers that God is able to keep us all the way to eternity. Now let's look at this comforting assurance for the true believers that we have only in Jesus. Verses 1 and 2. That's all we're going to cover today. Verses 1

0: and 2. Jude, a servant of Jesus, actually a bond slave of Jesus, a brother of James, to those who have been called and be loved by God the Father and kept by Jesus Christ, mercy, peace, and love in abundance. The amazing thing to me is that Jude never claimed or introduced himself as a half-brother of Jesus, for he was. He used the word in Greek, doulos. Doulos is the bond slave by choice, a bond slave who comes and says, I want to be your slave for life. Jude was so overwhelmed by the grace of the Lord Jesus Christ and by the love of Jesus Christ that he was so humbled by that grace. He was so humbled by that mercy. He was so humbled by that love that he was so in awe of the privilege to serve Jesus. And so he called himself the doulos of Jesus. Not only just the brother of James. The Bible clearly tells us that after Jesus' miraculous, supernatural, absolute necessity of virgin birth, because if he was not virgin born, he could not save us from our sins. After that miraculous, supernatural virgin birth of Jesus, Mary and Joseph had sons and daughters in the natural way. In Matthew 13:55, in Mark 6:3, and in Galatians 1:19, all of these passages indicate that there were four brothers, an unnumbered number of sisters, half-brothers, four half-brothers. In fact, Matthew 13:55, he gives us those four names of the half-brothers of Jesus: James, Joseph, Simeon, and Jude. Now, I have a hunch, and I can prove it from the scripture, but I have a hunch why Jude was so overwhelmed by the grace of Jesus that he felt unworthy to claim the natural relationship. Here's why I say this. In John 7:5, it says that his brothers did not believe in him. They did not believe in him. No doubt after the crucifixion, the horrendous watching the crucifixion and the resurrection of Jesus, all of that changed for his brothers. James became the bishop, the head of the church in Jerusalem. Jude became a great evangelist and penned this magnificent and most important short epistle. Beloved, there can be no doubt that to Jude, being saved by grace and being forgiven by Jesus was far more significant than any earthly connection with Jesus. To call himself the doulos of Jesus is far greater privilege than any family ties. To submit to the authority of Jesus is a true mark of a true disciple. Amen. Now don't miss the great contrast here between true believers and those who claim to be believers or to be Christians. The professing. There's the possessing and the professing. And there's a world of difference. He's going to contrast them throughout this little epistle. Look with me again, those two verses. Verse 1 and 2, epistle of Jude. There are four, in these verses, four incredible, overwhelming privileges that true believers have. Four. First, they are conscripted. I'm going to explain that in a minute. They are conscripted by God. Secondly, they are be loved, not just loved, be loved of God. Thirdly, they are kept safe by Jesus. Fourthly, they are truly blessed by the Holy Trinity. Now let's look at these. Let's unfold them one by one. Those who are truly, eternally saved, they are saved because they were conscripted by God. They're conscripted. And the reason I use the word conscripted instead of the word called, because the word call can mean different things, a different occasion. I'm going to show you from the scripture right now. I need to explain it. God is constantly calling people to repent and turn from their sin and receive his salvation. He said, come unto me, all of you who are labor and heavy laden, come unto me. He's constantly calling wicked and evil people to repent of their sins and to trust him for their salvation. That is not the call he's talking about. Hear me right, please. This is not what Jude is talking about. They are conscripted. The true believers are compelled. That is the kind of call he's talking about. It's a unique call. What is that unique call? Let me explain it to you that every six-year-old can understand it, all right? From the human point of view, from our human point of view, we were dead in our trespasses and sin. We went in a coma, we went asleep, we were dead in our trespasses and sin. Then God breathed into our spirit, whew, and he quickened our spirit, and he brought us to himself. And when we came to life, when we rose from our spiritual death, we realized we're sinners, and we're heading for hell, and we need a Savior. But only after he opened our eyes. Amen. At that moment, from our human point of view, we become so overwhelmed by his generosity, by breathing into our dead spirits. The God whom we have offended, the God whom we've spurned, the God whom we rejected, the God whom we ignored, a God from whom we try to live independently. But he now opened our blind spiritual eyes and gave us a gift of salvation. Can I get praise to the Lord? Give God praise. And that is why we live the rest of our lives under his authority and submit to his lordship. Listen to me. That is the very essence of what it means to be a Christian believer. Can I make it any simpler? Oh, but from God's point of view, he compelled us. He conscripted us. Jesus describes this compelling or conscripting in John chapter 6, verse 44. This way, listen carefully. For no one, can you say no one?
1: No one.
0: For no one come to me unless the Father who sent me draws him or her. Conscript him or her. Please listen to me. In his sovereign wisdom, God calls us, compels us, and conscripts us. Only by his grace, only by his sovereign will, only by his good pleasure, only by his mercy, only by his graciousness. Amen. Not to believe a miracle or two, or reject some and accept some. No. My precious friends, this compelling, this conscripting makes us want to abandon ourselves to him, motivates us to contend for the faith, empowers us to speak the truth in love, compels us to live in the truth and to speak the truth and to abide by the truth. So the first is he conscripts us, but not only conscripts us, but we are beloved by him. It's very important. That letter B-E, the two letters before loved are very, very important. Why not just loved, but beloved? In fact, the accurate translation is beloved. Because this type of love is beyond human comprehension. It's beyond human why? Because way before the creation of the world, you were uniquely beloved by God. Way before the earth was formed, God uniquely beloved his true children. I need to explain it. I want everybody to get as much of this as humanly possible. When a man loves a woman, and they become exclusive for each other in marriage, that man never looks at another woman in the same way he looks at his wife. Ever again. Ever again. Now, I, for one, I love lots of people. I really do. I love my family. I love my children. I love my in-laws. I love my grandchildren. I love you, the family of God in this place. I love you. But I have an exclusive love for Elizabeth. I love lots of people, but only she is beloved. Did you get it? That means I am set apart for her. That means I uniquely belong to her. In a far greater way, there is a difference between God's love for the lost, God's love for the world, and His love for His own. There's a world of difference. And that is why the Apostle John, he gets so overwhelmed by that incredible love. In 1 John 3:1, as they say in England, 1 John 3:1, he gets so overwhelmed. He says, how great a love the Father has lavished on us that we should be called the children of God. You know, sometimes you get one of those misguided politicians who try to become inclusive and get everybody in on board. So we all are the children of God. No, we're not. No, we're not. We're all the creation of God. He created His own image. That's why we love everybody and call them to come to Christ. But only those who are conscripted, those who are called, those who are compelled, those who are beloved children of God are the children of God. Amen. Listen, when you comprehend this, when you internalize this, you would want to live for Christ alone all your days. Not only that, because I'm compelled and I'm beloved, therefore, His power, in His power, and through His power, I can defeat temptation. In His power, through His power, I can defeat worry, anxiety, fear, or whatever else that comes at me. In His power, I can live in peace in the midst of turmoil. In His power, I have the courage to contend for the faith. The reason we are valuable to God is not because who we are or what we've done. Oh my goodness, no! But because we are beloved of God. Oh my friends, that in itself will keep us from this foolishness that says what miracle to accept and what miracle to reject. What part of the Bible is right or what part of the Bible is not right. Instead, we are on our faces before God in humility, in brokenness, and in gratitude. Not only that we are conscripted, not only we are beloved. Thirdly, we are kept by Jesus. We're kept by Jesus. What does that mean? It means that you, as a believer, a disciple of Jesus, you are in a triple lock protection program. Not just one, triple. And since He has all of the power, since He has all of the authority, and there are no greater power ever can take you out of His hand. No one, no power, no force, no thing can ever pry you out of that triple lock program. Can I get an amen? That is why true believers, repeat, the true believers cannot habitually and carelessly live in sin. They can't do it. It's an impossibility if they truly are called of God, if they're conscripted and beloved. And that is why true believers can never live in disobedience to the Word of God day in and day out and rationalize it. And that is why true believers cannot rationalize their rebellion against the Word of God. And that is why when true believers, the moment we sin, and oh, I'm not saying we are perfect, God forbid, no. The moment we sin, oh, I don't know how many times I would say something, and I said, Lord, I wish I'd take that back. My mouth just shoots through the... But anyway, I won't get into that. But the moment we sin, we are stricken in our hearts. And we don't rest until we confess and repent and turn to the Lord. Oh, but those who have turned their backs on God's truth, those who have turned their backs on biblical authority, those who have turned their backs on the integrity of Jesus, they may look like sheep, but they're not. And that is why true believers must never, never, never let them get away with their falsehood. Why? Because our eternal keeper compels us. Because our eternal keeper commissioned us. Because our eternal keeper commanded us to speak the truth in love. Above all, he's interceding for us every single moment of every day in heaven. Therefore, we have the confidence because we are conscripted, we are beloved, we are kept by Jesus. And fourthly, we are abundantly blessed by the Holy Trinity. Question: what are the most important relationships in terms of priority? I'm sure you got that answered in your head already, right? First, our relationship with God. That's number one. Then our relationship with ourselves. Yes, our relationship with ourselves. Then our relationship with others. You see, when it comes to our relationship with God, Jude said, we have been the recipients of an abundance of mercy. His mercy means that he does not give us what we deserve. And he does this abundantly for the believer. Abundantly means limitless. Limitless. And because we are the recipients of his mercy, and we're so conscious of our unworthiness and the mercy and the grace of God, therefore, our relationship with ourselves is at peace. We are at peace within. We're at peace within, regardless of the circumstances. The only reason we have peace within is because we received mercy. Listen, you see that every day. It's not just in the news, but in real life. There are people who are at war. I'm not talking about war in the Middle East or Ukraine. People at war in their minds. The war going on in their conscience. The war in the homes. Why? Because they do not comprehend or understand or are being recipients of the abundance of the mercy of God. But because we know God's mercy, we're at peace with ourselves. We have peace in knowing that all our sins are forgiven. Every one of them. Every one of them. Our guilt has been erased by the blood of Jesus. Our eternity is secure, and that we are owned and operated by Jesus. Jesus said, my peace I give to you, my peace I leave with you, not as the world gives. See, the peace of the world gives us peace. It's phony. It's phony peace. It's temporary at best. It's occasional. But our permanent peace comes from knowing and experiencing the mercy of God in abundance. That's what he's saying. He said, he gave us all these blessings in abundance, all of them. His mercy, his peace, his love, and therefore his love is multiplied to us. And you know, beloved, let me tell you something. The only reason we are able to love is because we are recipients of love.
1: Say it again.
0: Amen. Amen. I'll say it again. The true believer, not only beloved, but the recipient of multiplied love. Every single minute of every day. Multiply, multiply, multiply. And if you're not conscious of it, you're not spending time in the Word. And that is why we can dispense love to others. And that is why apostates, or those who have turned their back on the truth of the infallible Word of God, they have never been believers to begin with. I don't know, that's not my judgment. But they keep on shocking people in order to get attention. That's the only way they can do it. Not only that, but when we speak the truth in love, they accuse us of being unloving. But listen to me. They don't understand that because of the love of God, and because we love sinners enough to tell them the truth, not pander to the sinful nature. Oh, beloved, listen to me. God's love does not muddy the truth. God's love does not accept the wrong. God's love does not baptize sin into the church. God's love confronts the wrong. Oh, but you have to remember, with God's blessing comes responsibility. It comes responsibility. But I can't end this message without speaking to that person who are yet to experience this incredible grace, this incredible mercy, this incredible love. Please, please, please respond to his call, because only then will you discover the incredible love of God and the conscripting power of God and the love of God through all of eternity. Amen. You will only know and experience all of this after the moment you come to him confessing that you're a sinner and heading for hell, and you want Jesus to come into your life as your only Savior and Lord, and by his blood can change direction and take you to heaven.
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10: WYLL Chicago. with SRN News, I'm Mary Rose. Israel says Iran has launched missiles at it in the first such bombardment since a fragile ceasefire took effect in early April, complicating mediation efforts for a deal to end the war. Tehran had warned of retaliation after Israel on Sunday.